0: bigger aperture in space, the bigger the telescope, the finer ability to detect those minute signals.
1: Do you think the current sort of the scientific community, another weird question, but just the observations that are happening now, do you think they're ready for a prime number sequence? In the sort of if we're using the current method, the transit timing variation method, like, do you think you're ready? Do you have the tools to detect the prime number sequence?
0: Yeah, for sure. I mean, there's 200,000 stars that Kepler monitored, and it monitored them all the time. It took a photo of each one of them every 30 minutes, measured their brightness, and it did that for 4.5 years. And so you have already, and TESS doing it right now, another mission. And so you have already an existing catalog, and people are genuinely scouring through each of those light curves with automated machine learning techniques. We even developed some in our own team that can look for weird behavior. We wrote a code called the weird detector, for instance, that,
1: of course,
0: you know, it was just the most generic thing possible. Don't assume anything about the signal shape. Mm. Just look for anything that repeats. The signal shape can be anything. Can we kind of learn the template of the signal from the data itself? And then it's like a template matching filter to see if that repeats many, many times in the data. And so we actually applied that and found a bunch of interesting stuff, but we didn't see anything that was the prime number sequence, at least in the Kepler data. That's 200,000 stars, which sounds like a lot, but compared to 200 billion stars in the Milky Way, it's really just scratching the surface.
1: So one, because there could be something much more generalizable than the prime number sequence, it's ultimately the question of a signal that's very difficult to compress in the general sense of what compress means. So maybe as we get better and better machine learning methods that automatically figure out, analyze the data to understand how to compress it, just you'll be able to discover data that's for some reason is not compressible. But then, you know, compression really is a bottomless pit, because like that's really what intelligence is being able to compress information.
0: Yeah. And to some degree, the more you, I would imagine, I don't work in compression algorithms, but I would imagine the more you compress your signal, the more assumptions that kind of go on behalf of the decoder, the more skilled they really have to be. You know, some of the, a prime number sequence is completely unencoded information, essentially. But if you look at the Arecibo message, they were fairly careful with their pixelation of this simple image they sent to try and make it as interpretable as possible, to be that even a dumb alien would be able to figure out what we're trying to show them here, because there's all sorts of conventions and rules that are built in that we tend to presume when we design our messages. And so if your message is assuming they know how to do an MP3 decoder, a particular compression algorithm, I'm sure they could eventually reverse engineer it and figure it out, but you're making it harder for them to get to that point. So maybe, I always think, you know, you probably would have a two-tier system, right? You'd probably have some lower tier key system, and then maybe beneath that you'd have a deeper compressed layer of more in-depth information.
1: What about maybe observing actual physical objects? So first, let me go to your tweet as a source of inspiration. You tweeted that it's interesting to ponder that if Oort clouds are ever mined by the systems of alien civilizations, mining equipment from billions of years ago could be in our Oort cloud, since the Oort clouds they extend really, really, really, really far outside the actual star.
0: Yeah.
1: Mining equipment, just like basic boring mining equipment out there. I don't know if there's something interesting to say about Oort clouds themselves that are interesting to you, and about possible non-shiny light-emitting mining equipment from alien civilizations.
0: Yeah, I mean, that's kind of the beauty of the field of technosignatures and looking for life, is you can find inspiration and intellectual joy in just the smallest little thing that starts a whole thread of building upon it and wondering about the implications. And so in this case, I was just really struck by, we kind of mentioned this a little bit earlier, the idea that stars are not static. We tend to think of the galaxy as having stars in a certain location from the center of the galaxy, and they kind of live there. But in truth, the stars are not only orbiting around the center of the galaxy, but those orbits are themselves changing over time. They're precessing. And so in fact, the orbits look more like a spirograph. If you've ever done those as a kid, it kind of whirl around and trace out all sorts of strange patterns. And so the stars intersect with one another. And so the current closest star to us is Proxima Centauri, which is about 4.2 light years away, but it will not always be the closest star. And over millions of years, it will be traced out all sorts of strange patterns. And so the stars intersect with one another. And so the current closest star to us is Proxima Centauri, which is about 4.2 light years away,

0: different stages of the Earth's history. And those stars are so close that their Oort clouds do intermix with one another. So the Oort cloud can extend out to even a light year or two around the Earth. There's some debate about exactly where it ends. It probably doesn't really have a definitive end, but kind of more just kind of peters out more and more and more as you go further away.
1: By the way, for people who don't know, an Oort cloud, I don't know what the technical definition is, but a bunch of rocks that kind of, no, objects that orbit the star, and they can extend really, really, really so far because of gravity.
0: These are objects that probably are mostly icy rich. They were probably formed fairly similar distances to Jupiter and Saturn, but were scattered out through the interactions of those giant planets. We see a circular disk of objects around us, which kind of looks like the asteroid belt, but just further away, called the Kuiper belt. And then further beyond that, you get the Oort cloud. And the Oort cloud is not in a disk. It's just a sphere. It kind of surrounds us in all directions. So these are objects that were scattered out through three-dimensionally in all different directions. And so those objects are potentially resources for us, especially if you were planning to do an interstellar mission one day. You might want to mine the water that's embedded within those and use that as either oxygen or fuel for your rocket. And so it's quite possible. There's also some rare earth metals and things like that as well. But it's quite possible that a civilization might use Oort cloud objects as a jumping off point. Or in the Kuiper belt, you have things like Planet Nine even. So that's, there might even be objects beyond in the Oort cloud, which are actually planet-like that we just cannot detect. These objects are very, very faint. So that's why they're so hard to see. I mean, even Planet Nine is hypothesized to exist, but we've not been able to confirm its existence because it's at something like 1,000 AU away from us, 1,000 times the distance of the Earth from the Sun. And so even though it's probably larger than the Earth, the amount of light it reflects from the sun is just looks like a star at that point, so far away from it, that it barely reflects anything back. It's extremely difficult to detect. So there's all sorts of wonders that may be lurking out in the outer solar system. And so this leads you to wonder, in the Oort cloud, that Oort cloud must have intermixed with other Oort clouds in the past. And so what fraction of the Oort cloud is truly belongs to us, belongs to what was scattered from Jupiter and Saturn? What fraction of it could in fact be interstellar visitors? And of course, we've got excited about this recently because of Oumuamua, this interstellar asteroid, which seemed to be at the time the first evidence of an interstellar object. But when you think about the Oort cloud intermixing, it may be that a large fraction of comets are seeded from the Oort cloud that eventually come in. Some of those comets may indeed have been interstellar in the first place that we just didn't know about through this process. There even is an example, I can't remember the name, there's an example of a comet that has a very peculiar spectral signature that has been hypothesized to have actually been an interstellar visitor, but one that was essentially sourced through this Oort cloud mixing. And so this is kind of intriguing. It also, the outer solar system is just such a, it's like at the bottom of the ocean. We know so little about what's on the bottom of our own planet's ocean. And we know next to nothing about what's on the outskirts of our own solar system.
1: It's all darkness.
0: Yeah.
1: So like, that's one of the things is to understand the phenomena, we need light. And we need to see how light interacts with it or what light emanates from it. But most of our universe is darkness. So it's, there could be a lot of interesting stuff. I mean, this is where your interest is with the cool worlds. Yeah. And the interesting stuff lurks in the darkness, right?
0: Basically, all of us, 400 years of astronomy, our only window into the universe has been light. And that has only changed quite recently with the discovery of gravitational waves. Yeah. That's now a new window. And hopefully, to some degree, I guess, solar neutrinos we've been detecting from, but they come from the sun, not interstellar space. But we may be able to soon detect neutrino messages, has even been hypothesized as a way of communicating between civilizations as well, or just do neutrino telescopes to study the universe. And so there's a growing interest in what we'd call multi-messenger astronomy now. So not just messages from light, but messages from these other physical packets of information that are coming our way. But when it comes to the outer solar system, light really is our only window. There's two ways of doing that. One is you detect the light from the Oort cloud object itself, which, as I just said, is very, very difficult. There's another trick, which we do in the Kuiper belt especially, and that's called an occultation. And so sometimes those objects will just pass in front of a distant star just coincidentally, These are very

0: They're very brief moments. They last for less than a second. And so you have to have a very fast camera to detect them, which conventionally astronomers don't usually build fast cameras. Most of the phenomena we observe occurs on hours, minutes, days even. But now we're developing cameras which can take, you know, thousands of images per second, and yet do it at the kind of astronomical fidelity that we need for this kind of precise measurement. And so you can see these very fast dips. You even get these kind of diffraction patterns that come around, which are really cool to look at. And that's, I kind of love it because it's almost like passive radar. You have these pinpricks of light. Imagine that you live in a giant black sphere, but there's these little pinholes that have been poked. And through those pinholes, almost laser light is shining through. And inside this black sphere, there are unknown things wandering around, drifting around that we are trying to discover. And sometimes they will pass in front of those little pencil thin laser beams, mm-hmm. block something out. And so we can tell that it's there. And it's not an active radar because we didn't actually, you know, beam anything out and get a reflection off, which is what the sun does. The sun's light comes off and it comes back. That's more like an active radar system. There's more like a passive radar system where we are just listening very intently. And so I'm kind of so fascinated by that. The idea that we could map out the rich architecture of the outer solar system just by doing something that we could have done potentially for a long time ago, which is just listening in the right way, just tuning our instrumentation to the correct way of not listening, but viewing the universe to catch those objects.
1: Yeah, I mean, it's really fascinating. It seems almost obvious that your efforts, when projected out in over like 100, 200 years, will have a really good map through even methods like basically transit timing, mm-hmm. high resolution transit timing, but basically the planetary and the planet satellite movements mm-hmm. That of all the different star systems out there.
0: Yeah, and it could revolutionize the way we think about the solar system. I mean, that revolution has happened several times in the past. When we discovered Vesta in the 19th century, that was, I think, the seventh planet for a while, or the eighth planet when it was first discovered. And then we discovered Ceres, and there was a bunch of asteroid objects, Janus. And so for a while, the textbooks had, there was something like 13 planets in the solar system. And then that was just a new capability that was emerging to detect those small objects. And then we ripped that up and said, no, we're going to change the definition of a planet. And then the same thing happened when we started looking at the outer skirts of the solar system again. We found Eris, we found Sedna, these objects which resembled Pluto, and the more and more of them we found, and eventually we again had to rethink the way we even contextualize what a planet is and what the nature of the outer solar system is. So regardless as to what you think about the debate about whether Pluto should be devoted or not, which I know often invokes a lot of strong feelings, it is an incredible achievement that we were able to transform our view of the solar system in a matter of years, just by basically, you know, charge-coupled devices, the things that's in cameras. Though the invention of that device allowed us to detect objects which were much further away, much fainter, and revealed all of this stuff that was there all along. And so that's the beauty of astronomy. There's just so much to discover, and even in our own backyard.
1: Do you ever think about this? Do you imagine what are the things that will completely change astronomy over the next 100 years? Like, if you transport yourself forward 100 years, what are the things that will blow your mind when you look at, wait, what? Would it be just a very high resolution mapping of things? Like, holy crap. Like, one surprising thing might be, holy crap, there's like Earth-like moons everywhere.
0: Yeah.
1: And another one could be just totally different devices for sensing.
0: Yeah, I think usually astronomy moves forward dramatically, and science in general, when you have a new technological capability come online for the first time. And we kind of just gave examples of that there with the solar system. So what kind of new capabilities might emerge in the next 100 years? The capability I would love to see is not just, I mean, we're in the next 10, 20 years, we're hoping to take these pale blue dot images we spoke about. So that requires building something like JWST, but on an even larger scale and optimized for direct imaging. You'd have to have either a coronagraph or a star shade or something to block out the starlight and reveal those pale blue dots. So in the next sort of decades, I think that's the achievement that we can look forward to in our lifetimes, is to see photos of other Earths. Going beyond that, maybe in our lifetimes, towards the end of our lifetimes, perhaps, I'd love it if we I think it's technically possible, as Breakthrough Starshot are giving us a lot of encouragement with, to maybe send a small probe to the nearest stars and start actually taking high resolution images of these objects. There's only so much you can do from far away. If you want to have, and we can see it in the solar system. I mean, there's only so much you can learn about Europa by pointing Hubble Space Telescope at it. But if you really want to understand that moon, you're going to have to send something to orbit it to hopefully land on it and drill down to the surface. And so the idea of even taking a flyby and doing a snapshot photo that gets beamed back, that could be, doesn't even have to be more than 100 pixels by 100 pixels. That even that would be a completely game-changing capability to be able to truly image these objects. And maybe at home in our own solar system, we can certainly get to a point where we produce crude maps of exoplanets. One of the kind of the ultimate limit of what a telescope could do is governed by its size. And so the largest telescope you could probably ever build would be one that was the size of the sun. There's a clever trick for doing this without physically building a telescope that's the size of the sun, and that's to use the sun as a gravitational lens. This was proposed, I think, by von Eschleman in like 1979, but it builds upon Einstein's theory of general relativity, of course, that there is a warping of light, a bending of light from the sun's gravitational field. And so a distant starlight is like a magnifying glass. Anything that bends light is basically can be used as a telescope. It's going to bend light to a point. Now, it turns out the sun's gravity is not strong enough to create a particularly great telescope here, because the focus point is really out in the Kuiper Belt. It's at 550 astronomical units away from the Earth. So 550 times further away from the sun than we are. Mm-hmm. And that's beyond any of our spacecraft have ever gone. So you have to send a spacecraft to that distance, which would take 30, 40 years, even optimistically improving our chemical propulsion system significantly. You'd have to bound it into that orbit. But then you could use the entire sun as your telescope. And with that kind of capability, you could image planets to kilometer scale resolution from afar. And that really makes you wonder. I mean, if we can conceive, maybe we can't engineer it, but if we can conceive of such a device, what might other civilizations be currently observing about our own planet? And perhaps that is why nobody is visiting us, because there is so much you can do from afar that to them, that's enough. They, maybe they can get to the point where they can detect our radio leakage, they can detect our terrestrial television signals, they can map out our surfaces, they can tell we have cities, they can even do infrared mapping of the heat island effect and all this kind of stuff. They can tell the chemical composition of our planet. And so that might be enough. Maybe they don't need to come down to the surface and study anthropology and see what our civilization is like. But there's certainly a huge amount you can do, which is significantly cheaper to some degree than flying there, just by exploiting cleverly the physics of the universe itself.
1: So your intuition is, and this very, very well might be true, that observation might be way easier than travel. From our perspective, from an alien perspective, like we could get very high resolution imaging before we can ever get there.
0: It depends on what information you want. If you want to know the chemical composition and you want to know kilometer scale maps of the planet, then you could do that from afar with some version of these kind of gravitational lenses. If you want to do better than that, if you want to image a newspaper sat on the porch of somebody's house, you're going to have to fly there. There's no way, unless you had, a telescope that's the size of Sagittarius A star or something, you just simply cannot collect enough light to do that from many light years away. So there is certainly reasons why visiting will always have its place, depending on what kind of information you want. We've proposed in my team actually that the sun is the ultimate pinnacle of telescope design, mm-hmm. but flying to 1,000 AU is a real pain in the butt because it's just going to take so long. And so a more practical way of achieving this might be to use the Earth. Now the Earth doesn't have anywhere near enough gravity to create a substantial gravitational lens, but it has an atmosphere. And that atmosphere refracts light, it bends light. So whenever you see a sunset, just as the sun's setting below the horizon, it's actually already beneath the horizon. It's just that the light is bending through the atmosphere. It's actually already about half a degree down beneath. And what you're seeing is that curvature of the light path. And your brain interprets it, of course, to be following a straight line, because your brain always thinks that. And so you can use that bending. Whenever you have bending, you have a telescope. And so we've proposed to my team that you could use this refraction to similarly create an Earth-sized telescope.
1: Called the Terrascope.
0: The Terrascope,
1: yeah. You have a great video on this.
0: Yeah, and
1: Do you have a paper on the Terrascope?
0: I do, yeah.
1: Great.
0: Sometimes I get confused with this because they've heard of an Earth-sized telescope because they may have heard of the Event Horizon Telescope, mm-hmm. which took an image of, taking an image right now of the center of our black hole. And it's very impressive, and it previously did Messier 87, a nearby supermassive black hole. And so those images were interferometric. So they were small telescopes scattered across the Earth, and they combined the light paths together interferometrically to create effectively an Earth-sized angular resolution. Telescopes always have two properties. There's the angular resolution, which is how small of a thing you can see on the surface, and then there's the magnification. How much brighter does that object get versus just your eye or some small object? Now, what the Event Horizon Telescope did, it traded off amplification or magnification for the angular resolution. That's what it wanted. It wanted that high angular resolution, but it doesn't really have much photon collecting power because each telescope individually is very small. The Terrascope is different because it is literally collecting light with a light bucket, which is essentially the size of the Earth. And so that gives you both benefits, potentially, not only the high angular resolution that a large aperture promises you, but also actually physically collects all those photons. So you can detect light from very, very far away, the very outer edges of the universe. And so we propose this as a possible future technological way of achieving these extreme goals, ambitious goals we have in astronomy. But it's a very difficult system to test because you essentially have to fly out to these focus points, and these focus points lie beyond the moon. So you have to have someone who is willing to fly beyond the moon and hitchhike an experimental telescope onto it and do that cheaply. If it was something doing low Earth orbit, it'd be easy. You could just attach a CubeSat to the next Falcon 9 rocket or something and test it out. It'd probably only cost you a few tens of thousands of dollars, maybe $100,000. But there's basically no one who flies out that far except for bespoke missions, such as like a mission that's going to Mars or something that would pass through that kind of space. And they typically don't have a lot of leeway in excess payload that they're willing to strap on for radical experiments. So that's been the problem with it. In theory, it should work beautifully, but it's a very difficult idea to experimentally test.
1: Can you elaborate why the focal point is that far away?
0: So you get about half a degree bend from the Earth's atmosphere when you're looking at the sun at the horizon, and you get that two times over if you're outside of the planet's atmosphere, because it comes, the star is half a bend to you still on the horizon, then half a degree back out the other way. So you get about a 1 degree bend. Mm-hmm. You take the radius of the Earth, which is about 7,000 kilometers, and do your arctan function, you'll end up with a distance that's about it's actually the inner focal point is about 2/3 the distance of the Earth-Moon system. The problem with that inner focal point is not useful because that light ray path had to basically scrape the surface of the Earth. So it passes through the clouds, it passes through all the thick atmosphere, it gets a lot of extinction along the way. If you go higher up in altitude, you get less extinction. In fact, you can even go above the clouds, and so that's even better because the clouds obviously are going to be a pain in the neck for doing anything optical. But the problem with that is that the atmosphere, because it gets thinner at higher altitude, it bends light less. And so that pushes the focal point out. So the most useful focal point is actually about 3 or 4 times the distance of the Earth-Moon separation. And so that's what we call one of the Lagrange points, essentially, out there. And so there is a stable orbit. It's kind of the outermost stable orbit you could have around the Earth.
1: So the atmosphere does bad things to the signal.
0: It's absorbing light.
1: Is that possible to reconstruct this, to remove the noise, whatever? So it's just strength. It's not nothing else.
0: It's possible to reconstruct. I mean, to some degree, we do this. There's a technology called adaptive optics that can correct for what's called wavefront errors that happen through the Earth's atmosphere. The Earth's atmosphere is turbulent. It is not a single plane of air of the same density. There's all kind of wiggles and currents in the air. And so that each little layer is bending light in slightly different ways. And so the light actually kind of follows a wiggly path on its way down. What that means is that two light rays, which are traveling at slightly different spatial separations from each other, will arrive at the detector at different times because one maybe goes on more or less a straight path and the other one wiggles down a bit more before it arrives. And so you have an incoherent light source. And when you're trying to do image reconstruction, you always want a coherent light source. So the way they correct for this is that this, if this path had to travel a little bit faster, the straight one goes faster and the wiggly one takes longer, the mirror is deformable. And so you actually bend the mirror on this, on the straight one down a little bit to make it an equivalent light path distance. So the mirror itself has all these little actuators. It's actually made up of like thousands of little elements, almost looks like a liquid mirror because they can manipulate it in kind of real time. And so they scan the atmosphere with a laser beam to tell what the deformations are in the atmosphere and then make the corrections to the mirror to account for it.
1: That's amazing.
0: So you could, could do something like this for the Terrascope, but it would be...
1: It's cheaper and easier to go above the atmosphere and just fly out.
0: I think so. It would be very, that's a very challenging thing to do. And normally when you do adaptive optics, as it's called, you're looking straight up. So or very close to straight up. If you look at the horizon, we basically never do astronomical observations on the horizon because you're looking through more atmosphere. Mm-hmm. If you go straight up, you're looking at the thinnest portion of atmosphere possible. But as you go closer and closer towards the horizon, you're increasing what we call the air mass, the amount of air you have to travel through. So here it's kind of the worst case because you're going through the entire atmosphere in and out again with a Terrascope. So you'd need a very impressive adaptive optic system to correct for that. So yeah, I would say it's probably simpler, at least for proof of principle, just to test it with having some satellite that was at a much wider orbit.
1: Now, speaking of traveling out into deep space, yeah, you already mentioned this a little bit. Made a beautiful video called The Journey to the End of the Universe. And sort of at the start of that, you're talking about Alpha Centauri. So what would it take for humans or for human-like creatures to travel out to Alpha Centauri?
0: There's a few different ways of doing it, I suppose. One is it depends on how fast your ship is. That's always going to be the determining factor. If we devised some interstellar propulsion system that could travel a fraction of the speed of light, then we could do it in our lifetimes, which is, I think, what people normally dream of when they think about interstellar propulsion and travel, that you could literally step onto the spacecraft. Maybe a few years later, you step off in Alpha Centauri B, you walk around the surface and come back and visit your family. There would be, of course, a lot of relativistic time dilation as a result of that trip. You would have aged a lot less than people back on Earth by traveling close to the speed of light for some fraction of time. The challenge of this, of course, is that we have no such propulsion system that can achieve this. So,
1: but do you think it's possible? You have a paper called The Halo Drive, fuel-free relativistic propulsion of large masses via recycled boomerang photons. So, do you think, first of all, what is that? And second of all, how difficult are alternate propulsion systems?
0: Yeah. So, before I took in the Halo Drive, there was an idea, because I think the Halo Drive is not going to solve this problem. I'll talk about the Halo Drive in a moment, but the Halo Drive is useful for a civilization which is a bit more advanced than us that has spread across the stars and is looking for a cheap highway system to get across the galaxy. For that first step, because just to context that, the Halo Drive requires a black hole. So that's why you're not going to be able to do this on the Earth right now. But there are lots of black holes in the Milky Way, so that's the good news. So we'll come to that in a moment. But if you're trying to travel to Alpha Centauri without a black hole, then there are some ideas out there. There was a Project Daedalus and Project Icarus that were two projects that the British Interplanetary Society conjured up on sort of a 20, 30-year timescale. And they asked themselves, if we took existing and speculatively but realistic attempts at future technology that are emerging over the next few decades, how far could we push an interstellar travel system? And they settled on fusion drives in that. So if we had the ability to essentially either detonate, you can always imagine that kind of nuclear fission or nuclear fusion bombs going off behind the spacecraft and propelling it that way, or having some kind of successful nuclear fusion reaction, which obviously we haven't really demonstrated yet as a propulsion system, then you could achieve something like 10% the speed of light in those systems. But these are huge spacecrafts. And I think you need a huge spacecraft if you're going to take people along. The conversation recently has actually switched, and that idea is kind of seems a little bit antiquated now. And most of us have kind of given up on the idea of people physically, biologically stepping on board the spacecraft. And maybe we'll be sending something that's more like a microprobe that maybe just weighs a gram or two. And that's much easier to accelerate. You could push that with a laser system to very high speed, get it to maybe 20% the speed of light. It has to survive the journey. Probably a large fraction of them won't survive the journey, but they're cheap enough that you could maybe manufacture millions of them. And some of them do arrive and are able to send back an image, or maybe even if you wanted to have a person there, we might have some way of doing like a telepresence or some kind of delayed telepresence or some kind of reconstruction of the planet, which is sent back. So you can digitally interact with that environment in a way which is not real time, but representative of what that planet would be like to be on the surface. So we might be more like digital visitors to these planets. Certainly far easier practically to do that than physically forcing this wet chunk of meat to fly light years across space to do that. And so that's maybe something we can imagine down the road. The Halo Drive, as I said, is thinking even further ahead. And if you did want to launch large masses could even be planet-sized things. In the case of the Halo Drive, you can use black holes. So this is kind of a trick of physics. You know, I often think of the universe as like a big computer game, and you're trying to find cheat codes, hacks, exploits that the universe didn't intend for you to use. But once you find them, you can address all sorts of interesting capabilities that you didn't previously have.
1: Yeah.
0: And the Halo Drive does that with black holes. So if you have two black holes, which are a very common situation, a binary black hole, and they're in spiraling towards each other, LIGO's detected, I think, dozens of these things, maybe even over 100 at this point. And these things, as they merge together, they the pre-merger phase, they're orbiting each other very, very fast, even close to the speed of light. And so Freeman Dyson, before he passed away, I think in the 70s, he had this provocative paper called Gravitational Machines, and he suggested that you could use neutron stars as an interstellar propulsion system. And neutron stars are sort of the lower mass version of a binary black hole system, essentially. In this case, he suggested just doing gravitational slingshot, just fly your spacecraft into this very compact and relativistic binary system. And you do need neutron stars, because if there were two stars, they'd be physically touching each other. So the neutron stars are so small, like 10 kilometers across, they can get really close to each other and have these very, very fast orbits with respect to each other. You shoot your spacecraft through, right through the middle, like flying through the eye of a needle, and you do a slingshot around one of them, and you do it around the one that's coming sort of towards you. So one of them be coming away, one of them be coming towards you at any one point. And then you could basically steal some of the kinetic energy in the slingshot. In principle, you can set up to twice the speed. You can take your speed and it becomes your speed plus twice the speed of the neutron star in this case. And that would be your new speed after the slingshot. This seems great because it's just free energy, basically. You're not doing any, you know, you don't have a nuclear power reactor or anything to generate this. You're just stealing it. And indeed, you could get to relativistic speeds this way. So I loved that paper, but I had a criticism. And the criticism was that this is like trying to fly your ship into a blender, right? This is this is two neutron stars, which have huge tidal forces. And they're whipping around each other once every second or even less than a second. And you're trying to fly your spaceship and do this maneuver that is pretty precarious. And so it just didn't seem practical to me to ever do this, but I loved it. And so I took that idea, and this is how science is. It's iterative. It's you take a previous great man's idea and you just sort of maybe slightly tweak it and improve it. That's how I see the Halo Drive. And I just suggested, why not replace those out for black holes, which is certainly very common. And rather than flying your ship into that that hellhole of a blender system, you just stand back and you fire a laser beam. Now, because black holes have such intense gravitational fields, they can bend light into complete 180s. They can actually become mirrors. So, you know, the sun bends light by maybe a fraction of a degree through gravitational lensing, but you know, a compact object like a black hole can do a full 180. In fact, if you went too close, if you put the laser beam too close, the black hole would just fall into it and never come back out. So you just kind of push it out until you get to a point where it's just skirting the event horizon. And then that laser beam skirts around and it comes back. Now the laser beam wants to do it is doing a gravitational slingshot, but light photons can't speed up unlike the spaceship case. So instead of speeding up, the way they steal energy is they increase their frequency. So they become higher energy photon packets, essentially, and they get blue shifted so that you send maybe a red laser beam and it comes back blue. It's got more energy in it. And because photons carry momentum, which is somewhat unintuitive in everyday experience, but they do. That's how solar sails work. They carry momentum. They push things. You can even use them as laser tweezers and things to pick things up. Because they push, it comes back with more momentum than it left. So you get an acceleration force from this. And again, you're just seeing energy from the black hole to do this. So you can get up to the same speed. It's basically the same idea as Freeman Dyson, but doing it from a safer distance. And there should be of order of, you know, a million or so or 10 million black holes in the Milky Way galaxy. Some of them would be even as close as sort of 10 to 20 light years when you do the occurrence rate statistics of how close you might expect feasibly want to be. They're of course difficult to detect because they're black, and so they're inherently hard to see. But statistically, there should be plenty out there in the Milky Way. And so these objects would be natural waypoint stations. You could use them to both accelerate away and to brake and slow down.
1: Oh, and on top of all this, you know, we've been talking about astronomy and cosmology. There's been a lot of exciting breakthroughs in detection and exploration of black holes. So the boomeranging photons that you're talking about, there's been a lot of work on photon rings and just all the fun stuff going on outside the black holes.
0: Yeah.
1: So all the garbage outside might be the thing that holds a key to understanding what's going on inside. And there's the Hawking radiation. There's all kinds of fascinating stuff there's trippy stuff about black holes that most people don't understand. I mean, the holographic principle with the plate and the information being stored potentially outside of the black hole. I can't even comprehend how you can project a three-dimensional object onto 2D and somehow store information where it doesn't destroy it. And if it does destroy it, challenging all of physics. All of this is very interesting, especially for kind of more practical applications of how the black hole could be used for propulsion.
0: Yeah. I mean, it may be that black holes are used in all sorts of ways by advanced civilizations. I think, again, it's been a popular idea in science fiction or science fiction trope that Sagittarius A star, the supermassive black hole in the center of our galaxy, could be the best place to look for intelligent life in the universe because it is a giant engine in a way, you know, a unique capability of a black hole is you can basically throw matter into it and you can get these jets that come out, the accretion disks and the jets that fly out. And so you can more or less use them to convert matter into energy V=mc². And there's pretty much nothing else except for, you know, annihilation with its own antiparticle as a way of doing that. So they have some unique properties. You could perhaps power a civilization by just throwing garbage into a black hole. Right? Just throwing asteroids in and power your civilization with as much energy as you really would ever plausibly need. And you could also use them to accelerate away across the universe. And you can even imagine using small artificial black holes as thermal generators, right? So the Hawking radiation from them kind of exponentially increases as they get smaller and smaller in size. And so a very small black hole, one that you could almost imagine like holding in your hand, would be a fairly significant heat source. And so that raises all sorts of prospects about how you might use that in an engineering context to power your civilization as well.
1: You have a video on becoming a Kardashev Type 1 civilization. What's our hope for doing that? We're a few orders of magnitude away from that.
0: Yeah, it is surprising. I think people tend to think that we're close to this scale. The Kardashev Type 1 is defined as a civilization which is using as much energy as is essentially incident upon the planet from the star. So that's of order, I think, for the Earth of something like 10 to the 5 terawatts or 10 to the 7 terawatts. It's a gigantic amount of energy. And we're using a tiny fraction of that right now. So you know, if you became a Kardashev type one civilization, which is seen not necessarily as a goal into itself, I think people think, well, why are we aspiring to become this energy hungry civilization? You know, surely our energy needs might become, you know, might improve our efficiency or something as time goes on. But ultimately, the more energy you have access to, the greater your capabilities will be. I mean, if you want to lift Mount Everest into space, there is just a calculable amount of potential energy change that that's going to take in order to accomplish that. And the more energy you have access to as a civilization, then clearly the easier that energy achievement is going to be. So it depends on what your aspirations are as a civilization. It might not be something you want to ever do, but...
1: Well, but we should make clear that lifting heavy things isn't the only thing. It's just doing work. So
0: yeah.
1: It could be computation. It could
0: It
1: could be more and more and more and more sophisticated and larger and larger and larger computation, which is, it does seem where we're headed with the very fast increase in the scale and the quality of our computation outside the human brain.
0: Yeah.
1: Artificial computation.
0: Yeah. I mean, computation is a great example of, I mean, already I think something like 10% of US power electricity use is going towards these supercomputing centers. So there's a vast amount of our current energy needs which are already going towards computing. It'll surely only increase over time. If we start ever doing anything like mind uploading or creating simulated realities, that cost will surely become almost a dominant source of our energy requirements at that point, if civilization completely moves over to this kind of post-humanism stage. And so it's not unreasonable that our energy needs would continue to grow. Certainly historically, they always have at about 2% per year. And so if that continues, there is going to be a certain point where you're running up against the amount of energy which you can harvest, because you're using even if you cover the entire planet in solar panels, there's no more energy to be had. And so this is there's a few ways of achieving this. I sort of talked about in the video how there were several renewable energy sources that we're excited about, like geothermal, wind power, waves, but pretty much all of those don't really scratch the surface or don't really scratch the itch of getting to a Kardashev type one civilization. They're meaningful now. I would never tell anybody don't do wind power now, because it's mm-hmm. clearly useful at our current stage of a civilization, but it's going to be a pretty negligible fraction of our energy requirements if we got to that stage of development. And so there has to be a breakthrough in either our ability to harvest solar energy, which would require maybe something like a space array of solar panels of beaming the energy back down, mm-hmm. or some developments and innovations in nuclear fusion that would allow us to essentially reproduce the same process of what's producing the solar photons, but here on Earth. But even that comes with some consequences. If you're generating the energy here on Earth and you're doing work on it on Earth, then that work is going to produce waste heat, and that waste heat is going to increase the ambient temperature of the planet. And so even if this isn't really a greenhouse effect that you're increasing the temperature of the planet, this is just the amount of computers that are churning. You put your hand to a computer, you can feel the warmth coming off them. If you do that much work, of literally, the entire instant energy of the planet is doing that work, the planet's going to warm up significantly as a result of that. And so, that clearly indicates that this is not a sustainable path, that civilizations, as they approach Kardashev type one, are going to have to leave planet Earth, which is really the point of that video, to show that it's a Kardashev type one civilization, even though it's defined as instant energy upon a planet, that is not a species that is going to still be living on their planet, at least in isolation. They will have to be harvesting energy from afar. They will have to be doing work on that energy outside of their planet, because otherwise you're going to dramatically change the environment in which you live.
1: Well, yeah. So the more energy you create, the more energy you use, the higher the imperative to expand out into the universe, but also not just the imperative, but the capabilities. Mm-hmm. And you've kind of, as a side on your lab page, mentioned that you're sometimes interested in astroengineering. So what kind of space architectures do you think we can build to house humans or interesting things outside of Earth?
0: Yeah, I mean, There's a lot of fun ideas here. One of the classic ideas is an O'Neill cylinder or a Stanford torus. These are like two rotating structures that were devised in space. They're basically using the centrifugal force as artificial gravity. And so these are structures which tend to be many kilometers across that you're mm-hmm. building in space, but could potentially habitat millions of people in orbit of the Earth. Of course, you could imagine putting them, if you, you know, The Expanse does a pretty good job, I think, of exploring the idea of human exploration of the solar system and having many objects, many of the small near-Earth objects and asteroids inhabited by mining colonies. One of the ideas we've played around with our group is this technology called a quasite. A quasite is an extension. Again, we always tend to extend previous ideas. Ideas build upon ideas. But an extension idea called a statite. A statite was an idea proposed, I think, by Ron Forward in the 1970s. 1970s seemed to have all sorts of wacky ideas. I don't know what was going on then. We had the Stanford Torus, the O'Neill Cylinder, statites, the gravitational lens. People were really having fun with dreaming about space in the 70s. The statite is basically a solar sail, but it's such an efficient solar sail that the outward force of radiation pressure equals the inward force of gravity from the sun. Mm-hmm. And so it doesn't need to orbit. Normally you avoid, the sun is pulling us right now through a force of gravity, but we are not getting closer towards the sun, even though we are falling towards the sun because we're in orbit, which means our translational speed is just enough to keep us at the same altitude essentially from the sun. And so you're in orbit, and that's how you maintain distance. A statite doesn't need to do that. It could be basically, you know, completely static in inertial space, but it's just balancing the two forces of radiation pressure and inward gravitational pressure. A quasite is the in-between of those two states. So it has some significant outward pressure, but not enough to resist fully falling into the star. And so it compensates for that by having some translational motion. So it's in between an orbit and a statite. And so what that allows you to do is maintain artificial orbits. So normally you know, if you want to calculate your orbital speed of something at say half an AU, you would use Kepler's third law and go through that and you'd say, okay, you know, if it's at half an AU, I can calculate the period by P squared is proportional to A cubed and go through that. But for a quasite, you can basically have any speed you want. It's just a matter of how much of the gravitational force are you balancing out. You effectively enter an orbit where you're making the mass of the star be less massive than it really is. So it's as if you were orbiting a 0.1 solar mass star or a 0.2 solar mass star, whatever you want. And so that means that Mercury orbits with a pretty fast gravitation, a pretty fast orbital speed around the sun because it's closer to the sun than we are. But we could put something in Mercury's orbit that would have a slower speed, and so it would co-track with the Earth. Mm-hmm. And so we would always be aligned with them at all times. And so this could be useful if you wanted to have a either a chain of colonies or something that were able to easily communicate and move between one another, between these different bases. You'd probably use something like this to maintain that easy transferability. Or you could even use it as a space weather monitoring system, which we actually proposed in the paper. We know that major events like the Carrington event that happened, you know, it can knock out all of our electromagnetic systems quite easily. A major solar flare could do that, a geomagnetic storm. But if we had the ability to detect those higher elevated activity cycles in advance, the problem is they travel obviously pretty fast, and so it's hard to get ahead of them. But you could have a station which is basically sampling solar flares very close to the surface of the Earth, and as soon as it detects anything suspicious magnetically, it could then send that information straight back at the speed of light to your Earth and give you maybe half an hour warning or something that something bad was coming. You should shut off all your systems or get in your Faraday cage now and protect yourself. And so these quasites are kind of a cool trick of, again, kind of hacking the laws of physics. Mm-hmm. It's like another one of these exploits that the universe seems to allow us to do to potentially manifest these artificial systems that would otherwise be difficult to produce.
1: So leveraging natural phenomena.
0: Yeah. That's always the key, is to work, in my mind, it's to work with nature. That's how I see astro engineering, rather than against it. You're not trying to force it to do something. You know, that's why I always think solar energy is so powerful, because in the battle against nuclear fusion. Nuclear fusion, you're really fighting a battle where you're trying to confine plasma into this extremely tight space, or it's the sun does this for free. It has gravitation. And so that's in essence what a solar panel does. It is a nuclear fusion reactor fueled energy system, but it's just using gravitation for the confinement and having a huge standoff distance for its energy collection. And so there are tricks like that. It's a very naive, simple trick in that case, where we can, rather than having to reinvent the wheel, we can use the space infrastructure, if you like, the astrophysical infrastructure that's already there to our benefit.
1: Yeah, I think in the long arc of human history, probably natural phenomena is the right solution. That's the simple, that's the elegant solution, because all the power is already there. That's why a Dyson sphere in the long sort of, but you don't know what a Dyson sphere would look like, but some kind of thing that leverages the power, the energy that's already in the sun is better than creating artificial nuclear fusion reaction. But then again, that brings us to the topic of AI. How much of this, if we're traveling out there, interstellar travel, or doing some of the interesting things we've been talking about, how much of those ships would be occupied by AI systems, do you think? What would be the living organisms occupying those ships?
0: Yeah, it's depressing to think about AI in the search for life, because it has, I mean, I've been thinking about this a lot over the last few weeks with playing around with ChatGPT-3, like many of us, and being astonished with its capabilities. And you see that that our society is undergoing a change that seems significant in terms of the development of artificial intelligence. We've been promised this revolution, this singularity, for a long time, but it really seems to be stepping up its pace of development at this point. And so that's interesting, because as someone who looks for alien life out there in the universe, it sort of implies that our current stage of development is highly transitional, and that, you know, you go back for the last 4.5 billion years, the planet was dumb, essentially. If you go back the last few thousand years, there was a civilization, but it wasn't really producing any technosignatures. And then over the last maybe 100 years, there's been something that might be detectable from afar. But we're approaching this cusp where we might imagine it. I mean, we're thinking of like maybe years and decades with AI development, typically when we talk about this. But as an astronomer, I have to think about much longer timescales of centuries, millennia, millions of years. And so if this wave continues over that timescale, which is still the blink of an eye on a cosmic timescale, that implies that everything will be AI essentially out there, mm-hmm. if this is a common behavior. And so that's intriguing, because it sort of implies that we are special in terms of our moment in time as a civilization, which it normally is something we're averse to as astronomers. We normally like this mediocrity principle. We're not special. We're a typical part of the universe. It's not the cosmological principle. But in a temporal sense, we may be in a unique location. And perhaps that is part of a solution to the Fermi paradox, in fact, that if it is true that planets tend to go through basically three phases, dumb life for the vast majority, a brief period of biological intelligence, and then an extended period of artificial intelligence that they transition to, then we would be at a unique and special moment in galactic history that would be of particular interest for any anthropologists out there in the galaxy, right? This would be the time that you would want to study a civilization very carefully. You wouldn't want to interfere with it. You would just want to see how it plays out. Kind of similar to the ancestor simulations that I sometimes talked about with the simulation argument, that you are able to observe perhaps your own origins and study how the transformation happens. And so, yeah, that has for me recently been throwing the Fermi paradox a bit on its head. And this idea of the zoo hypothesis that we may be monitored, which has for a long time been sort of seen as a fringe idea, even amongst the SETI community. But if we live in this truly transitional period, it adds a lot of impetus to that idea, I think.
1: Well, even AI itself would by its very nature would be observing us. By, you know, it's like human, there used to be this concept of human computation, which is actually exactly what's feeding the current chat language models, which is leveraging all the busy stuff we're doing to do the hard work of learning. So like the language models are trained on human interaction and human language on the internet.
0: Mm-hmm.
1: And so it would, AI feeds on the output of brain power from humans.
0: Mm.
1: And so like it would be observing and it gets stronger as it observes. So it actually gets extremely good at observing humans. And one of the interesting philosophical questions that starts percolating is what is the interesting thing that makes us human? We tend to think of it, and you said like there's three phases. What's the thing that's hard to come by in phase three?
0: Mm-hmm.
1: Is it something like scarcity, which is limited resources? Is it something like consciousness? Is that the thing that's very, that emerged the evolutionary process in biological systems that are operating under constrained resources? This thing that it feels like something to experience the world, which we think of as consciousness, is that really difficult to replicate? In artificial systems, is that the thing that makes us fundamentally human, or is it just a side effect that we attribute way too much importance to? Do you have a sense? If we look out into the future, and AI systems are the ones that are traveling out there to Alpha Centauri and beyond, do you think they have to carry the flame of consciousness with them?
0: No, not necessarily. They may do, but it may not be necessarily. I mean, I guess we're talking about the difference here between sort of an AGI, artificial general intelligence, or consciousness, which are distinct ideas, and you can certainly have one without the other. So I could imagine.
1: I would disagree with certainly in that statement.
0: Okay. Okay.
1: I think it's very possible in order to have intelligence, you have to have consciousness.
0: Okay. Well, I mean, to a certain degree, ChatGPT-3 has a level of intelligence already. It's not a general intelligence, but it displays properties of intelligence with no consciousness. So
1: again, I would disagree.
0: Okay. Okay. Well, I don't know.
1: Because you said, it's very nice that you said it displays properties of intelligence.
0: Mm-hmm.
1: In the same way it displays properties of intelligence, I would say it's starting to display properties of consciousness. It certainly could fool you that it's conscious.
0: Correct. Yeah. So there's, I guess, like a Turing test problem. Like if it's displaying all those properties, if it quacks like a parrot, looks like a parrot, or yeah, quacks like a duck, things like, isn't it basically a duck, yeah, at that point? So yeah, I can see that argument. I try to think about it from the observer's point of view as an astronomer. What am I looking for? Whether that intelligence is conscious or not has little bearing, I think, as to what I should be looking for when I'm trying to detect evidence of them. It would maybe affect their behavior in ways that I can't predict. But that's again getting into the game of what I would call xenopsychology, of trying to make projections about the motivations of an alien species is incredibly difficult. And similarly, for any kind of artificial intelligence, it's unfathomable what its intentions may be. I mean, I would sort of question whether it would even be interested in traveling between the stars at all, if its primary goal is computation for the sake of computation. Then it's probably going to have a different way of, you know, it's going to be engineering its solar system and the nearby material around it for a different goal. If it's just simply trying to increase computer substrate across the universe. And that, of course, if that is its principal intention, to just essentially convert dumb matter into smart matter as it goes, then I think that would come into conflict with our observations of the universe, right? Because the Earth shouldn't be here if that were true. The Earth should have been transformed into computer substrate by this point. There has been plenty of time,
1: yeah,
0: in the history of the galaxy for that to have happened. So I'm skeptical that we can I'm skeptical in the part that, that's a behavior that AI or any civilization really engages in, but I also find it difficult to find a way out of it. To explain why that would never happen in the entire history of the galaxy amongst potentially, if life is common, millions, maybe even billions of instantiations of AI could have occurred across the galaxy. And so that seems to be a knock against the idea that there is life else or intelligent life elsewhere in the galaxy. The fact that that hasn't occurred in our history is maybe the only solid data point we really have about the activities of other civilizations.
1: Of course, the scary one could be that we just, at this stage, intelligent alien civilizations just start destroying themselves. It becomes too powerful. Everything's just too many weapons, too many nuclear weapons, too many nuclear weapon style systems that just, from mistake to aggression to, like, the probability of self-destruction is too high relative to the challenge of avoiding, the technological challenges of avoiding self-destruction.
0: You mean the AI destroys itself? Or no, we destroy ourselves prior to the advent of AI?
1: As we get smarter and smarter AI, either AI destroys us or other, there could be just a million, like AI is correlated, the development of AI is correlated with all this other technological innovation, genetic engineering, like all kinds of engineering at the nanoscale, to mass manufacture of things that could destroy us, or cracking physics enough to have very powerful weapons, nuclear weapons, all of it. Just too much. Physics enables way too many things that can destroy us before it enables the propulsion systems that allow us to fly far enough away before we destroy ourselves. So maybe that's what happens to the other alien civilizations.
0: Is that your resolution? Because I think us in the technosignature community and in the astronomy community aren't thinking about this problem seriously enough, in my opinion. We should be thinking about what AI is doing to our society and the implications of what we're looking for. And so the only, I think, part of this thinking has to involve people like yourself who are more intimate with the machine learning and artificial intelligence world. How do you reconcile in your mind? You said earlier that you think you can't imagine a galaxy where life and intelligence is not all over the place. And if artificial intelligence is a natural progression for civilizations, how do you reconcile that with the absence of any information around us, or any clues or hints of artificial behavior, artificially engineered stars, or colonization, computer substrate, transformed planets, anything like that?
1: It's extremely difficult for me. The Fermi paradox, broadly defined, is extremely difficult for me. And the terrifying thing is, one thing I suspect is that we keep destroying ourselves. The probability of self-destruction with advanced technology is just extremely high. That's why we're not seeing it. But then again, my intuition about why we haven't blown ourselves up with nuclear weapons, it's very surprising to me from a scientific perspective. It doesn't, given all the cruelty I've seen in the world, given the power that nuclear weapons place in the hands of a very small number of individuals, it's very surprising to me we had to destroy ourselves. And it seems to be a very low probability situation we have happening here. And then the other explanation is the zoos, the observation that we're just being observed. That's the only other thing. It's so difficult for me. Of course, all of science, everything is very humbling. It would be very humbling for me to learn that we're alone in the universe. It would change. Maybe I do want that to be true because you want us to be special. That's why I'm resisting that thought, maybe. There's no way we're that special. There's no way we're that special. That's where my resistance comes from.
0: I would just say, the specialness is something implicitly in that statement, there's kind of an assumption that we are something positive, like we're a gift to this planet or something, and that makes us special. But it may be that intelligence is more of we're like rats or cockroaches. We're an infestation of this planet. We're not some benevolent property that the planet would a planet would ideally like to have, if you can even say such a thing. But we may be not only a generally a negative force for a planet's biosphere and its own survivability, which I think you can make a strong argument about, but we may also be a very persistent infestation that may, even in, you know, interest your thoughts on this, in the wake of a nuclear war, would that be an absolute eradication of every human being, which would be a fairly extreme event? Or would the candle of consciousness, as you might call it, the flame of consciousness, continue with some small pockets that would maybe in 10,000 years, 100,000 years, we see civilization reemerge and play out the same thing over again?
1: Yeah, that's certainly, but nuclear weapons aren't powerful enough yet. But yes, but to sort of push back on the infestation, sure, but the word special.
0: 100,000 years, we see civilization reemerge and play out the same thing over again.
1: Yeah, that's certainly, but nuclear weapons aren't powerful enough yet. But yes, the

0: unique. It's just very strange. I mean, that we're the only thing of this level of complexity in the galaxy just seems very strange to me.
1: I do think it depends on this classification. I think there is sort of, again, it's kind of buried within there as a subtext, but there is a classification that we're doing here, that what we are is a distinct category of life, let's say, in this case, when we talk about intelligence. We are something that can be separated. But of course, we see intelligence across the animal kingdom in, you know, dolphins, humpback whales, octopuses, crows, ravens. And so it's quite possible that that these are all manifestations of the same thing. And we are not a particularly distinct class, except for the fact we make technology. That's really the only difference to our intelligence. And we classify that separately. But from a biological perspective, to some degree, it's really just all part of a continuum. And so that's why when we talk about unique, you are putting yourself in a box which is distinct and saying this is the only example of things that fall into this box. But the walls of that box may themselves be a construct of our own arrogance that we are something distinct.
0: Sure. But I was also speaking broadly for us, meaning all life on Earth. But then it's possible that there's all kinds of living ecosystems in on other planets and other moons that just don't have interest in technological development.
1: Mm-hmm.
0: And maybe technological development is the parasitic thing that destroys the organism broadly. And then maybe that's actually one of the fundamental realities, whatever broad way to categorize technological development, that's just the parasitic thing that just destroys itself.
1: Yeah,
0: it's a cancer, you know.
1: We're like floating around, sorry to interrupt, but we're floating around this idea of the great filter a little bit here. So we're really asking, where is this? Does it lie ahead of us? Nuclear war, maybe imminent, that would be a filter that's ahead of us. Or could it be behind us, and that it's the advent of technology that is genuinely a rare occurrence in the universe, and that explains the Fermi paradox? And so that's something that obviously people have debated and argued about in SETI for decades and decades, but it remains a persistent, people argue whether it should be really called a paradox or not, but it remains a consistent apparent contradiction that you can make a very cogent argument as to why you expect life and intelligence to be common in the universe. And yet everything we know about the universe is fully compatible with just us being here. And that's a haunting thought, but I have no preference or desire for that to be true. I'm not trying to impose that view on anyone, but I do ask that we remain open-minded until evidence has been collected either way.
0: Well, the thing is, it's one of, if not the, probably I would argue, is the most important question facing human civilization, or the most interesting.
1: Yeah,
0: I think, scientifically speaking, like, what question is more important than somehow, you know, there could be other ways to sneak up to it, but it gets to the essence of what we are, what yes. these living organisms are. Is somehow seeing another kind,
1: yeah,
0: helps us understand.
1: It speaks to the human condition, helps us understand what it is to be human to some degree. I think, you know, I have tried to remain very agnostic about the idea of life and intelligence. One thing I try to be more optimistic about, and I've been thinking a lot with our searches for life in the universe, is life in the past. I think it's actually not that hard to imagine we are the only civilization in the galaxy right now.
0: Living.
1: Yeah, that's currently extant. But there may be very many extinct civilizations. If each civilization has a typical lifetime comparable to, let's say, AI is the demise of our own, that's only a few hundred years of technological development, or maybe 10,000 years if you go back to the Neolithic Revolution, the dawn of agriculture. You know, hardly anything in cosmic time span. That's nothing. That's the blink of an eye. And so it's not surprising at all that we would happen not to coexist with anyone else. Mm-hmm. But that doesn't mean nobody else was ever here. And if other civilizations come to that same conclusion and realization. Maybe they scour the galaxy around them, don't find any evidence for intelligence.

0: then they have two options. They can either give up on communication and just say, well, it's never going to happen. We just may as well just, you know, worry about what's happening here on our own planet. Or they could attempt communication, but communication through time. Mm-hmm. And that's almost the most selfless act of communication, because there's no hope of getting anything back. It's a philanthropic gift almost to that other civilization that you can maybe it might just be nothing more than a monument, which the pyramids essentially are, a monument of their existence, that these are the things they achieved. This was their, you know, the things they believed in, their language, their culture. Or it could be maybe something more than that. It could be sort of lessons from what they learned in their own history. And so I've been thinking a lot recently about how would we send a message to other civilizations in the future? Because that act of thinking seriously about the engineering of how we would design it would inform us about what we should be looking for. Mm-hmm. And also perhaps be our best chance, quite frankly, of ever making contact. It might not be the contact we dream of, but it's still contact. There would still be a record of our existence, as pitiful as it might be compared to a two-way communication.
1: And I love the humility behind that project, that Universal Project.
0: Yeah.
1: It's sort of, it's humble. It humbles you to the vast temporal landscape of the universe. Just realizing our like day-to-day lives, all of us will be forgotten. Mm-hmm. It's nice to think about something that sends a signal out to other,
0: It's almost like a humility of acceptance as well, of like knowing that you have a terminal disease, but your impact on the earth doesn't have to end with your death, that it could go on beyond with what you leave behind for others to discover with maybe the books you write or what you leave in the literature.
1: Do you think launching the Roadster vehicle out in space with a drone pan?
0: Yeah, the Roadster. I'm not sure what someone would make of that if they found
1: that. Yeah, that's true.
0: I mean, there have been quasi attempts at it beyond the Roadster. I mean, there's like plaques on, there's the Pioneer plaques. There's the Voyager 2 Golden Record. It's pretty unlikely anybody's going to discover those because they're just adrift in space and they will eventually mechanically die and not produce any signal for anyone to spot. So you'd have to be extremely lucky to come across them. I've often said to my colleagues that I think the best place is the moon. The moon, unlike the Earth, has no significant weathering. How long will the Apollo descent stages, which are still sun on the lunar surface, last for? Mm-hmm. The only real effect is micrometeorites, which are slowly like dust smashing against them pretty much. But that's going to take millions, potentially billions of years to erode that down. And so we have an opportunity, and that's on the surface. If you put something just a few meters beneath the surface, it would have even greater protection. And so it raises the prospect of that if we wanted to send something, a significant amount of information, to a future galactic-spanning civilization that maybe cracks the interstellar propulsion problem, the moon's going to be there for 5 billion years. That's a long time for somebody to come by and detect maybe a strange pattern that we draw on the sand, for them to, you know, big arrow, big cross, like look under here, and we could have a tomb of knowledge of some record of our civilization. And so I think it's, when you think like that, what that implies to us, well, okay, the galaxy is 13 billion years old, the moon is already 4 billion years old, there may be places familiar to us, nearby to us, that we should be seriously considering as places we should look for life and intelligent life or evidence of relics that they might leave behind for us.
1: So that thinking like that will help us find such relics, and it's like a beneficial cycle that happens.
0: Yes. Yeah, exactly.
1: That enables the science of SETI better, like of searching for bio and tech signatures and so on.
0: Yeah.
1: And it's inspiring. I mean, it's also inspiring in that we want to leave a legacy behind as an entire civilization, not just in the symbols, but broadly speaking, that's lasting somehow.
0: Yeah. And I'm part of a team that's trying to repeat the Golden Record experiment. We're trying to create like an open source version of the Golden Record that future spacecraft are able to download and basically put on a little hard drive that they can carry around with them and, you know, get these distributed hopefully across the solar system eventually.
1: And is it going to be called The Hitchhiker's Guide to the Galaxy? Or
0: yeah, it could be. That's a good name for it. We've been toying a little bit with the name, but I think probably it would just be Golden Record at this point, or Golden Record version two or something. But I think another benefit that I see of this activity is that it forces us as a species to ask those questions about what it is that we want another civilization to know about us. The Golden Record was kind of funny because it had photos on it, and it had photos of people eating, for instance, but it had no photos of people defecating. Mm-hmm. And so I always thought that was kind of funny because if I was an alien,
1: yeah,
0: or if I was studying an alien, if I saw images of an alien, I would, I'm not trying to be like a perv or anything, but I would want to see the full biology. I want to understand the biology of that alien. And so we always censor what we, mm-hmm. what we show.
1: We should show the whole actual natural process and then also say we humans tend to censor these things. We tend to not like to walk around naked. We tend to not to talk about some of the natural biological phenomena and talk a lot about others.
0: Yeah.
1: And actually just be very, like the way you would be to a therapist or something, very transparent about the way we actually operate
0: in
1: this world.
0: I mean, and Sagan had that with the Golden Record. I think he originally, there's a male and a female figure depicted on the Golden Record. And the woman had a genitalia originally drawn, and there was a lot of pushback from, I think, a lot of Christian groups who were not happy about the idea of throwing this into space. And so eventually they had to remove that. And so it would be confusing biologically if you're, you know, trying to study xenobiology of this alien that apparently has no genitalia, or the man does, but for some reason the woman doesn't, you know, and that's our own societal and cultural imprint happening into that information.
1: That's, to be fair, just even having two sexes and predators and prey, just the whole, that could be just a very unique Earth-like thing. So they might be confused about why there's like pairs of things. Like, why are you, why is there a man and a woman in general? Like they could be confused about a lot of things in general.
0: They don't even know which way to hold the picture. Exactly. Right?
1: Or there's the picture. They might have very different sensory devices to even
0: correct,
1: interpret
0: yeah,
1: this.
0: They only, you know, have sound as their only way of navigating the world. It's kind of lost to send any kind of, you know, there's been a lot of conversation about sending video and audio and video and pictures, and that's one of the things I've been a little bit resistant about in the team, that I've been thinking, well, they might not have eyes, and so if you lived in under Europa's surface, having eyes wouldn't be very useful. If you lived on a very dark planet on the tightly locked night side of an exoplanet, having eyes wouldn't be particularly useful. So it's kind of a presumption of us to think that video is a useful form of communication.
1: Do you hope we become a multiplanetary species? So we almost sneaking up to that, but you know, the efforts of SpaceX, of Elon, maybe in general, what your thoughts are about those efforts. So you already mentioned Starship will be very interesting for astronomy, for science in general. Just getting stuff out into space. But what about the longer term goal of actually colonizing, of building civilizations on other surfaces, on moons, on planets?
0: It seems like a fairly obvious thing to do for our survival, right? There's a high risk if we are committed to trying to keep this human experiment going, putting all of our eggs in one basket is always going to be a risky strategy to pursue.
1: It's a nice basket though, but
0: it,
1: yeah.
0: It is a beautiful basket. I wouldn't want to, I personally have no interest in living on Mars or the moon. Yeah. I would like to visit, but I would definitely not want to spend the rest of my life and die on Mars. It's a hellhole. Mars is a very, very different, I think the idea that this is going to happen in the next, you know, 10, 20 years seems to me very optimistic. Not that it's insurmountable, but the challenges are extreme to survive on a planet like Mars, which is, you know, like a dry, frozen desert with a high radiation environment. It's a challenge of a type we've never faced before. So I'm sure human ingenuity can tackle it, but I'm skeptical that we'll have thousands of people living on Mars in my lifetime, but I would relish that opportunity to maybe one day visit such a settlement and, you know, do scientific experiments on Mars or experience Mars, do astronomy from Mars, you know, all sorts of cool stuff you could do. You know, sometimes you see these dreams of outer solar system exploration and you can like fly through the clouds of Venus, or you could just do these enormous jumps on like these small moons where you can essentially jump as high as a skyscraper and traverse them. And so there's all sorts of, you know, wonderful ice skating on Europa might be fun. So don't get me wrong, I love the idea of us becoming interplanetary. I think it's just a question of time. Our own destructive tendencies, as you said earlier, are at odds with our emerging capability to become interplanetary. And the question is, will we get out of the nest before we burn it down? And I don't know. I hope that we do, but I don't have any special insight that. There is somewhat of a gnawing intellectual itch I have with the so-called doomsday argument, which I try not to treat too seriously, but there is some element of it that bothers me. The doomsday argument basically suggests that, you know, you're typically the mediocrity principle, you're not special, that you're probably going to be born somewhere in the middle of all human beings who will ever be born. You're unlikely to be one of the first 1% of human beings that ever lived, and one of the last 1%, and similarly the last 1% of human beings that will ever live, because you'd be very unique and special if that were true. And so by this logic, you can sort of calculate how many generations of humans you might expect. So if there's been, let's say, 100 billion human beings that have ever lived on this planet, then you could say to 95% confidence, so you divide by 5%, so 100 billion divided by 0.05 would give you 2 trillion human beings that would ever live, you'd expect by this argument. And so if each, let's say each planet, in general, the planet has a 10 billion population. So that would be 200 generations of humans we would expect ahead of us. And if each one has an average lifetime of say 100 years, then that would be about 20,000 years. So there's 20,000 years left on the clock. There's like a typical doomsday argument type. That's how they typically lay it out. Now you can argue a lot of the criticisms of the doomsday argument come down to, well, what are you really counting? You're counting humans there, but maybe you should be counting years, or maybe you should be counting human hours. You know, because what you count makes a big difference to what you get out on the other end. So this is called the reference class. And so that's one of the big criticisms of the doomsday argument. But I do think it has a compelling point that it would be surprising if our future is to one day blossom and become a galactic spanning empire. Trillions upon trillions upon trillions of human beings will one day live across the stars for essentially as long as the galaxy exists and the stars burn. We would live at an incredibly special point in that story. We would be right at the very, very, very beginning. And that's not impossible, but it's just somewhat improbable. And so there's part of that sort of irks against me, but it also almost feels like a philosophical argument, because you're sort of talking about souls being drawn from this cosmic pool. So it's not an argument that I lose sleep about for our fate of the doomsday, but it is somewhat intellectually annoying that there is a slight contradiction there, it feels like, with the idea of a galactic spanning empire.
1: Yeah, but of course there's so many unknowns. I for one would love to visit even space, but Mars. Just imagine standing on Mars and looking back at Earth.
0: Yeah.
1: I mean,
0: the incredible sight. It would give you such a fresh perspective as to your entire existence and what it meant to be human.
1: Yeah. And then come back to Earth, and it would give you a heck of a perspective. Plus the sunset on Mars is supposed to be nice.
0: I loved what William Shatner said after his flight. His words really moved me when he came down. And I think it really captured the idea that we shouldn't really be sending engineers, our scientists into space. We should be sending our poets, because those are the people when they come down who can truly make a difference with when they describe their experiences in space. And I found it very moving reading what he said.
1: Yeah, when you talk to astronauts, when they describe what they see, it's like this, like they discovered a whole new thing that they can't possibly convert back into words.
0: Yeah,
1: it's beautiful to see. Just as a quick, before I forget, I have to ask you: can you summarize your argument against the hypothesis that we live in a simulation? Is it similar to our discussion about the doomsday clock?
0: No, it's actually probably more similar to my agnosticism about life in the universe. And it's just sort of remaining agnostic about all possibilities. The simulation argument, sometimes it gets mixed. There's kind of two distinct things that we need to consider. One is the probability that we live in so-called base reality, that we're not living in a simulated reality itself. And another probability we need to consider is the probability that that technology is viable, possible, and something we will ultimately choose to one day do. Mm-hmm. Those are two distinct things. They're probably quite similar numbers to each other, but they are distinct probabilities. So in my paper I wrote about this, I just tried to work through the problem. I teach astrophysics, actually teaching it this morning. And so it just seemed like a fun case study of working through a Bayesian calculation for it. Bayesian calculations work on conditionals. And so when you hear, you know, what kind of inspired this project was when I heard Musk said was like a billion to one chance that we don't live in a simulation. Mm-hmm. He's right if you add the Bayesian conditional. And the Bayesian conditional is conditioned upon the fact that we eventually develop that technology and choose to use it, or it's chosen to be used by such species, by such civilizations. That's the conditional. And you have to add that in because that conditional isn't guaranteed. And so in a Bayesian framework, you can kind of make that explicit. You see mathematically, explicitly, that's a conditional in your equation. And the opposite side of the coin is basically in the trilemma that Bostrom originally put forward, it's options one and two. Mm-hmm. So option one is that you basically never develop the ability to do that. Option two is you never choose to execute that. Mm-hmm. So we kind of group those together as sort of the non-simulation scenario, let's call it. And so you've got non-simulation scenario and simulation scenario. And agnostically, we really have to give though, you know, how do you assess the model, the a priori model probability of those two scenarios? It's very difficult, and I think people would probably argue about how you assign those priors. In the paper, we just assigned 50-50. We just said, this hasn't been demonstrated yet. Mm-hmm. There's no evidence that this is actually technically possible, but nor is it that it's not technically possible. So we're just going to assign 50-50 probability to these two hypotheses. And then in the hypothesis where you have a simulated reality, you have a base reality set at the top. So there is, even in the simulated hypothesis, there's a probability you still live in base reality. And then there's a whole myriad of universes beneath that, which are all simulated. And so you have a very slim probability of being in base reality if this is true. Mm-hmm. And you have a 100% probability of living in base reality, on the other hand, if it's not true and we never develop that ability or choose never to use it. And so then you apply this technique called Bayesian model averaging, which is where you propagate the uncertainty of your two models to get out a final estimate. And because of that one base reality that lives in the simulated scenario, you end up counting this up and getting that it always has to be less than 50%. So the probability you live in a simulated reality versus base reality has to be slightly less than 50%. Mm-hmm. Now that really comes down to that statement of giving it 50-50 odds, mm-hmm, to begin with. And on the one hand, you might say, look, David, I work in artificial intelligence. I'm very confident that this is going to happen just off extrapolating off current trends. Or on the other hand, a statistician would say, you're giving way too much weight to the simulation hypothesis because it's an intrinsically highly complicated model. Mm-hmm. You have a whole hierarchy of realities within realities within realities. It's like the Inception style thing, right? Mm-hmm. And so this requires hundreds, thousands, millions of parameterizations to describe. And by Occam's razor, we would always normally penalize inherently complicated models as being disfavored. So I think you could argue I'm being too generous or too kind with that, but I sort of want to develop the rigorous mathematical tools to explore it. Mm-hmm. And ultimately it's up to you to decide what you think that 50-50 odds should be. But you can use my formula to plug in whatever you want and get the answer. And I use 50-50.
1: So, but when in that first pile, with the first two parts of the Bostrom talks about, it seems like connected to that is the question we've been talking about, which is the number of times at bat you get, which is the number of intelligent civilizations that are out there that can build such simulations.
0: Mm-hmm.
1: That's, it seems like very closely connected, because if we're the only ones that are here and can build such things, that changes things.
0: Yeah. Yeah. I mean, the simulation hypothesis has all sorts of implications like that. I've always loved, Sean Carroll points out a really interesting contradiction apparently with the simulation hypothesis that I speak about a little bit in the paper. But he showed that, or pointed out that in this hierarchy of realities, which then develop their own AIs within the realities, and then they, or really ancestor simulations, I should say, rather than AI, they develop their own capability to simulate realities. You get this hierarchy. And so eventually there'll be a bottom layer, which I often call the sewer of reality. It's like the worst layer where it's the most pixelated it could possibly be, right? So, because each layer is necessarily going to have less computational power than the layer above it. Because not only are you simulating that entire planet, but also some of that's being used for the computers themselves that those are simulated. And so that base reality, or sorry, the sewer of reality is a reality where they are simply unable to produce ancestor simulations because the fidelity of the simulation is not sufficient. And so from their point of view, it might not be obvious that the universe is pixelated, but they would just never be able to manifest that capability.
1: What if they're constantly simulating, because in order to appreciate the limits of the fidelity, you have to have an observer. What if they're always simulating a dumber and dumber observer?
0: Yeah.
1: What if the sewer has very dumb observers that can't, like scientists that are the dumbest possible scientists? So like it's very pixelated, but the scientists are too dumb to even see the pixelations.
0: Right.
1: So like that's like built into the universe always has to be a limitation on the cognitive capabilities of the complex systems that are within it.
0: Yeah. So that sewer of reality, they would still presumably be able to have a very impressive computational capabilities. They'd probably be able to simulate galactic formation or this kind of impressive stuff, but they would be just short of the ability to, however you define it, create a truly sentient conscious experience in a computer. That would just be just beyond their capabilities. And so Carroll pointed out that if you add up all the, you know, you count up how many realities there should be, probabilistically, if this is true, over here, the simulation hypothesis or scenario, then you're most likely to find yourself in the sewer because there's just far more of them than there are of any of the higher levels.
1: Oh.
0: And so that sort of sets up a contradiction, because then you live in a reality which is inherently incapable of ever producing ancestor simulations. But the premise of the entire argument is that ancestor simulations are possible. So there's a contradiction that's been introduced.
1: There's that old quote, we're all living in the sewer, but some of us are looking up at the stars.
0: This is maybe more true than we think.
1: But to me, so there's of course physics and computational fascinating questions here, but to me, there's a practical psychological question, which is, you know, how do you create a virtual reality world that is as compelling and not necessarily even as realistic, but almost as realistic, but as compelling or more compelling than physical reality? Because something tells me it's not very difficult in a full history of human civilization. That is an interesting kind of simulation to me, because that feels like it's doable in the next 100 years. Creating a world where we're all prefer to live in the digital world. And not like a visit, but like it's like you're seen as insane. No, like you're required. It's unsafe to live outside of the virtual world. And it's interesting to me from an engineering perspective how to build that, because I'm somebody that sort of loves video games, and it seems like you can create incredible worlds there and stay there. And it's a different question than creating a ultra high resolution, high fidelity simulation of physics. But if that world inside a video game is as consistent as the physics of our reality, then you could have your own scientists in that world that trying to understand that physics world. It might look different.
0: But presumably they'd eventually forget you know, give it long enough, they might forget about their origins of being once biological and assume this was their only reality.
1: Especially if you're now born, you know, well, certainly if you're born, but even if you were 8 years old or something when you first started wearing the headset.
0: Yeah, or you'd have a memory wipe when you go in. I mean, it also kind of maybe speaks to this issue of like Neuralink and how do we keep up with AI in our world. If you want to augment your intelligence, perhaps one way of competing and one of your impetuses for going into this digital reality would be to be competitive intellectually with artificial intelligences, that you could trivially augment your reality if your brain was itself artificial. But I mean, one skepticism I've always had about that is whether it's more of a philosophical question, but how much is that really you if you do a mind upload? Is this just a duplicate of your memories that thinks it's you versus truly a transference of your conscious stream into that reality? And I think when you it's almost like the teleportation device in Star Trek. But with teleportation, quantum teleportation, you can kind of rigorously show that as long as all of the quantum numbers are exactly duplicated as you transfer over, it truly is, from the universe's perspective, in every way indistinguishable from what was there before. It really is, in principle, you in all the sense of being you, versus creating a duplicate clone and uploading memories to that human body or a computer that would surely be a discontinuation of that conscious experience by virtue of the fact you've multiplied it. And so I would be hesitant about uploading for that reason. I would see it mostly as my own killing myself and having some AI duplicate of me that persists in this world, but is not truly my experience.
1: Typical 20th century human with an attachment to this particular singular instantiation of brain and body. How silly humans used to be. Used to have rotary phones and other silly things. You're an incredible human being. You're an educator. You're a researcher. You have an amazing YouTube channel. Looking to young people, if you were to give them advice, how can they have a career that maybe is inspired by yours, inspired by wonder and curiosity, mm-hmm. a career they can be proud of, or a life they can be proud of? What advice would you give?
0: I certainly think in terms of a career in science, one thing that I maybe discovered late, but has been incredibly influential on me in terms of my own happiness and my own productivity, has been this synergy of doing two passions at once, one passion in science communication, another passion in research, and not surrendering either one. And I think that tends to be seen as something that's an either or. You have to completely dedicate yourself to one thing to gain mastery in it. That's a conventional way of thinking about both science and other disciplines. And I have found that both have been elevated by practicing in each. And I think that's true in all assets of life. I mean, if you want to become the best researcher you possibly can, you're pushing your intellect and in a sense your body to a high level. And so to me, I've always wanted to couple that with training of my body, training of my mind in other ways besides from just what I'm doing when I'm in the lecture room or when I'm in my office, you know, calculating something. Focusing on your own development through whatever it is, meditation. For me, it's often running, working out, and pursuing multiple passions provides this almost synergistic bliss of all of them together. So often I've had some of the best research ideas from making a YouTube video and trying to communicate an idea or interacting with my audience, who've had a question that sparked a whole trail of thought that led down this wonderful intellectual rabbit hole, or maybe to a new intellectual discovery. Can go either way sometimes with those things. And so thinking broadly, diversely, and always looking after yourself in this in this highly competitive and often extremely stressful world that we live in, is the best advice I can offer anybody. And just try, if you can, to, it's very cheesy, but if you can follow your passions, you'll always be happy. Trying to sell out for the quick cash out, for the quick book out, can be tempting in the short term. Looking for ExoMoons was never easy, but I made a career not out of discovering ExoMoons, but out of learning how to communicate the difficult problem and discovering all sorts of things along the way. You know, we shot for the sky and we discovered all this stuff along the way. We discovered dozens of new planets using all sorts of new techniques. We pushed this instrumentation to new places, and I've had an extremely productive research career in this world. I've had all sorts of ideas working on techno signatures. It's, you know, thinking innovatively pushes you into all sorts of exciting directions. So just try to, yeah, it's hard to find that passion, but you can sometimes remember it when you were a kid, what your passions were and what fascinated you as a child. For me, as soon as I picked up a space book when I was 5 years old, that was it. I was hooked on space, and I almost betrayed my passion at college. I studied physics, which I've always been fascinated by physics as well, but I came back to astronomy because it was my first love, and I was much happier doing research in astronomy than I was in physics, because it spoke to that wonder I had as a child that first was the spark of curiosity for me in science.
1: So society will try to get you to look at hot Jupiters.
0: Yeah.
1: And the advice is to look for the cool worlds instead. What do you think is the meaning of this whole thing? You ever ask yourself why?
0: It's just a ride. That's how I think it. It's just a ride. We're on a roller coaster and we have no purpose. It's an accident in my perspective. There's no meaning to my life. There's no objective deity who is overwatching what I'm doing, and I have some fate or destiny. It's all just riding on a roller coaster and trying to have a good time and fun and contribute to other people's enjoyment of the ride.
1: Yeah, try to make it a happy accident.
0: Yeah. I see no fundamental providence in my life or in the nature of the universe. And you just see this universe as this beautiful cosmic accident of galaxies smashing together, stars forging here and there, and planets occasionally spawning maybe life across the universe. And we are just one of those instantiations, and we should just enjoy this very brief episode that we have. And I think trying to look at it much deeper than that is to me, it's not very soul satisfying. I just think enjoy what you've got and appreciate it.
1: It does seem noticing that beauty helps make the ride pretty fun.
0: Yeah, absolutely.
1: David, you're an incredible person. I haven't covered most of the things I wanted to talk to you about. This was an incredible conversation. I'm glad you exist. I'm glad you're doing everything you're doing, and I'm a huge fan. Thank you so much for talking today. This was amazing.
0: Thank you so much, Lex. It's a real honor. Thank you.
1: Thanks for listening to this conversation with David Kipping. To support this podcast, please check out our sponsors in the description. And now, let me leave you with some words from Carl Sagan. Perhaps the aliens are here, but are hiding because of some Lex Galactica, some ethic of non-interference with emerging civilizations. We can imagine them, curious and dispassionate, observing us as we would watch a bacterial culture in a dish, to determine whether this year, again, we managed to avoid self-destruction. Thank you for listening, and hope to see you next time.
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3: Du lyssnar till Planetary Radio med de senaste nyheterna från utforskningen av rymden och världarna i och bortom vårt solsystem.
4: This is Cosmographia, the Randall Carlson podcast.

0: And welcome, ladies and gentlemen. This is a special episode of the Cosmographia podcast with Randall Carlson. This is for Asteroid Day, right, Randall? The presentation you have for Asteroid Day?
1: Yes. I would say yes. But the one thing that I was a little confused about is that aren't all the episodes special? Or is it just this one is special? I was thinking all along that they were all special. But this one then could be considered extra special.
0: Right. It's special relative to the other episodes, yeah.
1: Well, I thought what we would do is we would just introduce some ideas that are going to be very much expanded upon in the upcoming episodes. And it would be appropriate to release it on or about June 30th, which, as you said, Asteroid Day. So why is June 30th chosen as Asteroid Day? Brad, would you like to comment on that?
2: Well, it's the anniversary of the Tunguska event over central Russia, in 1908.
1: In 1908.
2: So they decided to make this an annual event to try to raise awareness of there being more and more in our space around us that we're aware of. So they need to make the people aware of that so they can get funding and start detecting these things and so, maybe protecting the planet from them.
1: So let's let a little more background on Asteroid Day. Who came up with the idea and who actually started it? Wasn't the B-12 Foundation, was it?
2: It may be some of the prior astronauts. I don't know that 100%.
1: I think it was. Perhaps, Kyle, you would look up Asteroid Day.
3: On it.
2: One of them is Rusty Schweikert. And Ed Liu.
1: That makes sense.
2: They're part of the B-612 Foundation. Mm-hmm. They've got a Sentinel mission. They're mapping the inner solar system of all the orbiting objects. They're trying to get a telescope in space to better detect the objects out there. But it's just in the past 2 years that it's been recognized by the UN as an international event or an international day. So
3: this is really cool. Asteroid Day was co-founded in 2014 by Dr. Brian May, astrophysicist and lead guitarist of Queen.
1: Together
3: with Danica Remy, president of B612 Foundation.
1: I knew there was the B612 connection.
3: Rusty Schweikert.
1: Brad just
3: Apollo
1: mentioned
3: 9,
1: him.
3: Apollo 9 astronaut and filmmaker Grig Richters, I guess.
1: Mm-hmm.
3: So, yeah.
1: So that's
3: rock and
1: it.
3: Roll and asteroids.
2: Yeah, I forgot about
1: rock and roll
2: Brian
1: and
2: May.
1: Asteroids. I've always thought that was a good fit. So, 1908, June 30th, early in the morning. Would have been around 7:30 local time, give or take a few minutes. And what happened? Well, it depends on, your vantage point. Interestingly, it appears that there's nobody who is documented to have died immediately from the event. There are stories that probably some of the older citizens that were the Tunguski people that were within the vicinity may have suffered to the extent where their demise was hastened. Because there were people that were literally, even though they weren't within the blast zone itself, the shockwave moving out was enough that even 30 and 40 miles away, people were blown off their feet. Some cases, people blown 20 and 30 feet through the air to smash against a tree or whatever. So there was undoubtedly sustained injuries, but there were no documented deaths of any individuals directly as the result of the explosion. Now, there was a herd of reindeer, as we talked about, that apparently was incinerated because they were grazing very near the epicenter. Let's pull up a...
2: And I know you'll get into this, but I mean, just to be clear with it up front, it is June 30th annually because that is the annual return of one of the Torrid Stream meteor showers.
1: Yes. And we certainly should talk about that too, because this ties in with everything we've been talking about up to this point regarding the Younger Dryas impact and the possible connection between the Younger Dryas impact or impacts and the Torrid meteor system, the family of Torrid meteor streams that all seem to be interconnected and to be the progeny of perhaps one really big comet that came into the inner solar system sometime between 20 and 30,000 years ago. I would say actually more like 25 to 30,000 years ago, because I have a strong suspicion that if this bears out, that there was in fact, and it's appearing pretty incontrovertible at this point, a very large comet that came into the solar system, I would be looking for some sort of a climatic or biotic signature of that event. And what we do in fact find is that the generally what's considered the final phase of the Wisconsin Ice Age, which is usually called the Late Wisconsin, really got active around 26,000 years ago. So it is quite well documented that if you go back, say, 30 to 40,000 years ago, that the vast ice complex was considerably contracted from what it was at its late glacial maximum around 18 to 20,000 years ago, you see. So, but the question remains, and it's a question we're going to examine in more detail, is how extensive was that recession or contraction of the ice masses in that late, in that was that interval, generally referred to as an interstadial. Do you remember those terms, guys? Glacial, interglacial, stadial, interstadial. Right. You know, glacial, interglacial, and then stadial, interstadial. So you'll have fluctuations of extraordinary magnitude, such as the shift from full glacial, which was the late Pleistocene, into interglacial, which is now, which is a very much contracted version of the ice sheets, the planetary ice sheets. Although we know that there have been episodes where the ice globally has been far less than now, meaning that sea levels have been 20, 30, 40 feet higher than now, frequently throughout Earth history, which would then imply even less ice than now. Full glacial, what we could do is, for a rough concept, we could basically double the amount of glacial ice on the planet now to get the amount of glacial ice in the late Pleistocene. Or I should say, the Pleistocene is the 2.5 million years, but the late Wisconsin is the last phase of ice growth in North America. And in North America, in Europe, it's the Fennoscandian, but the Fennoscandian ice sheet, which was actually the Weichselian ice phase, which the Weichselian coincides with the Wisconsin in North America. So the Weichselian in Europe was the name given to the last phase of ice growth. The ice sheet itself was called the Fennoscandian. Just like in North America, the last phase of the ice age was the Wisconsin, but the ice sheets themselves were the Laurentide and the Cordilleran. Got that? Okay, so people are clear on that. So there was a late Wisconsin interstadial where the climate warmed. And somewhere between, say, in 30 and 40,000 years ago, there were extensive forests growing in Canada, where 10,000 years later, there was extensive ice sheets. Now, the question is how much, how much was the totality of glacial recession in that interval there compared to now? And of course, another auxiliary study that would help one understand that would be studies of sea level. Because obviously, the more the ice is reduced on the land, the higher the ocean level is going to come, right? So when we look at this problem, we're not only going to look at evidence for what the ice was doing on the land, we're going to look at evidence for what was going on with sea levels. Because as the ice is growing on land, sea levels are falling. When ice is shrinking on land, sea levels are rising, right? So we have this, it's almost like a breathing in out or something, but we can see that this has happened many times throughout the Pleistocene. And in fact, that is really could be the signature phenomena that characterizes the Pleistocene, is this glacial expansion and contraction repeatedly. That didn't seem to be going on in the previous epoch, the Pliocene, at least certainly not to the extent that it began to do once the Pleistocene got underway around 2.5 million years ago. So interesting questions. Now, I guess, let's see, we're getting at, I'm going around here, I'm trying to get back to my original thought, but the Tunguska event. Okay, so the Tunguska event, we're looking at an event that would be very much an analog for what might have happened during the Younger Dryas. And so at the Younger Dryas, we've got to get the picture in our heads. Somewhere around 25, 26,000 years ago, whatever that was there, either probably there was some ice, but drastically reduced, it began to expand. It expanded and grew and grew. The ice, the sea levels went down. Between 18 and 20,000 years ago, it appeared to have been the LGM, the late glacial maximum. Then over a period of a couple of thousand years, and this, as I've been going through the literature, I find that there's no real agreement on at what point did the late glacial maximum really begin to significantly shrink back. Some studies would suggest that it was around 15,000 to 16,000 years ago that it began to shrink back. But slowly, more gradually, and this slower gradual shrinking back could be considered, if you think of it this way, could be thought of as being driven by the much slower astronomical changes, the so-called Milankovitch phenomena, which depends upon precessional motion. It depends on the obliquity of the ecliptic. It depends on the eccentricity of the Earth's orbit, and how these things interact will change the amount of solar radiation reaching the surface, sometimes increasing it, sometimes decreasing it. The expected result of that is that when the solar radiation heat is diminished, ice is going to grow. When it increases, ice is going to shrink. Now, when we get to the end of the late Wisconsin, which would have been, say, between 13 and 15,000 years ago, what we're seeing is a shrinkage of ice, of the ice sheet, that would be consistent with the shifting Milankovitch forces, you see. But then what happened is this thing around 13, 12, 9, 13,000 years ago, where that was suddenly interrupted, you see. And so it's very possible that in that period of shrinkage, where perhaps 10 to 15% of the ice mass was lost, right? That is when you may have had the opening up of the ice-free corridor on the western prairies of Alberta, just east of the Rocky Mountain front, that is now defined by the Foothills erratics trade that we've talked about a bit, right? So that's very possibly a time when the Cordilleran ice sheet and the Laurentide ice sheet might have opened up enough to allow the migratory movements of both animals and people, right? But then that sort of more orderly, typical, it was a sort of predictable shrinking back of the ice sheet. Then we get to the significant event, the turning point, which now is actually dated closer to 12,800 years, where there was a sudden spike, a huge spike of warming, followed by this return to 1,300 years of cold that then came to an end around 11,600 years ago.
0: Is the older Dryas at the late glacial maximum? Is that when that was?
1: The older Dryas falls between the Baling and the Alarod.
0: Okay.
1: Which is right around, I think, 14.6, 14.7. Very close to that, the age that's now usually given for Meltwater Pulse 1A. So
0: okay.
1: That point, to me, is a turning point also at 14.6 to 14.7 that really, I think, needs more scrutiny. And I would like to dig up and see what I can find on, you know, events around that time, the Meltwater Pulse 1A, because, see, that may have marked the first phase of the great glacial meltwater floods. That might have been the first flood that, say, went through the Scablands. But now, from the work of Teller and others in Lake Hind, which we're going to look at, we're seeing that there was catastrophic flooding there that dates right to Lake Hind is in Manitoba, and there was catastrophic flooding that took place there pretty much right at the Younger Dryas boundary, which we've been exploring it, or where we're moving with this is exploring the idea that the Younger Dryas events, impact events, somehow may have been involved in triggering these mega floods that occurred at the end of the last ice age. Somehow the combination of effects of the impact, or maybe even episodic impacts. See, this is the thing where I think we would need to be looking at. Is it possible that we had a bombardment epoch between that Pleistocene-Holocene transition, where there may have been several episodes of bombardment? I think seriously we need to really be looking at that model, with perhaps the first bombardment phase at 14.6 to 14.7, another bombardment phase at 12.8, 12.9, and then perhaps even a third at 11.6. Because at each one of these, we find things happening that really, in their own way, are sort of inexplicable, right? Because when you start looking at these mega floods, the amount of energy necessary to melt so much ice to create literal tsunamis of meltwater sweeping over the land is pretty phenomenal. Where that energy is coming from is a very perplexing question. Now, is it the sun? I don't know. I don't rule out the sun. But what does that, if it's the sun, like, so let's say, just hypothesize, 14.6, 14.7 years ago, could there have been some hyperactive solar event that caused that first melting episode? I don't know, because, but I would think it would, something either that or an impact would be the first two most likely things that would come to my mind. I don't know how you would go about proving that it could have been a solar event unless you could find maybe deposits of radiocarbon 14 and beryllium 10. I don't know if anybody's looked for that yet. And then we've got the 11.6 event. So right now, all of the Younger Dryas boundary stuff is focused on that 12.8. And that's where all the proxies are being found that we've been looking at. That's where the biomass burning is being found that we're looking at. To come back to Asteroid Day, you know, I think what we're seeing is we have to look at various phenomena that might have parallels to what happened at the Younger Dryas to try to get a better handle. And here, the Younger Dryas, I mean, the Tunguska event of 1908 is a supreme teaching episode from which we can learn a considerable amount of information. Like we were talking about earlier, the timing of it was interesting. 1908, because of the fact that seismographs and barographs had only recently come online. And because of the presence of seismographs, we're able to document the seismic consequences of an aerial burst. Now, that's a pretty interesting thing to find out that there's like a 5.5 earthquake generated by an aerial burst 5 miles up in the air. The other thing was, so understanding that there were actually these terrestrial consequences of an air burst has taught us a whole lot about the nature and power of this event. Okay. The other thing is the presence of barographs, which will measure changes in atmospheric pressure. And because of the presence of the first newly installed barographs in England, there was a documentation of two pressure pulses that passed around the entire planet as a result of an explosion over Siberia. Knowing that there were these pressure waves in the atmosphere that literally encompassed the entire planet twice, again, has given us considerable insight into the nature of that event that we wouldn't have had it happened 10 to 20 years earlier. The other thing interesting about that is its location, because if it had happened just maybe, 100, 200 miles further north, it would have been over tundra, not taiga. But because it was over taiga, where there's old-growth forests, now we get to see the effects of the blast in terms of the radial tree destruction, right? So a lot of data can be extracted from that. A lot of inferences can be made as to the power of the event. Able to measure the actual square area of the destruction, right? Again, if this had happened 100 or 200 miles further north, we wouldn't have probably ever known about it. Now, see, even though the scientists in England saw the pressure waves passing over England, they didn't know what was causing that. It wasn't until over 20 years later that the dots were connected. Oh, June 30th. Yes. Atmospheric explosion in Siberia, pressure waves encompassing the planet twice, and I think they were separated. I think it took 11 hours to make the full journey around and come back again. I've forgotten the specifics, but when we get into our extended analysis of the Tunguska event, I'll have that data at my fingertips. So let's look at the let me get my screen up here, and we'll do a share screen.
3: I just wanted to say that if you take the length of the solar cycle, right, 22 years.
1: Yeah.
3: And you want to divide that in to get roughly, what was it, 14,700 or something?
1: 14
3: years ago?
1: Yeah, say 14.
3: That if you take the length of the solar cycle, right, 22 years.
1: Yeah.
3: And you want to divide that in to get roughly, what was it,

0: to researching that, and then get back to us on it.
1: Will do.
0: Okay. Wait, so what was it again? If you took the 22-year cycle times 666? No, yeah. Was it 22?
2: Yeah, it puts you
0: 14,652. There we go.
3: See, that's devilishly clever arithmetic.
2: That's right.
0: It's, yeah.
1: We are in a deep solar minimum.
0: That proves it, Kyle.
1: Yeah.
0: That proves it.
1: Dr. Shock was right.
0: What it proves, I'm not sure. Dr. Shock, how did he get into the conversation?
2: The sun.
1: It's the sun, man.
0: The sun, man. The sun. The sun. Okay.
1: Sorry for the distraction.
0: It's okay. I need a distraction every now and then. Okay, so we'll do a share screen. And why?
4: Well, 666 is all kind of related to the sun to start with, and that can be a whole show on its own in the future.
0: Oh, yeah. Just to get everybody kind of oriented, we have Siberia, and this area right here, all of this area is part of the Siberian Traps, which was this great magmatic outpouring that was coincidental with the Permian-Triassic boundary events and the greatest upheaval mass extinction in the history of biological life on Earth. So here's Lake Baikal, which is part of this rift system here. But so right there shows where the event happened. This was one of the first papers in English that was published in 1934 after the discovery by Leonid Kulik. And this was a Russian scientist who studied the site, published this in the Quarterly Journal of the Royal Meteorological Society. Air waves caused by the fall of the meteorite on 30th June 1908 in central Siberia. The flight and fall of the meteorite on 30th June 1908, amongst the greatest meteoric phenomena known to mankind, must occupy one of the foremost places because of the magnitude of the phenomena accompanying its movement through the atmosphere. If it had occurred 4 hours, 47 minutes later, when the city of Leningrad would have lain on the same parallel near the center of the explosion, our knowledge of it would probably have been considerably more extensive.
3: What about understatement? Lord have mercy.
0: Really? So I'm going to show this very briefly here, because this is essentially a very abstracted map of the southern sky on June 30th. However, what is placed in there are the radiant points, or the positions in space out of which various objects would be seen to emanate. So, for example, up here on the upper right, you have Earth approaching comets. And so each one of these represents the position in the sky from which an Earth approaching comet had been documented. And what we look at the letter Z in the circle. This is the position in the sky on that morning where the Tunguska object emanated from. And you'll notice that it's very close to the rising sun, which is rising here in the east, but it's even closer to the radiant point of the Beta Taurids right here. Up here are the Zeta Perseids. Geographos is an interesting object we can talk about at some point. Adonis, Icarus, the Eridids is another meteor stream. These are asteroids. And so what's interesting here is the proximity of the radiant point from which the Tunguska object emanated. And this is based upon the most exhaustive studies of the angle of approach as indicated by the blast pattern of the trees, coupled with extensive interviews with eyewitnesses. In the early days in the 30s, a lot of them were still alive, you know, so it was possible to interview them. Collect together a lot of data on where people first reported seeing it, where they were standing when the event exploded, and so forth. And by means of collecting this data, it's possible then to sort of trace it back to the position of where it would have emanated from the sky. And you see here how close it is to the sun. Well, what that means is that when you were looking towards the east in that morning, on that morning of June 30th, you would have been looking towards the sun. And because of that, the object was invisible until pretty much the last, you know, the last moments before it, it exploded.

0: exploded. If it had come, if it did, and so you've got that, you've got two things going on here. You've got the point in space is consistent with it being a member of this Beta Taurid meteor stream, which actually peaks on June 30th, July 1st, right there. So the timing and the placement are both consistent. Now, that doesn't prove that it was part of the Taurid system, but it is really strong circumstantial evidence that it was. We're going to come back to a discussion about the Taurid meteor system because it's very, very interesting and very important. And we're going to discover that a lot of ancient peoples were also very interested in the Taurid meteor stream. So that's kind of how, why the assumption is made that it's very plausible that it was a member of that family. And this ultimately would relate back to this idea that we were talking about earlier of a giant comet entering the solar system, inner solar system, say between 25 and 30,000 years ago, and then begin to undergo this hierarchy of disintegrations that spawned a multiple meteor streams, a couple of sub-comets such as Encke and at least one more. Rudnicki is another one. Several asteroids. There we go. So let's go to the next one. And now this is a juxtaposition of two. I just grabbed this off the internet to show people, but this is probably the most famous photograph associated with the Tunguska event. And of course you see the trees, the size of these trees is roughly 3 feet in diameter. So you had this vast area of devastation caused by the explosion. And if we go back here, it's showing the area and how the arrows are pointing in the direction that the trees are laying. So in other words, the tops of the trees are laying, pointing away from the epicenter. Does that make sense? Because you had this tremendous blast right over this area, and then the shockwave moved out radially in all directions. And as the shockwave moved out, it just mowed down the trees, just snapped them off, and they flew down. It's estimated that somewhere around 82 million trees were instantly snapped off. That's pretty bizarre when you think about it. 82 million trees, it's a lot of damn trees, right? Here's another photograph. So this had been old growth forest, and then, you know, moments later, it looks like this.
1: And they're not just blown over, that all the branches are gone. It's, you know, it looks like they've been stripped almost.
0: Right. And then when you get to the epicenter, it's basically just a barren zone. And then just outside the barren zone, you got a picture that the blast wave, now the estimates are, is that the detonation of this object occurred 5 or 6 miles, say, above the surface, right? So you've got a picture that this blast wave is coming down. The epicenter is going to have the pressure coming down vertically, and it's going to hit the Earth, and then it's going to move laterally. And, of course, it's going to be super hot. It's estimated that the center of the fireball at the peak of the explosion, it was 10,000 degrees centigrade. So that's hotter than the surface of the sun. So that's pretty damn hot, right? So pretty much it created 200 square miles of combustion, instant intense combustion that pretty much left not much of anything. Outside of that blast zone, there's a ring of trees, which you can see right here, that were left vertical, right? But their branches were mostly stripped off. And then outside that ring, you start finding the trees splayed out, laid over, snapped off. So you can, because of that, because of the tree pattern, it's kind of almost possible to trace the movement of the blast wave as it comes down, strikes the Earth, and then radiates out in every direction 360 degrees. Before I go to that, we'll do this. The total area of devastation that you see here in this was over 800 square miles. The area of incineration at the epicenter was about 200 square miles. So within that 800 and some square miles, now think about this. So a 30 by 30 square would be 900 square miles. I think the area of devastation is estimated to be about 820 to 830. So you're talking about almost, if you picture a blast zone, that's, you know, going to be 28 miles or so. Let's see, here we can do 825 and we square root it. That's almost 29 miles, right? That's a pretty healthy distance, isn't it? 29 miles. So if you picture a square area, 29 miles in every, you know, on all sides, and within that area, pretty much everything is destroyed. That is a powerful blast. Now, how powerful? So what I've done is just to show a few images of nuclear tests to try to get an idea, because the estimates for the energy released during the Tunguska event are generally around 15 megatons, which means 15 million tons of TNT, right? A megaton. 15 million tons of TNT. Now, how much power was in the atomic bomb that was dropped on Hiroshima? About 15 kilotons. So 15 kilotons is 15,000 compared to 15 million. Now, so 1,000 Hiroshima-sized bombs going off at once would give you about a 15 megaton explosion. Now, 15 megatons, Castle Bravo. I'll show you a picture of it in a minute. That was the largest nuclear bomb tested by the U.S. during the Cold War back in 1954. It was about 15 megatons. So interestingly, here's another perspective on this. Tunguska was at the bottom end, right, of the cosmic range of energies released. Maybe if we step it down one more, we'll have Chelyabinsk of 2014. A step up from Chelyabinsk and you're at Tunguska. A step up from that, now we're really getting into, we're talking about objects, you know, that might be, 4 to 10 times more massive than Tunguska. And now we're getting into an object that, let's say, Tunguska, we could call that a city killer. And I'll show you just, you know, I've taken a map of Atlanta and superimposed this area of destruction on that, which I'll show you in a minute. You'll be able to roughly compare. Atlanta's, you know, going to be the same size metro area as most of the other major cities in the U.S. So 15 megatons. Now, the largest hydrogen bomb ever tested by the human race was Tsar Bomba, which was 1962. And that was the Soviet Union detonated a bomb in Siberia, as a matter of fact, and it was estimated to be 55 megatons. Thankfully, we got through that intense period of the Cold War without committing mass suicide. That's another subject we should talk about, since we're actually sort of in a new Cold War with Russia, even as we speak. Not a good development, but... let's go on and we'll start. We'll look at a few actual photographs of nuclear explosions. I've taken from the French testing, because the French tested atmospherically, you know, up to, you know, years after the U.S. and the Soviet Union had quit testing. The U.S. signed the Limited Test Ban Treaty in 1963, and this basically limited nuclear testing to only underground nuclear tests and not above ground atmospheric tests. And the Soviet Union and the U.S. signed that treaty. The French did not sign it. So they continued and they developed their own nuclear program and then did a lot of testing, you know, around the turn of from the 60s to the 70s. So this first photograph is going to be from Bikini Atoll. It's going to show a 1 megaton explosion. Actually, a little bit less than a megaton. And this is an actual photograph. Here it is, July 3rd. So it actually, interestingly, occurred during the Taurid meteor shower, because the Taurid meteor stream, and the Earth actually takes almost a full week to cross the Taurid meteor stream. So here we have the French nuclear test carried out on, Fangataufa Atoll, July 3rd, 1970. yield 914 kilotons. So remember I said Hiroshima was 15 kilotons, if that. So 914 divided by 15. This thing is then 60 times more powerful. Is that right?
2: Yeah.
0: Than the Hiroshima. The Hiroshima bomb. Okay, so this is a little bit less than 1 megaton. 15 megatons? Now we're talking about 15 times greater than what you see right here. Red Wing Dakota, which was a test in 1956, a little bit more than a megaton, 1.1 megatons. This is a pretty damn big explosion right here. You can see it. It's the mushroom cloud is advancing up into the stratosphere. Another 1 megaton explosion, like Licorne nuclear test on Fangataufa Atoll, 1970, yield 1 megaton. So again, 15, the largest hydrogen bomb in the U.S. arsenal ever tested, 15 times more powerful than what you see right here. And now we're getting up into the range of the lower range of cosmic energies, you see. So as we go up the scale in the power of controlled by humans that we see represented right here, we're getting into the bottom end of the energies generated during a cosmic, even a small cosmic event. And now we're up to 4 megatons. So we really can see here that the whole mushroom cloud, the fireball, is rising right up into the stratosphere. And then finally, yeah, here's another one of another photo of Castle Romeo. This is night. So now this, of course, is the U.S. And then we have the largest hydrogen bomb tested by the U.S., Castle Bravo, 1954, 15 megatons. Now, I found a really cool painting on the internet that would show, to give some sense of scale, a 15 megaton explosion, say relative to a typical urban area the size of Atlanta or New York or Washington or Detroit or Philadelphia or any of the major cities, right? One more image of the Castle Bravo, largest hydrogen bomb tested by the U.S. And you can see here, it's going right above the cloud layer, right up into the stratosphere. Okay, so now the next image will kind of give you the sense of what a 15 megaton explosion would look like juxtaposed on a major urban area. What you got to take away from this is that we had a naturally occurring explosion in 1908 that was on this scale right here. Right under the fireball would be where the 200 square miles of combustion destroyed everything. And then radiating out from that for another 15 to 20 miles in every direction was the blast wave that mowed over the forests. So that's why we would call that a city killer.
2: Randall, are these the photos you're showing? Are these air bursts or surface bursts?
0: They're probably surface bursts. There was a whole series of tests done. Some done for surface, some aerial bursts, some actually below the ocean, and some underground. While we're looking here, maybe Kyle would look up Castle Bravo, 1954, and it'll probably tell us. I think a lot of the testing were mounted on towers, and then of course detonated remotely.
2: Yeah, but on these particularly the ones in the atolls in the South Pacific, my thinking is that they were probably surface bursts, like out on ships or on the atolls themselves.
0: Yeah, but I think they were mounted on towers, and maybe okay. Kyle will tell us here if he Castle Bravo, 1954.
1: Yeah, we're looking.
0: Uh-huh.
1: We are looking it up.
0: Here is the map of Atlanta. Here's 285, which is very close, let's say, to the perimeter interstate that surrounds Washington, D.C. in area.
2: Okay, it's about 65 miles in circumference.
0: In circumference, okay, interesting.
3: Okay, it says the device was mounted on a shot cab on an artificial island built on a reef off Namu Island.
0: On a what?
3: Shot cab. I don't know what that is, but
0: shot cam.
1: Yeah, so it was mounted on something close to the ground, probably. It wasn't dropped or anything.
0: No, it wasn't dropped. It was definitely not dropped.
1: Right.
0: A shot cam. Okay, I wonder if that's what they're calling. It undoubtedly was mounted on some kind of a device. The question is how high up off the ground? Now, when Trinity was detonated, which was the first atomic bomb, plutonium bomb, that was detonated in New Mexico, it was definitely on a pretty tall tower. So it was not actually on the ground. And the Hiroshima bomb was detonated in the air because of the fact that the radius of destruction is greater when the explosion occurs in the atmosphere than when it actually strikes the Earth, because so much of the energy is absorbed in the impact into the Earth itself, which sort of localizes it much more so than when the energy is free to expand outwards as it is in the atmosphere. And so Hiroshima, it was detonated in the atmosphere in order to generate maximum destruction, maximum death and destruction. So here's the city of Atlanta, 285, the perimeter highway. And then what I'm going to do is I'm going to superimpose that butterfly-shaped area of devastation over the city so that you can kind of get a sense of the scale. So you can see that pretty much the area of destruction is very, very close to the area inside the perimeter interstate. And since this perimeter interstate is similar to many of those in other urban areas, large urban areas around the U.S., or Europe for that matter, you can see that this is why it's referred to as a city killer, because it's large enough to pretty much wipe out any large city on Earth were it to explode, say, over that city.
3: I just wanted to throw in the shot cab is the name for a large corrugated aluminum building where the bomb is mounted.
0: Mounted, okay.
3: It's what they call the shot cab.
0: And so
3: it must have been just on the ground in a building.
0: Yeah, but undoubtedly it was mounted on something in a building. Yes, in a building. Probably not just sitting right on the ground, though. Just sitting in the dirt.
4: I have seen the images, the ones from the towers, because it incinerates the guide wires that were holding the tower. And you can follow that along with the mushroom cloud going up. You see these orange streaks shooting down, and it's the guide wires just being instantly incinerated.
0: That are stabilizing the tower.
4: Correct.
0: Yeah. By looking at our own experimentation with nuclear weapons helps us to understand the kinds of forces we're talking about here with these impact events. And the thing about these impact events is that, you know, there's a scaling ratio in that the smaller the object, the more frequent we can assume that encounters with those size objects are going to be. So the question is how often does the Earth encounter a Tunguska-sized object? So we can make assumptions about that. A lot of those assumptions have been, well, if we just sort of randomly encounter objects of that scale, maybe once every 100 to 200 years, I think is a very typical periodicity that I've seen. But now to this, there's no particular repetitive pattern or periodicity. In most of those assumptions, you could say, well, Tunguska was just a random event. Now, how often do these random events happen? Well, maybe on average, a century every two centuries. Of course, even there, that would imply that, when is the next Tunguska scale event going to happen? And when it does, you know, it's a different world now than it was in 1908. A lot more people living, what would have happened, like in that quote that I read from Astapovich, what would be the effect if it had happened 4 hours and 47 minutes later? Well, it would have wiped Leningrad off the map. Well, if that had happened, it's very possible the 20th century history would have been drastically different, certainly, right? Probably. And our awareness of threats from space would have been well established in the human psyche. you know, four generations, five generations ago. As it is, we've gone blithely along, oblivious to what's happening over our heads, unlike our ancestors, who we will show everywhere. We're intensely concerned about things going on in the heavens. What we need, I think, to be cognizant of is the fact that if, for example, the Tunguska event was part of the Taurid system, then that opens the possibility of there being periodic events. Because the question is, if Tunguska, which is estimated to be about, say, 50 meters in diameter, that's not really big, you know. I mean, if it was sitting on the ground, you'd go, yeah, that's a hell of a big rock or a big snowball or something in between, right? So think of that, 50 feet, that's a five-story building, right? So, yeah, it's big. You wouldn't want the thing to land on you. In cosmic terms, it's pretty tiny, right? If you set it next to an object that was half a mile in diameter, it would, you know, it would just be this little thing next to this, an object a half a mile in diameter now. That's going to be an object that could wipe out an area the size of Texas, as an example.
3: No way, bro.
1: Not possible to wipe out Texas.
0: Well, at least not while you guys are living here anyway. But Tunguska, about 50 meters, so say 150 feet in diameter. Tunguska object being presumably a cometary mass is going to be at the low end of the density spectrum, close to the density of ice, maybe a little more, depending on what constituents, what was it composed of. But if it was pure ice, then it would be about, you know, roughly a gram per cubic centimeter. On the other end of the spectrum, we have the iron asteroids, which is a whole family unto themselves. And then and they're about 6 to 7 grams per cubic centimeter. So picture, if you will, think about this. In this hand, you're holding, let's say, a chunk of ice, right? And in this hand, you're holding a piece of cast iron. And that's the difference in range right there. And then in between, you've got a full gradation of different densities, with chondritic asteroids being roughly right in the middle, right? Stony asteroids being a little bit, generally a little bit more dense than the chondritic asteroids, I think, in most cases. So you figure, okay, you've got a chunk of ice in this hand, you got a piece of cast iron in this hand, and then in your third hand, you're holding a stone, basically a typical rock. That is if you are from Zeta Reticuli, because they have three arms. So they could be holding a rock in the middle that would be a typical rock, 3.5 grams per cubic centimeter. So that's pretty typical. And each one of those coming into the atmosphere at a high rate of speed is going to have a different kind of effect once it impacts. Now, the lower the density, the more likely it's going to be to not be able to penetrate the full atmospheric column and strike the ground. The high density objects are going to be much more likely, even the small ones, to penetrate the atmosphere and strike the ground. Now, once you get up to about a kilometer in diameter, even the low density ones are going to penetrate the full atmospheric column and strike the ground. Although probably an object 1 or 2 grams per cubic centimeter when it strikes the ground is going to leave a different suite of features than one that's 7 grams per cubic centimeter. You see, there's a lot to sort out here. And then on top of that, you've got the angle of entry. You've got the nature of the target rocks, you know, all of that stuff. Speed. What happens with that with oceanic? See, now, as we were talking about earlier, there's pretty close to about 200 now confirmed and probable impact craters around the surface of the Earth. And the vast majority of these are terrestrial. And yet, the continental land masses are only a little more than a quarter of the Earth's surface area. So it would be safe to assume that if there's 200 confirmed so far, undoubtedly there's going to be more. You know, what's hiding under the, just like, look what just has happened in the last few years. We've discovered potentially 2 craters hiding under the Greenland ice. Are there craters under the Antarctic ice? Are there craters that we don't know about, Brazilian rainforest? Are there craters that are, or astrobleems that might be buried under even a few hundred feet of sediment, so we don't really see them? Or in the case of the KT impact, the Chicxulub impact crater in Mexico, it's under almost a half a kilometer of limestone, you know, because it happened 66 million years ago, and you've had in a shallow marine environment where you have accumulating limestone rock. It's certainly safe to say that at some point we may reach 250 known or probable impact craters, astroblemes, terrestrial. Then we have to assume that there's going to be 3 to 4 times as many impacts into the oceans. I mean, unless you're going to argue to me that the influx of these objects is selective over terrestrial targets, and I don't see any evidence of that or any reason or logical reason to make that assumption, we then have to assume that for every one impact, boom, into the surface of the Earth, there might be 3 or 4 impacts into the oceans. We need to now be thinking about what are the consequences of an impact into the ocean. And of course, there are a couple of things, a couple of factors. One is the impact, is the object large enough to penetrate the full water column and strike the floor of the ocean? Or is it going to basically vaporize in the water column itself without actually penetrating the ocean floor? So that would be a consideration. Now, if you had one that actually excavated a crater on the ocean floor, well, now what you've got to say, okay, well, here's the crater. Now, what's going to happen because it's on the bottom of an ocean rather than, say, a crater on land? Now, and we know on crater on land, there's an impact, there's a pressure wave that moves out, and then that creates a vacuum and it collapses back in. And we know that breccia will be thrown up into the atmosphere and fall back into the crater, while at the same time there will be a strewn field around the crater where the fallback material mantles the landscape. If the object comes in at an angle, it'll actually preferentially eject the impact material in the direction from its trajectory into the atmosphere. So it will not be radially distributed around the point of impact. It will be distributed around in a pattern, probably elliptical, right? So, but what happens in an ocean event? Well, you'll have the ocean will open up. There'll be a transient crater produced, just like there is in the ground, except now once that outward moving pressure diminishes, then the water column will collapse back inwards. Of course, now when it's much collapsing back in, it's going to be carrying a whole lot of sediment back in with it. And all of that water, in fact, it's even been given a name, the resurge wave. So the resurge wave is going to collapse back into the submarine crater, and it's going to bring a lot of sedimentary infill with it. And if there's a raised rim around the crater, that inrush of water will tend to smooth out and lower or eliminate the rim altogether. So it's going to be harder to identify impacts into the oceans for that reason. However, I will predict that as we get more and more, we've mapped now about in detail about 1/4 of the Earth's of the ocean's floor. We've got 3/4 of the floor to go, and I don't know yet because I haven't had an opportunity to look to find out if anybody's actually going, okay, now that we're getting these detailed maps of the ocean floor, can we study these maps to determine if there are indications of impacts? And again, the problem here is because if you start looking for what you'd expect to find on land, you may miss it because it may be a different phenomenon altogether. Now, if the object is not big enough to actually penetrate the full water column and excavate a crater on the ocean floor, then what are you going to look for?
4: And I know you're going to get into this again because it links directly back to Tunguska, but there's a whole much larger number of the ones that are airbursts. So yes. It's going to move some water out of the way, or it's going to create a shallow crater, and in 1,000 years it's going to be gone and we're going to have no evidence.
0: Right.
4: So what branches? I know you're going to jump into that some more, but I'm just want to say we're about an hour in, so we can slow down, take a break here. Are you ready for a break?
0: Sure. Ready for a break.
4: Let's halt and we'll be right back.
0: Okay.

0: All right, welcome back, ladies and gentlemen. I guess we're going to wrap up this Asteroid Day extravaganza. Where are we going next there, Randall?
1: Well, Kyle, I thought perhaps we would just do a very quick run-through of a group of craters to give people an idea of some of the things that have been documented and look at some of the astrobleems, the actual stars in the landscape with relative energies of these events. So we will do our share screen. So this is the famous meteor crater in Arizona. I got approximately 26,000 years old here. I don't know if that's correct. Most of the estimates I've seen are 40 to 50,000 years. I think there have been some studies suggesting it's a little younger, though, like at the age I've got here. The age is not so important right now. The main thing is to understand is that this was created by the impact of an iron object. So interestingly, it was about the same size as the Tunguska object. So it kind of gives us a means of comparison. And of course, the difference being the much greater density of the meteor crater in Arizona, that meteorite is why it hit the ground and created this hole in the ground that's just obvious to anybody, and why Tunguska did not create a hole in the ground like this. So estimates here were about 20 megatons. So given that the estimate for the Tunguska, I used 15 megatons because that's the one usually cited, but there have been estimates up to 30 megatons for the total energy released by the Tunguska event. I think most of the estimates that I've seen range from around 12 to up to 30 megatons. I kind of stayed the more conservative side, which is 15 megatons, which I think is closer to the majority of the estimates, but certainly it gives some idea, gives one the idea of the destructions involved. So we're going to just run through here looking at just a gallery of some various impact craters, along with some sense of the energies released. So Lonar, India has a lake in it, about 500,000 years old. It's 1.1 miles in diameter, so that's certainly bigger than the meteor crater, which was the one we just looked at, which is 3/5 of a mile in diameter. So this is just roughly about twice the diameter. And I've got there 20 megatons, which is actually on the conservative side. It might be closer to 25 or even 30 megatons. That happens to be about roughly 1,400 Hiroshima-sized atomic bombs exploding at once, just to give you some sense of the power. This is in Ontario, Holaford Crater. Now, this one is very obscure. It's almost more of an astrobleem than a crater because it's definitely a scar, but it's healed a long ways because it's obviously become eroded, infilled with sediment. But you can certainly see the circularity of it. And it's a very old one, so that's consistent with its degree of erosion. As it says here, diameter 1.46 miles. At that point, the explosive energy is about 42 megatons. So now we're getting up into the range of Tsar Bomba, which I remember I said was 55 megatons, which was the largest hydrogen nuclear bomb ever tested by during the Cold War by the Soviet Union, which was more than three times the power of Bravo, which was the U.S.'s largest hydrogen bomb. 2,800 Hiroshima-sized atomic bombs exploding at once. Australia, this is a really old one, diameter about 2 miles. So this is like, again, a scar, an impact scar, an astrobleem. Astrobleem literally translates as star wound. So we're up to about 125 megatons for one that size. The BP structure in Libya, which is about 120 million years old, it's almost 2 miles in diameter. So it's going to be about 125 megatons, right in that range. Some of these are old. Here's a better shot of the same BP structure, maybe with some recalculations, because probably the other one was an older version, because I've been putting these things together maybe for 25 years. So sometimes I update them, and then other times I don't update them, and some of the information may have become updated in the process but the point here is not the precise details of this, but in this case, what we're looking at is to try to get a general concept of the energies involved. I've always been fond of this Steiner Basin in Germany, about 14.8 million years old, 2 miles in diameter. There's actually two villages built right inside the crater. And notice the flatness of it in the farmland, which shows that the crater has been infilled with a lot of sediment. So this would have been roughly about 8,000 Hiroshima bombs exploding at one time. We come up Brent Crater in central Ontario, also about 2 miles in diameter. Now, a lot of craters in Canada, and I think one reason for that is that because of the successive glaciations over Canada, a lot of the upper layers of the bedrock have been scraped away. And so they've kind of exposed some of the astrobleems that might otherwise be more obscured under the top layers of rock. And you'll notice that a lot of them do have lakes in them. And here you can very clearly see the circularity. And this is probably the inner part of the crater. There may have been a raised rim around here. Chubb Crater in northern Quebec, also about 2 miles in diameter, and it's an almost perfectly circular lake. This is Flint Creek structure in Tennessee, which is kind of in our backyard. And this is probably one of the 34th parallel chain of craters, which we're going to look at and talk about in detail, because right across from east to west in the mid-central region of the United States, there's an interesting array of craters and crypto-explosion structures that are almost aligned in a pattern. Some of them are proven to be impact. Now, this is the Flint Creek structure, and this is just a digital elevation model, but very clearly the central uplift peak shows up. The rim is highly distorted, probably because of tectonic processes, because it's a very old, about 360 million years old, 2.2 miles in diameter, 180 megatons or 12,000 Hiroshima-sized bombs, Goat Paddock in Western Australia, imprecisely dated, less than 50 million years old. Now we're up to three miles in diameter, explosive energy about 500 megatons. So we're getting up into some serious energy here now. 500 megaton explosion, we could consider that a state killer. An object like that striking the center of Texas is going to be pretty much leave most of Texas depopulated in the aftermath. Gow Creek Crater, Saskatchewan, 3 miles in diameter. This remnant of the central uplift is an island. Notice how the rim has been so obscured and eroded. Well, for two reasons for that. One, the glaciation itself, and then the rapid melting of the glacier and very vigorous meltwater currents also contributing to further extreme erosion. But the feature is still there, and it can actually be roughly dated, but it's less than 250 million years old. Pilot Crater, Northwest Territories. Again, we're looking at Canada, 3.6 miles in diameter, explosive energy, over 1,000 megatons now, 1,060 megatons. And this is based upon a simple formula that only gives you approximately a ballpark idea of the energies. And it's basically a formula that's derived from known impacts and nuclear explosion energy released, craters produced, etc., to come up with a simple ratio between crater size and impact energies. But of course, there's a lot of variability in there, depending on the nature of the impactor, its velocity, the nature of the target material, and so on. So this is only just a rough approximation, but it does give you the idea. It gets you in the ballpark. Decaturville, Missouri, diameter 4 miles, that puts us up there again in that 1,000-plus megatons. The Decaturville, Missouri structure is also one of these 34th parallel crater chain that we're going to look at in more detail. Brad and I have actually visited several of those, I think maybe even three of them, of the 9 or 10 of them, Crooked Creek, Missouri. This is another one that could be possibly related to this crater chain. It's 4.34 miles in diameter. Check this out, 1,792 megatons. So that's 120,000 Hiroshima bombs all exploding at once. So we're getting up to some pretty significant energies. Another one, Kotor, Quebec, Canada, 5 miles in diameter. At 5 miles, now we're up to 2,800 megatons. Now, during the peak of the Cold War, the entire nuclear arsenal of both the United States and the Soviet Union is estimated to have been roughly around 10,000 megatons. All thousands of warheads. You know, this would have been in the 60s and 70s. But, of course, what happened was is as the Cold War and the arms race evolved from the 50s through the 60s to the 70s, the strategy went from mutual assured destruction, relying on the ability to deliver one nuclear weapon. If you deliver a nuclear weapon of 10 megatons or 15 megatons, well, what's going to happen is one bomb is going to wipe out the entire city, right? But it's not very precise. I mean, when you're looking at a bomb of that scale, it's not pinpoint precision is not really too critical. It's really what you're doing during mutual assured destruction doctrine. The idea was each side was holding its cities hostage. It was holding its urban areas hostage. Well, if you attack us, we're going to wipe your cities out. Now, throwing a 10 megaton bomb at a city, it's not going to matter really whether it falls on point A or point B a mile away. The city is gone. You follow me? What we see as the arms race evolved from the 50s through the 60s into the 70s is that the size of the nuclear warheads decreased considerably. Why? Because the strategy went from being able to wipe out an entire city to being able to take out a specific target with a high degree of accuracy, you see. But in order to do that, the throw weights riding on the delivery systems, the missiles, had to be reduced because the throw weight of a 10 megaton bomb is such that, you know, there's no way to incorporate it and integrate it with the really sophisticated guidance systems like, say, if you were using a 100 kilo or 200 kiloton weapon. So, but of course, now when you've reduced the size of the warhead, what you do is you can increase the number of warheads. Part of the evolution of nuclear strategy was you decrease the size of the warheads. And now, you see, in the early days, you had one delivery vehicle, a rocket, and you had one warhead mounted on that rocket. As it evolved, they developed systems where you could mount multiple warheads on one single delivery vehicle. Now, of course, you couldn't mount 10 or 15 megaton warheads and get 10 of them, you know, a bus of 10 of them mounted onto one rocket because they were too big. But now reducing them gave that ability to have this multiple warhead delivery system. Of course, now when you're going for precision, you see, you're actually looking at an entirely different strategic doctrine from mutual assured destruction. Mutual assured destruction, again, is the idea is that we're holding your city hostage. You attack us, we can drop one bomb and Moscow is gone, right? So why would you want pinpoint accuracy? What do you think there, Kyle?
0: Well, you can take out specific targets to reduce threats without wiping out entire populations.
1: Well, yes, you can. That's the idea. Also, but yeah. When you say specific targets, that's the key right there. Because what kind of targets are you looking to take out?
0: Military targets.
1: Military targets, exactly. So that was the evolution of nuclear doctrine, to go into these smaller warheads. But see, there's an interesting analogy here, as you're going to find out as we get into this. Because what we're looking at here is like one big, like here, what are we saying, 2008? This is like one big warhead. Boom. What we're going to look at, though, is the idea that you might have clustered events where a lot smaller things, like this thing would be 5 miles in diameter, the crater, you can figure that the object that created this crater is going to be between 1/10 and 1/20 the size of the crater that it produces. So if you've got, let's say, 5 miles, which is 5,280 times 5, and we divide that, say, by 15 to put it in the mid-range, we're looking at an object that's going to be roughly 2,000 feet in diameter. Tunguska object was about 150 feet in diameter. Now we're up to 2,000 feet in diameter. See, the point is once you get to that size, even the low-density objects like Tunguska are going to tend to make it through the atmosphere to strike the Earth, you see. Yeah, so 2,000 feet roughly in diameter. And and this is, again, approximate because there's so many variables here. But it kind of gives you the idea. Let's move on because this is Kazakhstan, approximately 5 million years old, 5 miles. So here's 2,800 megatons again. We'll keep going. Shoemaker, Australia, named after Eugene Shoemaker, who was studying this particular crater when he was killed in a bizarre accident in the outback of Australia. And I don't have the size of this, so let's see, I might have it. No, don't have it. So, but it doesn't matter. La Moynière, Quebec, 400 plus or minus 50 million years, 5 miles in diameter, 2,820 megatons. This is Upheaval Dome, Utah, less than 65 million years old, 6 miles in diameter. Explosive energy. Now we're up to about 6,000 megatons. Remember, I said that the peak of the Cold War, the total nuclear arsenals of the U.S. and the Soviet Union was 10, maybe 12,000 megatons. That was considered to be pretty much enough to destroy the world if it was all unleashed in a nuclear scenario. Exchange. So Brad and I actually visited this one. It's pretty impressive because it's an astrobeam that was undoubtedly buried and has had the top layers of rock stripped away to expose this thing that was at one time buried beneath the surface of the land. And you see remnants of the old land surface around it in the rim. Look at this central uplift here. So this would be a really cool expedition. In fact, we would add this to the list in one of our undoubtedly future expeditions into the Colorado Plateau and Canyonlands area. This is in, it's in Canyonlands, right, Brad?
2: Yeah, that's what I was going to add there. That's the Green River right up at the top. So that is within the Canyonlands National Park in Utah, southern Utah.
1: Right. A lot of these are really obscure. And from the ground, you wouldn't even know they're there. So this is more like an astrobeam rather than a crater because the scar is still there. And then you do the studies and you find all the impact proxy material, or you find shocked quartz, or you find brecciated rock, which is broken rock, or you might find some melt glass, many of the different various ways that craters are identified and confirmed. So check this out, 6 miles, 5,300 megatons, Basumtwi in Africa, 6.5 miles, over 7,000 megatons. Now Deep Bay, Saskatchewan, diameter 7.2 miles, notice 9,950 megatons. So we're now getting up close to the total megatonnage in the arsenals of the superpowers during the peak of the Cold War, which thankfully never got unleashed in an all-out thermonuclear war, or we would probably not be having this congenial conversation right now. So as you can see here, now we're getting up in the scale. This thing is, like it says here, 7.2 miles in diameter. Here's one in Brazil, also about 7.2 miles in diameter, so the energies would have been equivalent. Jamanshin, Kazakhstan. This is young, less than a million years old, 8.7 miles. Notice here, 18,900 megatons. So now we have exceeded, and this thing, if you can see it, it's right in here. Now we're well beyond the total megatonnage of the entire nuclear arsenals.
3: So less than a million years ago, there was an event there that released more than the entire megatonnage of the Cold War arsenal. That's
1: all being exploded at once
3: in the same place.
4: Yes. In Kazakhstan.
1: Yes. So you can see that would have been a pretty significant event. So it'd be interesting to look and see if there's any evidence of extreme sudden climate change in this area, any mass extinction events, any biotic turnovers, which I haven't done. But of course, it'd be interesting to look because I would think that an 18,900 megaton explosion would have to have some kind of substantial effect that would leave residuals that could be studied today. Wells Creek, Tennessee. We also visited this one. There's a quarry we didn't get into, but there's a quarry, I think, didn't we learn in the Central Uplift, Brad? We met the gentleman who had property adjacent to the roadway into the quarry. Wasn't that was Wells Creek, wasn't it?
2: I don't think it was right in the Central Uplift.
1: Okay.
2: I think that's the Tennessee River coming across there right at the top.
1: Yeah. So we didn't get in there. So that's probably worth a return trip at some time. It would be really interesting to get into that quarry. We did get into the quarry and took a tour of the quarry in the Kentland impact structure in Indiana. And that was really interesting, especially because could really see the uplifted rocks and the very prominent and impressive shatter cones.
3: A quarry or a mine?
1: A quarry.
3: Okay.
1: Like a surface open pit quarry that's basically, you know, extracting rock and gravel and things.
3: Yeah. Okay.
1: Spider Crater, 8 miles, energy 14,710 megatons. And here we go, Texas, Sierra Madera. That's a big one, 8 miles in diameter. Less than 100 million. How much less? I don't know. Maybe since I did this. This is an old program I did. I'm probably going back 12, 15 years ago. But there's maybe a lot of updated information that could be incorporated into this. But at this point, again, it's not so much the exact specifics, but at least to get kind of a general idea, a general comprehension of it.
3: I've driven through that one.
1: You have driven through that, huh?
3: Yes, and there is mining stuff at the Central Uplift. You can see all the equipment.
1: Ooh, interesting. I wonder if, you know, they could be contacted and we could go in it. Because that's what we did. We contacted the quarry owners or maybe we just drove on in and asked them if they would. And they were happy to give us a tour. We all put on our hard hats and down we went.
3: Yeah, that would be great.
1: Yeah. Oh, yeah.
4: They can be contacted. Just don't be trespassing on the property.
1: Yeah. Okay. Ames, Oklahoma. Look at there, 10 miles in diameter. Some of these, of course, are just terrain modeled because they don't really show up too clearly from the surface. But again, you know, a lot of research is ongoing, and I haven't been able to keep up with the most up-to-date information on all of this. 10 miles in diameter is now 29,800. So we're close to 30,000 megatons. So now this object here, explosion, we're getting, you know, in the range of three times the entire nuclear arsenal. Arunga, Chad, this one I've always thought was quite interesting. 10.2 miles, 36,600 megatons. That's 2.4 million Hiroshima bombs going off at once. This astrobeam is part of a multiple impact event. It looks like that there's another right up here. You can see it in the upper right-hand corner. And then above that, there appears to be even a third impact scar. So this could have been an object that was coming in fragmented, probably an early fragmentation, and in the sense that it hadn't had much time for the parts, the three objects, if they were in fact that they were originally one object, for them to become separated very far. I've never really known how to pronounce El Jijitsin. How would you say this, Kyle?
4: Yeah, I think you had it right. El Jijitsin.
1: Yeah, El Jijitsin, Russia. Okay. Yeah. So, yeah, getting up there, Gosses Bluff, Australia, 14 miles in diameter. And here you see a central uplift ring, which I think is interesting. Rees, Germany, 14.4 miles, less than 15 million years old. So that puts it back early Pliocene. I heard a sound. Hot and Astrobleem, Northwest Territories, 7.9 million. We'll just skim through these. Notice you're up to 20 miles here in diameter here. Explosive energy, 200,000 megatons. Now we're getting into a serious global event with the ones that are following. 20 miles. So we're looking, oh, here we go, Shoemaker, approximately 20 miles, less than 5 million years.
3: Only 5 million?
1: Yes, wow. Which is interesting because notice I've mentioned before the Hemphillian extinction that was about 5 million years ago. I said that, you know, if you look at the late Pleistocene extinction and then you go back in time to find an equivalent extinction level event, you're back at the Hemphillian, as it's called. And that's usually dated at about 5 million years. Is there a connection? I don't know. Maybe it's just a coincidence. But maybe there is a connection. 17.5 miles, 200,000 megatons. And then we get to Clearwater Lakes. This one's always been fascinating to me. This is like a tandem or a dual impact. Two objects, are they simultaneous in impact time, or are they separated in time? I don't know the answer to that. I think most of the assumptions are that it was a like a twin object that they impacted simultaneous. There may be new studies on it showing that they were not exactly simultaneous. I don't know. But notice here, West Crater over here, which has a central uplift ring, is 19.2 miles in diameter, and the Eastern Crater is 13.2. The combined explosive energy, 400,000 megatons.
4: So that's like the size of the Hiawatha right there, that 19.2 miles.
1: Yeah. Great. We are now looking at certainly global scale event here. Crater is 13.2. The combined explosive energy, 400,000 megatons.
4: So that's like the size of the Hiawatha right there, that 19.2 miles.
1: Yeah.

0: 25 miles in diameter, Karakul in Tajikistan. Again, notice here, 5 million years old. So is it possible we're looking at a bombardment period?
1: Bombardment period.
0: 28 miles in diameter. So again, here's two major craters on different sides of the Earth coinciding roughly with a mass extinction level event. Are they connected? I don't know, because I would have to really go in and get a very accurate chronology in order to try to tie these together. What we're seeing here within the broad parameters, it certainly opens that possibility that we had a period, and they may have not occurred at the same time, but, you know, the thing is just, you know, if you have one blow that incapacitates a large section of the planetary biosphere, and before it can fully recover, you have another one or several more. You see, it may not be just one punch that takes it down. It may maybe be several. Siljan, Sweden, 31.2 miles. Look at that explosive energy. Now we're looking at 1,640,000 megatons. Not, again, global event, but very old. Ackerman, Australia, again, very old, but global. 34 miles. You don't have an explosion that unleashes 1,800,000 megatons without having global consequences. Charlevoix, Quebec, 34 miles in diameter. Beaverhead.
2: Randall,
0: yes.
2: You're looking at these ultra-large scale asteroids, and you keep saying global consequences. Give us an idea of what those global consequences would be for something like this.
0: Well, you'd have darkening of the skies. You'd probably have intense acid rain. You'd have, you know, large-scale regional biomass burning. You'd probably have seismic consequences and perhaps volcanic consequences, because this is going to, even the Tunguska event caused detectable changes in Earth's magnetic field that lasted for hours, right? I mean, we're really just at the beginning of understanding how these things are going to affect. But yeah, certainly it's going to affect the Earth's geomagnetic field. It's probably going to strip away the ozone layer, which allows a lot more cosmic radiation to come in, which could produce mutational episodes. I mean, there's all kinds of things that could happen. Now, obviously, in the immediate vicinity, it's going to wipe everything out. It's going to sterilize that section of the planet. In other areas, the effects will be less severe, but there will certainly be consequences. You can't have, like it says here, a 2,666,000 megaton explosion without there being global consequences.
2: Are they extinction level events?
0: Well, okay, now when we're getting up to Manicouagan, look at here. Yes, I think now we're getting at extinction level events. Can we correlate? There has been some attempt to correlate Manicouagan, I think, with the Jurassic extinction event, but I think at this point the dating is not strong enough to show a definite correlation. But even without a definite correlation, my thought is that an event like this that could produce a 50 plus mile diameter crater could have effects that would take millennia to play out. I mean, it could cause instabilities in the biosphere, in the lithosphere, even in the internal areas of the core. You know, the idea of what happens, we didn't talk about this episode, but we'll talk about it coming up, the possible Yellowstone hotspot being a result of an impact. That by striking the Earth and causing a very deep event, you're releasing the magma from down deep into the lithosphere that is now rising up in a plume to the surface. David Ault has done some work on that, and we'll get into that, especially when we come around to setting up the context for the Great Pacific Northwest mega flood events, which will be coming up. Manicouagan, as you can see, over 7 million megatons. Obviously, an event like this is going to destroy everything. Now, an event like this would probably, let's say if it happened in the Western United States, would pretty much wipe out an area the size of the entire Western United States. You'd have fallback debris that, if you had forests, would ignite secondary fires. That's part of it. The amount of dust and soot and stuff injected into the atmosphere is going to be, I mean, we know just from the eruption of Pinatubo, that amount of dust entered into the atmosphere has global climatic effects. So clearly there would have to be climatic effects, you know, undoubtedly the cooling.
3: Yeah, the cooling, and then of course you'd have crop failure and habitat loss and

0: all of the above. And so people, you know, you could have bottlenecks in many different,
1: yes,
0: if not full extinctions.
1: And a bottleneck might not show up. See, that's the thing about the late Pleistocene, like particularly amongst humans, because if you may reduce the human population by 90%. But if that other 9%, 10% that survives is pretty much genetically diversified, you may not catch a bottleneck if you're not looking for it. Chesapeake Bay Astrobleme, this is 56 miles in diameter. This is the one that created the tektite field that shows up in Georgia. So we're going to wrap this part of it up. Here's the, of course, the famous, this is again buried under nearly half a kilometer of limestone, but what's under there is this thing, a multi-ring structure with a central uplift. Its estimated explosive energy is 300 million megatons. And of course, this is the extinction level event, an impact associated with the rapid disappearance of the dinosaurs at the end of the Cretaceous. And then you have the Sudbury, Ontario, 155 miles in diameter, you know, 340 million megatons. Again, we're talking about a global event. The Vredefort structure in South Africa, 187 miles in diameter. So these are huge events, and thankfully, they were a long time ago. But, you know, we might be talking here about a different class of events that Brad mentioned earlier. If we look at, say, a Tunguska-type event. Now, if one of those happened over a densely populated urban area today, you're talking about instantaneously a million casualties. Okay, so that would be global event, and certainly in the sense that it would have global economic repercussions. You know, wouldn't necessarily, you know, if it happened, let's say, over the Eastern Seaboard, it's not going to have consequences, ecological or climatological consequences too much for, say, somebody in Europe. But if you instantly wipe out an entire city the size of Washington, D.C. or New York, and you kill a million people and perhaps leave another 2 or 3 million people really seriously injured, yeah, I mean, that's going to have all kinds of consequences, social and economic. Here's what we're going to get at, and here's what we're going to see, particularly when we come back to talking about the Younger Dryas and the idea that if you're only limited to crater counting, you may not really be looking at the full broad picture of the kinds of things that would threaten human civilization. Because we are finding that there's evidence for what we could say is multiple simultaneous Tunguska events. In other words, Tunguska was one perhaps piece of a probably spalled off of Comet Encke. Encke was probably spalled off of a much bigger object that might have been 50 to 100 miles in diameter that came into the inner solar system and began this ping pong between Jupiter and the sun. And during that process begins to disintegrate. Now, is it possible that Earth encountered the byproducts of that disintegration more than once? Well, certainly it is, because the Earth crosses that stream twice each year. What we have to begin looking at, and this is what, you know, Chandra Wickramasinghe has addressed, Fred Hoyle, Victor Klug, William Napier, William Asher, all of these guys, what they're looking at is the dangers posed by a multiple Tunguska type event, where you might, what if you had a dozen Tunguska objects coming in, or 100? What would 100? Well, now we're looking at an event that would be on the scale of a thermonuclear war. 100 Tunguskas, my God, that would be, that, I mean, you start contemplating the consequences of that, and they would be profound. Probably not enough to cause a mass extinction event that somebody 100,000 or a million years from now could come along and document. But certainly the consequences for the stability of modern civilization would be severely, severely tested, even maybe to the point where civilization itself would collapse. And see, what these guys are looking at is amassing evidence that makes that a very realistic scenario. It may be that just our crater counting doesn't really give us the full picture, because that is a specific class of objects. You got 100 Tunguskas coming in, and they're exploding in the atmosphere because, let's say, they're between 30 meters and 100 meters in diameter. Well, you're going to have some very serious surface consequences, but you're not going to have craters produced, per se. There we go. And if I have but another minute or two, we are going to jump to, and you can let me know, Brad, when we're out of time, All right, so we keep going here. We've seen some of this, so I'm not going to dwell on this. This is Upheaval Dome in Utah, Manicouagan, KT boundary. We've seen all that. Okay, so now we've got the map of confirmed and probable impact structures and astrobleems. This is really what it looked like a decade and a half ago. We've added to it. Now, again, what I want people to really realize and contemplate is that all of these impacts, virtually all of them are on land. There's a few, yes, we're discovering that there are a few of them on the ocean floor. But again, for every one that you see on land, there should be 3 to 4 that have struck the ocean. So we need to have a more extended conversation about the consequences of oceanic impacts. And we will. And then we get to the catena or crater chains, which are where you see impacts that would most likely be in the along the lines of Shoemaker-Levy 9, where you have a chain of objects that were originally one object. And they're showing up. We're seeing that there's a lot more of them. What would cause a crater chain is this kind of event, a phenomena, the String of Pearls, Shoemaker-Levy 9, a cometary debris chain. So this was a photograph taken of what had been a single comet nucleus that passed very close to Jupiter. Now, I'm gonna stop the share screen for just a second. And what we want to understand here is that here's this Jupiter, is this huge, very powerful gravitational mass. And then you've got the sun. And now you've got these objects rotating, this object rotating around. But interestingly, as Jupiter is moving, this object is trailing it. In every loop around the sun, it's zeroing in on Jupiter. So it's honing in on Jupiter, makes a pass. The next pass, it's a little closer. The next pass, it's a little closer. Now, finally, it makes a pass where it's within the Roche limit. The Roche limit is going to be that zone of powerful gravity attraction that is powerful enough that Jupiter's gravity field overcomes the cohesive forces of the singular object, causing it to disintegrate, causing it to fragment. That is the Roche limit. So the object is zeroing in on Jupiter. Now, finally, it gets close enough. It passes within the Roche limit. The object fragments. And now as it's coming around Jupiter and moving away from Jupiter, these objects are separating out and they are producing this chain of pearls, as it has been called. So here we see the String of Pearls. And then in July of 2004, the String of Pearls, just as predicted, on its next pass, it honed in. So now, like I said, each pass, it's zeroing in on Jupiter. The penultimate pass, it's within the Roche limit, gets fragmented. The next go-round, it comes back, and this time, it zeroes right in on Jupiter. And all 21 pieces, which had originally been a single nucleus, now bombard Jupiter over roughly the second week of July 1994. Now, I think, as it turns out, Eugene Shoemaker at the time commented to say something like, well, this is a once in a thousand year event? Is it once in a lifetime event? Is it a once in a million year event that we would see this within, let's say, a one generation of being able to implement the technology that allowed us to see it? See, here's the problem. We don't know how frequent events like this are, because we got to have a series of observations that would encompass multiple events, or we get no sense of, did we just get lucky and see a once in a million year event? Or do events like this happen every 10,000 years, every 1,000 years? We don't know. But we are confronted with the possibility that they happen a whole lot more frequently than anybody imagined prior to 1994, because prior to 1994, nobody was imagining anything like this. So now that we've seen something like this, what do we conclude? How do we determine how often this kind of thing happens? Well, we don't know. If you have something like this and each one of these objects is a Tunguska, see, there is what we might be talking about. And see, if you've got 21 objects like this and they're all in the Tunguska size range or a little bigger, yeah, 21 Tunguskas coming in, or let's say some that's anywhere from 3 to 4 to 5 times as massive, that are still not going to leave craters. Now you're talking about something that's going to be pretty damn significant if it hits the Earth. Now, these objects here, a lot of these are 0.5 kilometer to 1 kilometer in diameter or even bigger. Obviously, if something like this happened to Earth, boom, we're talking mass extinction level event. We're talking the end of civilization, absolutely no doubt. 21 objects like this would be all she wrote, probably for the human race. Simply because, for one thing, now you've got 21 separate impacts. And just like with the, say, the bombing of Dresden or Tokyo, like Dresden, what happens is you have multiple dispersed explosions. What they do is they merge into a firestorm. And this is what would most likely happen in a multiple impact event on Earth, is that the individual fires would merge into a single global firestorm. And so here we see the second generation disintegration of comet Schwachmann-Wachmann, fragment B, photographed by the Hubble Space Telescope, April 18, 2006. Now you can see from this, the main nucleus is out here ahead, but look what's happening behind it. You've got this fragmentation that could be producing literally thousands of Tunguska-sized objects. Literally thousands. Now, what would happen if Earth encountered something like this? See, these are the kind of scenarios we need to be contemplating. And then, of course, that brings us to this. And the whole idea we've been talking about is that this was the prevalent condition 15,000 years ago. We have to come up with a way of being explained how we can get rid of a gigantic ice mass like this in a matter of a few thousand years. And when we know that the disappearance of that ice was not a smooth, homogeneous process, but was a series of catastrophic pulses of meltwater reintroduced into the Earth's ocean basins. So that is one of the topics that we're going to certainly be coming back to, and looking at the consequences and studying the pattern of meltwater associated with the disappearance of the Great Ice Sheet Complex. And that may give us some insight. This is post-Halley, after rendezvous with Comet Halley. We call this a Halley comet, Halley-type comet nucleus, roughly 10 miles in diameter. And if you do a cross section of it, it's going to be something like this. It's going to be all of this material, much of it going to be bouldery type material held together in this kind of icy matrix. Can't really call it a dirty snowball because there's too much other stuff in it, but there's certainly a lot of ice. And then also gases that we see out volatilizing, outgassing. So the thing to understand then that we're talking about here is the fragmentation of an object like this, say even 10 miles in diameter, could literally produce a swarm of a million objects the size of Tunguska. And see, all of this is information that's come to us in the last, you know, 2-3 decades. And I don't think it's really been incorporated yet into our overall thinking about how are we going to survive as a civilization on this planet for, you know, a few more centuries or even millennia. In order to address that question, we, of course, have to go to the past. And we have to come up with some kind of chronometer that tells us, well, how often do these kinds of things happen? And now we're also getting models of social evolution that suggest that there are these major interruptions where whole societies collapse in a very short time, which raises, of course, the profound question of what is driving. Is it internal processes? Is it something that's sociological, political, something just totally intrinsic to the society itself? Or is it something extrinsic? Is it something from outside the society? And most of the ideas for the last half century to century have been intrinsic, that there are conditions within the society that it just essentially loses whatever this forward social evolutionary momentum, and it just fizzles out. But I think we're finding more and more evidence that some of the cultural collapses that are now well documented might be associated with external events, and including perhaps things from space. We're going to wrap it up with looking at the final part of this to just give people an idea. And of course, this is not complete by any means, but it'll give people the idea, I think, that this could be a much more critical thing to consider than previously assumed. I call it close encounters. And I started collecting this stuff, well, I guess this was 1988. So this is about the time I started collecting this kind of information. This was in 1988. Earth just dodges a big asteroid. This one here was estimated by Bevan French, a scientist with the National Aeronautics and Space Administration, said that if an asteroid this size hit the Earth, the impact would be equivalent to the explosion of 20,000 one-megaton hydrogen bombs. Landing in the ocean could be even more destructive, he said. Depending on the depth of the water, angle of entry, and size of speed of the object, it could create huge waves several hundred meters high. Waves that could that large could sweep over coastal areas, causing widespread direction. Experts say the Earth's geological record shows evidence of more than 100 large objects hitting the planet. Well, so this is 1988. Now it's almost 200. So it's just about doubled since 1988. The following year, we have a giant asteroid making close pass by the Earth, 1989 PB. Then I'm jumping forward. I'm skipping a lot of years here. And so I'm only showing
2: a mile wide.
1: Yeah, it was a close call for planet Earth. Astronomical history was made on May 18th, 1996. Piece of space rock the size of Fayetteville's Cross Creek Mall. So it's only discovered May 14th, just days before the close flyby. We go on here. Studies around year 2000 raises number of dangerous asteroids. Notice the date on this one. 20 years ago today, a study was released. Estimates that there are 900 large asteroids cruising the orbital superhighways where they someday might strike the Earth. Yet so far, astronomers have found only 40% of the big space rocks, each with at least 0.6 miles. Now, of course, one of the things I'm arguing here is that just as important as finding the single big items might be detecting where there might be swarms of much smaller objects, but whose collective consequences could be just as devastating. Maybe much in the way that, you know, you get shot with a 45, you got one big bullet hitting you, but a shotgun blast could be just as destructive, if not even more so. Then later that same year, another study, asteroid estimates are too low. Nine objects have come close to the Earth since 1991. So that's one a year. December of 2000, another asteroid makes a close approach. It's 45 meters wide, 150. So that's the size of the Tunguska object, the meteor crater Arizona object. Here in May of 2001, scientists were rightfully worrying over asteroids. Another one, 2002, huge asteroid narrowly misses Earth. Again, on 2002, large asteroid passes close to Earth. Later, then in a few months later, asteroid buzzes Earth, highlighting cosmic blind spot. June, another asteroid, 2002 MN, gives Earth its closest shave in years. It was traveling over 10 kilometers per second, coming well inside the moon's orbit. Asteroid the size of a football field. So now we're talking something, again, Tunguska class size, maybe even a little bigger. August 2002, near-miss asteroid whizzes past Earth, 800 meters wide. Now, 800 meters wide, that's 16 times the diameter of Tunguska. That would have been a real problem if it had hit. So that was August. Then in 2003, October, closest asteroid yet flies past Earth. 24th of February 2004, Earth almost put on impact alert. Again, 2004, asteroid Soros passed Earth oh so closely. 2004, MN4, a really near miss. Near misses raise rocky questions. Yes, they do, and they ought to. We could keep going here. More studies showing comet strikes surprisingly more likely than anybody had assumed before. Now, has any of this been disproven? No, not at all. January 29, 2008, large asteroid zooms past Earth. 2009, asteroid dodges Earth by near miss. 2015, near miss, giant asteroid 2 miles wide, traveling at 40,000 miles per hour, zooms past Earth. That would suck. Halloween asteroid resembling skull nearly misses Earth. That was 2016, discovered in 2015. TB-145 was the biggest known object to pass so close to the Earth until the year 2027. 2016 will come the closest to Earth on October 31st on Halloween. That was 2016. 2019, house-sized asteroid zipped by Earth today. Now this is Chelyabinsk size, basically. 2019, City killer asteroid misses Earth and scientists had no idea. It snuck up on us. Scientists stunned by city killer asteroid that just missed Earth. And then asteroid 2000 QW7 won't hit Earth on Saturday, but it could in the future. Asteroid will pass so close to Earth on Saturday that home astronomers will be able to see it. This was September 13th, 2019. To put it, let's see, it's up to 600 meters in diameter. That's 1,800 feet. So, again, this is a major event if it hits the Earth. Four asteroids are buzzing Earth in flybys today. This is 2019. Three of them were discovered only within the last 24 hours. 2019 TA7, this 111-foot-wide asteroid, just made its closest approach to Earth in 115 years. So now we're talking Tunguska class, again, 2019. Spooky Halloween asteroid flyby, one of the closest near misses ever seen. October 31st, 2019. NASA warns five asteroids to approach Earth tomorrow. This is January 20th of this year. Biggest asteroid yet to pass close and undetected this year. This is the most recent one just from this month, June 11th, 2020, within the moon's distance on June 5th. But it wasn't even discovered until June 7th. So in other words, 2 days after it passed within the moon's distance, it was discovered. What I've been getting at for years is that really this is a much bigger issue and demands far more attention than it's been getting. And these days, when all of this stuff is going on, we'll end with this graph right here showing the rate of near-Earth asteroid discoveries. So there's a lot more to learn from this, but I think at this point, maybe we're starting to get the point. The point is simply that we're living on a vulnerable planet. We're seeing a planet now that when we look out into space, we see that there's a hell of a lot more stuff out there in the near Earth space region than anybody had imagined even a few decades ago. We're also finding out that the history of life on this planet is regularly punctuated by these gigantic catastrophic events. We're also finding out that the entire planetary surface is pockmarked with scars of huge numbers of impacts. We're also discovering that there is evidence that there could be multiple Tunguska-type events. Important point. The iron objects, like that created the crater in Arizona, relative to lighter density Tunguska-type objects, the lighter density Tunguska objects are far more prevalent, maybe 10 times more. For every one object, then, say that's below 500 or 1,000 feet in diameter, there might be 5 to 10 objects of the Tunguska mass, Tunguska mass and density. So you see what I'm getting at here? There could be a far greater danger of Tunguska-type events than anybody has appreciated. And why they're not looking at this, I don't know. But I'm guessing that the B12 Society is probably looking at it. I know a lot of members of the Comet Research Team are looking at it. I know George Howard is looking at it, who we've had on the show, and realizing, you know what, we really are far more vulnerable. And then the final thing is we're seeing in the evolution of human civilization on Earth is also punctuated by these repeated interruptions. Well, what's causing those? That brings us back to the question of extrinsic or intrinsic forces. A lot of evidence is pointing towards extrinsic forces being the ultimate trigger. Now, something happens from the outside that destabilizes society. Yes, then there may be an intrinsic reaction or consequence to that because it may trigger a destabilization that doesn't immediately drop the hammer on the civilization. It may be a destabilization that takes a generation, two or three, to even recover from, if it does at all, you see. The problem here is that the vast majority of humans on this planet are oblivious to the bigger world that we're a part of. That's the problem. Mainstream media is not helping because what we've got here is hardcore evidence. And we're just barely touching upon the surface of this type of evidence. But what's everybody worried about? Look at the stuff people are worrying about. Oh, we're all doomed because of a minuscule increase in carbon dioxide from 300 to 400 parts per million. That ain't much, folks. Is that really going to trigger catastrophic global warming? And that is a very fair question to ask. Now, is there consequences from an increase of one molecule of carbon dioxide for every 10,000 molecules of air? Yeah, Is it catastrophic? I think to be skeptical of that is a certainly legitimate stance to take. And when you begin to look at it, you go, there is a downside. But also there's an upside, because a little bit of extra carbon dioxide, as we now know, is fueling plant growth worldwide. It's literally causing a greening of the planet. So, and we're going to talk about that, and we're going to look at some of the evidence and the satellite surveys and stuff that have led to that conclusion. But in either case, my point is that we are neglecting what really could be the most dangerous natural phenomena in our future. And it's a phenomena that encompasses all of the others, because a major impact can have secondary consequences that would mimic every single, like, for example, an earthquake. At this point, you know, an earthquake happens. What can we do about an earthquake? Well, an earthquake right. can be a pretty severe thing, or a volcano going off, right? Or a tsunami, right? We've seen within the last 20 years how we've had two devastating tsunamis that were caused by undersea earthquakes. Hurricanes, right? At this point, a hurricane is a natural phenomena, and it can cause severe economic disruption. It can take many lives. So you look at hurricanes, tsunamis, earthquakes, volcanoes. Every single one of those can be a byproduct of an impact. Every one of them, see? An impact can cause severe seismic activity around the planet. It can induce volcanic eruptions on a tremendous scale. Obviously, an impact into an ocean. Well, like we just read, tsunami wave that could be 100 meters or 200 meters high. What the hell is that going to do when it makes landfall? You know, what's going to happen to Florida? What's going to happen to the East Coast if you had a tsunami 200 feet high coming in making landfall? This is not science fiction. That's the point. There have been a lot of civilizations before us that have risen out of the organic matrix of nature, have existed for a while, and then they disappeared. Why have they disappeared? Again, it gets to that question, intrinsic or extrinsic? And I think that what we can safely say now is the evidence is pointing us directly towards, in a lot of the cases, extrinsic factors, if not being the death knell for a Pacific society, at least the trigger mechanism that destabilized them to the point where recovery may have been impossible. You see what I'm getting at here? So if we do not become cognizant of this larger, bigger, this cosmic environment that we are very realistically a part of, I think it's very probable that we could go the way of previous civilizations. If, on the other hand, enough people can say, look, we really do need to look at the big picture. Enough people around the world, if we can get a few million people to watch stuff like this, that can look at the research of the Comet research team, look at the goals of the B612, to listen to Ben Davidson's on the sun. And we're now, of course, seeing that there might be a connection between the influx of this kind of material and the activity of the sun. We're going to address that, right? The sun grazing comets and the connection between the infall of sun grazing comets and heliospheric earthquakes, or I'll say sunquakes, coronal mass ejections. There could possibly be, it's looking like now, a correlation, because it's looking like the solar system is functioning as a whole unit. Things don't happen in isolation like we probably have imagined, that something that can affect the entire solar system. And I think that what we're going to be doing is, when we come back around, we really begin to look again at the whole, this array of incredible and mysterious phenomena that characterizes the Younger Dryas, that we might have to actually be going, what we're seeing here is the terrestrial manifestation of a solar system-wide event. And it might be very realistic and helpful if we started, for example, looking at the moon or Mars to see if there's anything on either of those two bodies that could actually correlate with the Younger Dryas on Earth.
0: That's really cool idea.
2: Decades of research ahead.
1: Oh, yeah. We got some good times ahead of us.
0: Let's dig up the moon.
1: So... And make a trip to the moon?
0: No, we got to dig up the moon.
3: Yeah, basically. We got to dig it up.
1: But we got to dig it up, yeah.
0: Let's dig it up.
3: Yeah.
1: Well, I was thinking if we could come up with some kind of a lasso where we could drag it in within a few miles of the Earth so it would be easy to access.
2: Well, that's potentially a good sign. I saw a couple weeks ago, and we were informed about this, and I looked it up and then shared it. But the Space Force people are recommending and suggesting that planetary defense against these space objects may be part of their larger mission.
1: Well, see,
2: and awesome. if that's coming about, we need to support that and move those things forward.
0: Yeah. Another thing I want to know is why do they, when they say we've found 90% of the objects or 40% of the, if you haven't found 100% of the objects, how do you know?
1: Right.
0: What percentage you found?
1: Right. Well, you guys know I had the meeting with one of the now commanders of the Space Force headquarters in Denver. I was invited by him, you know, because I actually met him. He's a fan of ours, believe it or not. He's Matt Lohmeyer. He's now commander at the facility in Denver. He's a fan of ours, and there's actually other members of the Space Force that are fans of ours. So check that out. Hopefully, what'll happen is once he gets settled out there, he asked me, would I be willing to come and address Space Force about planetary defense? And I said, of course I would. And he was personal aide to General Raymond, who is of the Air Force, who is heading up the program. And so who knows? I mean, maybe within the next few months or 6 months, I can get the opportunity to go out there with General Raymond in attendance and commanders of the bases from all over the country attending and talk about planetary defense. I think that would be very cool. So he specifically emailed me a couple of weeks ago inquiring whether I would be willing to do that. And I said, well, let me check with the guys and see if it's okay with them. So is it okay, guys?
0: Yeah, okay. That's cool with us.
1: Yeah.
0: But Mike's the guy you got to ask, really.
3: Right, really. You got to ask Mike.
4: Who's paying for it? That's all you got to think.
1: Well, ultimately, I guess if they pay for it, that means you, Mike. I said, just look, fly me out there first class, I'll come. You know, I had that.
4: If they say to meet you at Dobbins Airfield and get into an unmarked black plane, think about it, okay?
1: Okay. Well, what I'm hoping is that I cultivate a few contacts in there and I can get some inside information on you know what. But, yeah. Of course, really, I'm afraid that what it's going to come down to is I'm going to have to explain to them what it's all about.
0: Could be.
1: And at some point,
3: be a mutual exchange of information.
0: There you go.
1: Yeah. Because, you know, people have asked me a lot about that, the whole UFO thing. And, you know, there is I like Paul Devereaux's work. We interviewed. He would be a cool guy to get on the show to interview about his work with the relationship between megalithic structures, standing stones, and the geological substructure of the area in which they are erected. Because he's shown that there's a very interesting correlation there. And he has also done work on things, atmospheric effects due to transient changes in the geomagnetic field that may be related to pressures and forces waxing and waning within the crust itself. And some of these can actually produce visible effects in the atmosphere, luminosities and even audible sounds that maybe in the case of luminosities might be defined or described as a UFO. And then, of course, there is what I think is the most likely probable explanation for a lot of them is high-performance experimental aircraft testing and people seeing things that they don't recognize. And of course, you know, that becomes a UFO. The third possibility is, you know, actual aliens from somewhere, which a lot of people, of course, are heavily invested in that belief. We need to look at that at some point because I think there's another explanation that has been totally overlooked up to this point. And it's kind of surprising in a way that nobody's considered it. But I think that as we develop the themes and the ideas through these subsequent podcasts, I think we will be coming from different angles kind of looking at this alternate possibility. And I think that one of the insights, just like so much of the insight that we can now apply to the solution of modern scientific problems, comes from ancient perspectives. You know, when we start talking about mega floods, it can be tremendously helpful to look at ancient accounts of mega floods that are from all over the world, realizing that these aren't just made up things by superstitious pre-scientific illiterates, but are actually, you know, stylized ways of preserving these stories about actual events that people lived through. But extrapolating from that, we can talk about, okay, yeah, there's evidences of stories, all kinds of stories about cataclysmic events in Earth history involving both floods and fires, as well as huge earthquakes and upheavals and so forth. And now we're realizing that geomythic realm is actually perpetuating really valid scientific information. If we accept that there is scientific validity to looking at mythology to try to get greater insight to things that our ancient ancestors might have been experiencing, could we apply that to the discussion of, say, gods who are coming from the sky? Because the myths are full of, from all over the world, accounts of gods from the sky. Now, what does that mean? And that's, I think, worthy of looking at. And I think we should come to it, kind of try to strip ourselves of all preconceptions and then take a fresh look at some of those myths. Especially, I mean, look at the Sumerian myth. Here we have the myth of global destruction tied directly into an emigration of the Sumerian gods. What is actually, so the question is there some kind of a real event behind those stories? The actual nature of, we may be able to get greater insight into by looking at those stories in detail and maybe without the preconceived ideas? I think possibly, yes. So we definitely should come back to that idea at some point, but not until we've laid the groundwork. You know, we're not talking about putting up the rafters until, you know, long after the foundation has been set down. And that's what we're doing now, is we're building a foundation of information and knowledge that I think we can build upon to understand a whole lot of other things: mass extinctions, climate change, the rise and fall of civilizations, maybe accelerated biotic processes, such as we will learn about when we go back to Tunguska, because we see accelerated evolution in the aftermath of the Tunguska event. And then, of course, the idea of, what are these stories about the gods of the sky? On the one hand, we maybe, is it a metaphor simply for a cosmic event that could be explained purely by naturalistic and non-anthropogenic phenomena? Or is there something more?
3: All great questions. Dun, dun, dun, yes.
1: Dun. So, Kyle, if you could do some research and have the answer to those questions for the next episode.
2: Yeah, he's put my hat on there.
1: We're done.
2: So good. Done. Didn't want to interrupt. Matt. Yep.
3: Yeah.
2: Yep.
0: We're fantastic. Done. Thank you very much.
3: Yeah.
1: My pleasure, boys. Episode.
2: Extraordinary.
1: And really, let's mention that we'll soon be having the new website launched within the next week, 2 weeks, maybe. And going to be a lot of cool stuff there.
3: That's right. And there are links in the show notes for websites, for emails.
2: Quite a few of them.
3: Yeah, there will be a lot of links. And also, one last thing, Crypto Explosion Structures. Mm. Best band name ever.
2: Uh-huh.
1: Mm. You know, right, yeah. A lot That's of good band names coming out of this podcast.
3: That's right.
1: I hope some of those rock and rollers out there are paying attention. Look, hey, right.
2: Rockers.
1: Georgia band Mastodon, okay? I've often wondered, those guys even know what a Mastodon actually is?
0: We just entered the 2020s. It's time for a new era of catastrophic rock and roll.
1: That's absolutely.
3: Right. Rock and roll.
1: Yeah, all right. Absolutely.
0: All right. Good night, everyone.
3: Good night.
1: Good night.
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1: Har du några synpunkter på Planetary Radio eller förslag till frågor vi ska besvara eller gäster att intervjua, sänd oss då gärna ett e-mail på planetaryradio@mrs.se.
2: What if Europa's seafloor isn't alive with activity after all? We'll discuss this week on Planetary Radio. I'm Sarah Al-Ahmed of the Planetary Society, with more of the human adventure across our solar system and beyond. This week, I'm joined by Paul Byrne, an associate professor of Earth, Environmental, and Planetary Sciences at Washington University in St. Louis. We'll talk about new research that suggests that the seafloor of Jupiter's moon Europa might be far quieter than scientists once hoped. And we'll talk about what that might mean for habitability beneath that moon's icy shell. We'll discuss how planetary geology shapes the potential for life on ocean worlds, and why a geologically quiet Europa is still absolutely worth exploring. Then Bruce Betts, our chief scientist, joins me for What's Up. Europa's seafloor might be quiet, but Saturn's moon Enceladus is an entirely different story. We'll talk a bit about the evidence for why we think there might be active hydrothermal vents within that moon. If you love Planetary Radio and want to stay informed about the latest space discoveries, make sure you hit the subscribe button on your favorite podcasting platform. By subscribing, you'll never miss an episode filled with new and awe-inspiring ways to know the cosmos and our place within it. Before we get onto our main topic for today, I wanted to keep you all updated on the progress for the Artemis II mission that's going to be flying humans around the moon soon. NASA's moved off of that February launch window after a 49-hour wet dress rehearsal that ran from January 31st through February 2nd. There was a liquid hydrogen leak during the fueling, so NASA is now targeting March as the earliest possible launch. We'll have many more lunar updates as we approach this launch, so keep your fingers crossed and send all of your best wishes to all of the Artemis crew. But back to the topic of Europa. It's one of the most promising ocean worlds in our solar system. Beneath that fractured icy shell lies a vast global ocean, one that may contain more liquid water than all of Earth's oceans combined. That possibility has made Europa a key target in the search for habitable environments beyond our planet. And soon, we'll be taking a much closer look at that moon. NASA's Europa Clipper mission and the European Space Agency's Jupiter Icy Moons Explorer, or JUICE mission, are both on the way to the Jovian system right now. Of course, JUICE's primary mission isn't to look at Europa, but still, having two flagship-style missions in the Jovian system at the same time that are just going to be looking at moons, that's going to teach us so much about what's going on within the system. But as we prepare to explore Europa up close, new research is challenging some of our assumptions.
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Are you really causing global warming? 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
3: A life spent searching for life beyond Earth. This week on Planetary Radio. I'm Sarah El Ahmed of the Planetary Society, with more of the human adventure across our solar system and beyond. Gentry Lee spent nearly 5 decades at NASA's Jet Propulsion Laboratory. He helped land the first spacecraft on Mars. He served on the Voyager Review Board. He helped create Cosmos with Carl Sagan and co-authored science fiction novels with Arthur C. Clarke. Now his extraordinary life is the subject of a new documentary called Starman. Gentry joined me at the Planetary Society's headquarters just 1 day after his retirement from JPL. We talked about the search for life in our solar system, what it meant to be part of the only generation that would ever explore it for the first time, and why he believes that if we discover life elsewhere, it will be the greatest scientific discovery in history. Then our chief scientist, Bruce Betts, joins me for What's Up, where he'll tell us about the Planetary Society's history of supporting the search for life beyond Earth. If you love Planetary Radio and want to stay informed about the latest space discoveries, make sure you hit the subscribe button on your favorite podcasting platform. By subscribing, you'll never miss an episode filled with new and awe-inspiring ways to know the cosmos and our place within it. Gentry Lee spent his career at the forefront of one of the most profound questions humanity has ever asked. Are we alone in the universe? But his path to that question didn't begin as you might expect. Before he was landing spacecraft on Mars, Gentry was a kid computing baseball batting averages in his head. The beginning of a journey that would take his mind to the farthest reaches of our solar system. As an adult, he joined aerospace contractor Martin Marietta to work on the Viking program. It was humanity's first attempt to land on Mars and search directly for signs of life. That mission's success ultimately brought him to NASA's Jet Propulsion Laboratory in 1976, where he would spend most of his space career. Most recently, he served as chief engineer for the Solar System Exploration Directorate, which meant that he was responsible for the engineering integrity of all planetary missions managed by JPL. That includes the Curiosity rover, the Dawn mission to the asteroid Ceres and Vesta, the Juno mission to Jupiter, and the Twin Grail spacecraft that mapped the moon's gravity field. On Viking, which was the Mars mission that began his career, he rose to Director of Science Analysis and Mission Planning, coordinating hundreds of scientists and engineers that were studying Mars. He later served as chief engineer on the Galileo mission, helping to lead that spacecraft that explored Jupiter and its moons for more than a decade. He also sat on the Voyager Review Board as those twin spacecraft carried out their historic grand tour of the outer solar system. Gentry has provided engineering oversight for every successful NASA landing on Mars, including Spirit and Opportunity, Phoenix, and Curiosity. He's helped oversee missions across our whole solar system. Deep Impact, Stardust, Dawn, Juno, and Grail. But beyond his science career, he helped create Cosmos with Carl Sagan, one of the most impactful space shows ever created. He also co-authored a series of science fiction novels with the renowned science fiction author Arthur C. Clarke. His life's work is now the subject of a new documentary called Starman, directed by Oscar-nominated filmmaker Robert Stone. The film premiered at South by Southwest in 2025. Then it toured the United States to packed houses, and now it's available on Apple TV, Prime Video, and Google Play. Starman traces the arc of humanity's solar system exploration through Gentry's eyes, from the earliest dreams of life on Mars to the question about what might come next. Gentry will be the first to tell you that his lifelong fascination with science fiction and the cultural mythology around alien life was part of what drew him toward the scientific search. For so many of us, the road to space science runs through human stories, through that feeling of staring up and wondering. For Gentry, that fascination that started with stories about extraterrestrials became a 50-year saga dedicated to the scientific search for life beyond Earth. Here's my conversation with Gentry Lee. Hi, Gentry. Thanks for joining us.
4: Hi, Sarah. Glad to be here.
3: And it's wonderful to see you in the studio at our HQ in Pasadena. I love that you're just right over the way in JPL.
4: Yes. Well, and I don't live very far away, and I thought it would be a whole lot easier if we can look at each other while we talk.
3: Yeah. I also wanted to congratulate you on so many wonderful years at JPL, and I understand you only recently retired.
4: Yes, my official retirement day was yesterday, and I began working at JPL in November of 1976.
3: You've seen so much of what that lab has done, and so many of the amazing missions, especially in the search for life, have come out of that place. So you are uniquely positioned in your career to tell a story like this in Starman. Were you interested in the search for life early on in your life, or is it something that emerged as you got into more of these missions?
4: Well, I was interested in the exploration of the solar system first, because of the acquisition of new human knowledge. And I knew that was going to happen. And as I became interested in that, almost concurrently, I started following Close Encounters of the First Kind, the Second Kind, and of course, the Close Encounters of the Third Kind. So it, as we say in the movies, Sarah, they all run together. Science fiction, human interest in space, you know, UFOs, all these things are tied together in an intellectual arc.
3: I had a very similar experience when I was younger in that, like, I was convinced that there was life beyond Earth, right? But it wasn't until I actually got more into the meat of the science that I realized the difference between the public perception of the search for life and the actual science behind doing it.
4: It's a shame in a way, although I have learned to live with it. But what people don't seem to realize is that there are ways to determine truth. And one of the subtexts in Starman is, by the way, the scientific method is a way to determine whether or not things are real or not. Whether or not they exist, of course, has been a subject that many people have talked about over a long period of time. And in the movie, we talk about Enrico Fermi saying, where are they?
3: Right.
4: Well, there are two science fiction explanations for where they are. One is what we highlight in the movie, where we use these little light bulbs to determine how long a civilization exists. The history of the universe is so long that unless an advanced civilization lasts for a significant period of time, the likelihood that it would be close enough to another emerging civilization to make contact and interact is very low. I believe that there is life and intelligence out there. I have no proof. The numbers, Sarah, are just absolutely overwhelming, and that's why I believe it has to be there. I believe that those people who insist that we are special, particular, and it can never happen anywhere else are being too much homocentric. They think that the process that produced us must be the only process that produced intelligence. But I'm going away from here. So anyway, why have we not been contacted? One is advanced civilizations may not last that long. The second idea, which is throughout science fiction, is that they are out there. And there is a Foundation Galactica, and it's paying attention to all the emerging civilizations everywhere. And right now they're watching Howdy Doody and Adolf Hitler's speeches and looking and seeing what's going on today. And they see that we spend 1/4 of our gross world product making weapons to kill each other. And they say to themselves, don't think those dudes are going to survive, or don't think we want to have anything to do with those dudes.
3: My mom, when I was a kid, I was so convinced that, like, what if aliens attack us? And I think it was the movie Independence Day that did this to me. But she always used to say to me, what are the chances that they would come all the way out here just to destroy us? They can do that to themselves, if that's how they feel about it, right?
4: Arthur C. Clarke and I talked about this for a long, long time, and people don't seem to understand this. It won't matter if the aliens are benevolent or malevolent. The moment that we contact them will be the biggest turning point in human history.
3: Right.
4: Because our solar system came along very, very late in the history of the universe. And if you imagine that there are creatures out there that have been around for, let's just say, 1 billion years, What kind of technology would they have? And Arthur's famous quote, you know, the technology of an advanced extraterrestrial civilization will be indistinguishable from magic. Now, at one of my recent tour stops for Starman, I was asked the question, do you think that there exists something in physics which might allow us to travel to another star in less than the 10,000 years that we're limited by right now? And I said, first of all, anybody who has studied the history of technology knows not to ever say something is impossible. Okay, and I will say, I will postulate the following. If there is something in physics which is to Einstein as Einstein was to Newton, then perhaps there is some breakthrough out there which we don't yet understand. It may be related to the multiple dimensions that we talk about at the beginning of the Big Bang. But if that's there, then it's possible. But with our current physics and our understanding of it, even if we were to get nuclear fusion to propel a spacecraft, it still would take at least a human lifetime to get to even the nearest place.
3: The one consolation is that at least the person inside the spacecraft undergoing that light speed or close to light speed travel would have a little less time of it than the people who are watching back on Earth, right? Because of special relativity. But even then, it is such an intense ride to go all the way out there and back. Who knows, maybe somewhere in the mysteries of quantum gravity we'll find some way to do it, or maybe an Alcubierre drive will be real. But we're so far from that right now, we need to invest more into space science and into this kind of research if we ever want to get close to that.
4: I guess, Sarah, you know, I do not fully understand why people are so much into human beings going places. As I say in Starman, when I'm asked, have I ever been in space? I say, I have been in space many times. The best part of me, not my body, but my mind. And that is the thing about us which makes us so special. And I guess it's because of the widespread scientific illiteracy that human beings cannot recognize that if something that was created by a human mind is in space, it's just as exciting and just as much a miracle as if human beings are there. Now, I have a whole bunch of friends who say, aren't you excited that we're going back to the moon? I say, okay, first of all, do not paint me as being against human expedition. That's not exploration. I'm for a balanced program. And the dividends in terms of the acquisition of new knowledge are clearly on the side of the robotics. Let's take an example that's as being against human expedition. That's not exploration. I'm for a balanced program. And the dividends in terms of the acquisition of new knowledge are clearly on the side of the robotics.

0: samples and bring them back to the planet Earth, where we could analyze them with large machines and even build new machines if we needed to answer this question as to whether or not there ever was or is life on Mars. Well, today, the Mars sample return mission is defunct. It is no longer being funded in any way. If you were to walk down the street and ask somebody, do you know about the rovers on Mars, they would say yes. If you were to ask them, what are we doing in the space station, their eyes would go blank. So I think it's simply a question of why are we not underlining the right effort? Now, I am very concerned. I have had a lot to deal with the Mars sample return mission, and it is extraordinarily complicated. And as I explained to people, you have to be able to put a launch vehicle inside an aeroshell, land it on the surface of Mars, have it erected, have it survive 100 days or more of the thermal shock of the day and night that goes on Mars, and then take off. That is a very large engineering task.
1: It's really complicated.
0: And yes, it costs a lot of money. But that money should be compared to the money that's being spent in other places. As one of my friends said, Gentry, point out that the total cost of the entire space science budget at NASA is less than the acknowledged annual waste in the Pentagon.
1: I'm sure you're extra passionate about this after having Viking being your first mission here, right? Like that entire attempt to go there, actually land on Mars, the results being kind of ambiguous and how that resulted in scientists talking about it one way and the public talking about it another way. That's got to bring up a lot of feelings when we're now talking about the modern day search for life on Mars, especially knowing that we have evidence of potential biosignatures in that Sapphire Canyon sample just sitting there on Mars waiting for us to bring it back.
0: Well, one of the things that was remarkable about Viking was first the hubris of us as a human species. I had two Nobel Prize winners, director of science analysis mission planning. So I had 300 scientists and engineers working for me during the Viking operations. I had two Nobel Prize winners and four others who came into my office and explained why they should have won the Nobel Prize. So this was a blue ribbon group of people. So we went off to Mars and we built instruments that would look for life. Of course. What kind of life would we look for? Duh. The only kind of life we knew about was the kind of life that exists on the planet Earth. Now, at the time of the data coming back, nobody could figure out what it meant, right? And Gil Levin, who was labeled release PI, has believed all the way till he died that his instrument found could only be a sign of life. But at the time, Norm Horowitz was the Caltech chair, and he had all the prestige associated with it, and he announced that because Klaus Biemann's GCMS did not find any organic material, that there was clearly no life in the spots we landed on Mars. And that's what everybody believed. But in 2008, Sarah, when Phoenix landed in the northern regions of Mars, it discovered there was something in the soil called perchlorate. Now, without going into a long chemical explanation for everybody listening to this right now, let me just explain that perchlorate breaks down organic bonds. So if there was perchlorate where the Viking missions landed, and we suspect there was, it would have destroyed all the organic material, and therefore the fact that we didn't find any organics meant nothing for biology. Now, Chris McKay, who's been following this all his life, just published a wonderful article summarizing the Viking results today as we look back at them, looking at perchlorate. And I've been told, but have not yet read, that there is another paper that's coming out in which the writer now says, if we were to think about all the things we know about the Viking data today, we would not be inclined to say it did not find life. So I remember Mike Malin sent me a photograph about 9 years ago of an asteroid impact near the Viking 2 landing site with ice in it. And if we had dug twice as deep as we dug, we would have seen ice. And what do you think would have been the response? The whole history of the exploration of Mars would have been different. Now, I'll wind this long, long monologue up by saying a couple of things. First, when I am asked, where do you think is the most likely place to find life in our solar system? I say, subterranean Mars. I still think, although it's possible that there's life in the oceans on Enceladus and maybe even on Europa and

0: Yes, there are organic chemicals in the atmosphere of Titan, but the surface is at minus 300, so, you know, it might not be it. I think that there is a very good chance that life might have developed on Mars, but then when the atmosphere was stripped away and the ultraviolet started penetrating the surface, they went underground, just like they would do here. So I am waiting for that first mission that will actually go into the soil way down deep and sample something from underneath. Now, that's not going to be easy, as we discovered on InSight. I worked for a year to try to figure out why the drill wouldn't drill. You know, all the people who had the drill on InSight said, we tested all the possible Martian simulant, and it never had this problem before. There's something about Mars that always makes us pause, and we have to get out of our Earth chauvinism in order to understand it. And as I was at MIT as part of the tour, Sarah, and they asked me, what did I think MIT scientists and engineers most needed to be successful in life? I said, a life outside of science and engineering. They need to study art, history, things where there's a lot of creativity. Some of my best thinking in my career as an engineer has been because I get outside that left brain box into my right brain. You know, I'm a knowledge junkie. I love history and art and all that sort of stuff. And that's where you find new ways to approach problems.
1: This reminds me, too, of your origin story, basically. When you were a kid, it wasn't this innate passion for science that drove you. It was actually your calculating of batting averages as a kid that led you into this discovery that you were good at math. But it was the love of the sport that really drove you at that time, right?
0: It was the love of the sport. Then it was the love of the math. And that led to love of knowledge of all kinds. My undergraduate education, it was absolutely fantastic. When I was still a young teen, I won a state contest in Texas, and the University of Texas offered me the following blank check. Come to our school. You don't have to pay a thing. You will have two sessions individual with professors on whatever subjects you want every semester. You can take whatever course you want to take. So I took the history of the British novel. I took Russian. I took French. I took art history. And all of those things, yes, I took math too, and when I got to MIT, I was way behind, okay, that was the way it was, but that grounding, other than left brain conscious STEM stuff, really served me very well. Now, I will tell you one other thing. When I was at the University of Texas at Austin as an undergraduate, I thought there was a chance that I was one of the smartest people in the world. But when I went to MIT to graduate school, I said, oh my goodness, there's a whole bunch of other people just as smart as I am. And so I said, well, how am I going to be successful in life? I said, aha, I'm going to have to be broad across all the spectrum of human endeavors, and most of these guys won't be, and perhaps I can be successful doing that.
1: I had a similar experience. I went to UC Berkeley, right, thinking okay, I knew everything, only to realize everyone around me, at least at the time I thought, was so much smarter than me. And then I realized we all have our own facets, our own like things that we excel at, and it's only truly by working together that we can accomplish anything like this. And I think that the entire kind of public perception of science, that scientists are just innate geniuses that know everything, just really does a disservice to the entire field. We all need each other in order to do this.
0: There is nothing that can be done today in science and engineering that can be done by an individual. It all has to be team. Even if it's coming up with a new theory, the first thing you have to do, as I say again in Starman, if you don't know how to solve a problem, find the smartest people you can possibly find and ask them their opinion. And somewhere out of all that effort, the solutions come. When we were doing Viking, Sarah, we were scared to death that we would be. Everybody told us, what are you thinking about? You don't know the atmosphere. You don't know the terrain. How in the world are you going to land there carefully? And today, you can run an EDL, an entry, descent, and landing run, into the Martian atmosphere. You can do 10,000 runs in a Monte Carlo on your desktop. In those days, to run one entry, descent, and landing run, you had to load a tray of cards into the IBM mainframe computer and have it run all night. So what I had to do was pick spots on the 2 Sigma hypersurface in order to figure out whether or not the algorithm would work. And one of the things that people still don't seem to realize is once the spacecraft is on its way to the Martian atmosphere, it's on its own.
1: Yeah, you're not
0: stopping it. It doesn't get any signals from the Earth. And if you haven't programmed it to and figure out all the different things, there's going to be a problem. So until the Chinese landed 3 or 4 years ago, you know, nobody except us had ever successfully landed on Mars. And we'd done it 7 times, and there'd been a dozen failures by other people.
1: I keep thinking about how much could have been waylaid by even just landing on a single rock in a boulder field, right?
0: We did that analysis on Viking. We were 85% likely to land successfully and 15% likely to have landed on one of those rocks that would have landed. So we were lucky twice. But we were also smart, as we spent a long time looking at those pictures, trying to analyze them with the instruments that we had to see where we thought would be the highest probability of being able to land safely. If we had landed at, I'll have to tell you a funny story. We were supposed to land on July the 4th. That was in 1976, which of course was going to be the 200th anniversary. And Gerald Ford was supposed to fly out to California for us to land. Well, that required that the pre-selected landing site would be where we chose to land. So I had to talk to this president's science advisor and explain to him why we were not going to land on July the 4th. And he said, but it's all set up. We've got everything ready. President Ford is going to come up. I said, listen, I said, I don't think the president would want to come out for a crash. So we delayed it until July the 20th.
1: Oh, man. It's just another example of the way that, like, outside forces and politics can shape the way that we do exploration in space. I'm really glad you guys stuck to your guns and actually landed it successfully instead of accidentally having a crash-iversary for the United States.
0: Yes.
1: So there's a moment in the film where you're talking about that realization, that moment when it kind of clicked with you that you were going to be part of the first generation to actually get to do this kind of exploration, to really search the solar system. Was it something that you really internalized at the time, or is it something that really kind of emerges as you get further into your career that you really understand what that meant?
0: I made the decision to go to Martin Marietta based on my feeling that from a historical point of view, this was the most likely thing I could do that would still be in the history books in the 25th century. Being part of the only generation that would ever explore the solar system for the first time. And look at what I have been able to do. It is a miracle. I have been part of every landing on Mars except the Chinese one. Okay. I have been part of the exploration of the solar system. I was the chief engineer on Galileo that looked at all the moons. I was on the review board for Voyager, because Voyager and Viking were more or less contemporary, so I couldn't be chief engineer on both of those two at the same time. I've had the great fortune to work with all the engineers who have been doing the roving around on Mars. We have 2 missions on the way right now, one to Psyche and another one to Europa, and I got to know all those engineers and the engineering issues greatly. So it was initially just a metaphysical idea. But then when I got to Martin Marietta, I realized that I was going to have to weasel my way somehow into that part of the company that was going to do space work. And I managed to do that. And as they say, the rest is history. Somebody said, well, how long have you been at JPL? I didn't come to JPL until November of 1976. And there's probably an interesting story for your listeners there. After the success of Viking, I was called by the CEO of Martin Marietta, for whom I was supposedly working, although I really worked directly for Jim Martin on Viking, and said, Gentry, we have good news for you. We're going to send you to Sloan School to get an MBA. And I said, oh, I guess that's good, but what will I do after that? He says, oh, you'll come back. You'll be a vice president. You'll have a chauffeur-driven car. You get to smoke cigars. And I said, no, sir, you don't understand. What will I do? He said, you'll be a vice president. And just about that time, Johnny Gates at JPL, who had watched me doing the work on Viking, called me up and said, would you consider coming to work at JPL? And I said, I might consider if there was a good enough job. He says, well, we don't ordinarily do this, but I'm willing to offer you the job of being the section manager of mission design and navigation. I said, where do I sign up?
1: Right.
0: That was in 1976. And that was the beginning of my career at JPL. And what an absolutely wonderful career it has been. When I wrote the books with Arthur C. Clarke, and I was trying to decide what to do with the rest of my life. Tom Gavin and Charles Alachi were sort of regularly in contact with me. Come back, please. Come back. We'd like to have you come back. And I sat down and I said to myself, what are the most important things that you do in life? And it's with whom you work and what you work on. And there is no place on earth that could match JPL when I came back in 2002 for those two attributes. And I will miss the brilliance and the integrity of my colleagues at JPL for the rest of my life.
1: Well, luckily you had many decades to be there and see that journey and be with them. And I'm sure they'll welcome you back anytime you want to go try to sneak past security.
0: Well, I've decided now I want to try something new. And everybody laughs. And said, again?
1: You know, no, honestly, the moment that you stop learning and changing is the moment you start dying, is the way I feel about it.
0: I have been a student of world literature all my life. And my agent's going crazy. He says, I can get you $500,000 to write another Rama book. And no, I want to write literature. I want to write about how the human emotions and the human heart and the human mind blend together with stories from my life. And so that's what I'm going to do next.
1: That's a beautiful next project.
0: Although my Starman filmmaker says, no, we're going to go on an international tour. Everybody all over the world is calling about Starman. They want to see it. And we already have a Spanish version and a trip to Mexico planned. And we're working on a Chinese version. So I guess I might not get to write right away. But Sarah, I intend to write.
1: We'll be right back with the rest of my interview with Gentry Lee after this short break.
2: Hi, I'm Jack Corelli, Director of Government Relations at the Planetary Society. Last year, NASA's science program faced the largest proposed budget cut in its history. Missions were at risk, and decades of scientific progress hung in the balance. But space advocates like you stood up for the scientific exploration of space and won. In the United States, that advocacy reached the halls of Congress. Hundreds of people from across the United States came together for our Day of Action to save NASA science. They held nearly 250 meetings with congressional offices, urging lawmakers to protect NASA's science programs, and it made a difference. Congress ultimately rejected nearly all of those devastating cuts. But the movement to save NASA science isn't over. Our work continues. On April 19th and 20th, 2026, the Planetary Society will host our next annual Day of Action in Washington, D.C., and we invite you to join us. 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
1: How did you go from this science career to writing science fiction and then even further to working on things with Arthur C. Clarke and even Cosmos? Like, how did that happen?
0: Well, as we say in the movie, Cosmos was straightforward. Carl and I became friends, and he worked for me on Viking. And I'll tell you a funny story. Carl was always brilliant, but he tended to filibuster during operational meetings. And my job was, you know, we would have a 45-minute meeting, and a decision had to come out the other end, and that was my job. So I took him aside and said, look, Carl, I'll give you 2 hours a week in my office to filibuster and talk about whatever you want to talk about. But when we're in operational meetings, will you please not go on for too long? So we became good friends. And after we were through with Viking, we were both a little disappointed that the world didn't say, hey, an enormous historic event has just taken place. Wake up, world. So he said, well, what will we do? And I said to him, well, we'll make a television series. He said, we don't know a thing about making a television series. And I said, 10 years ago, I didn't know anything about landing on Mars. And so we set out to do Cosmos. And as a matter of fact, on December the 26th, 1976, in my backyard around the pool on a huge legal pad, Carl Sagan and Gentry Lee outlined 13 episodes of a possible TV series, which in that initial thing was called Man in the Cosmos. Now, did we make a lot of changes after that? Of course. And a lot of the directors and new writers and so forth came in, and they made some changes too. But that was the beginning. But we had a big problem. We couldn't raise all the money. And we couldn't raise all the money because people said, well, these two guys are bright and they know what they're doing, but they don't know anything about making a television series. So I watched 50 hours of documentaries and decided that the person I wanted to direct Cosmos was Adrian Malone, who had done Jacob Bronowski's The Ascent of Man. So out of the clear blue sky, never having fear, I called London. And after explaining for at least 30 minutes to a number of different people who I was, they finally let me talk to Adrian. And we flew Adrian Malone to New York. And I made him an offer he couldn't refuse, and the rest is history.
1: Well, Ken, I thank you for that, because Cosmos was one of the things that absolutely blew my mind when I was a kid. There are many things that influence a person's life and their trajectory, but I can say with full confidence, I would not be here at the Planetary Society working for the organization that Carl Sagan co-founded without the work that you guys did on that show.
0: Well, I don't know if you've had a chance. I recently watched it again. It stands up.
1: It does.
0: It is beautifully done. The ideas, the intellectual arc still holds true. Now, it is true, we've learned an awful lot of things since Cosmos. Okay. And some of the points of view that we take in Cosmos would turn out not to be completely correct. But the whole intellectual approach of the show and the historical references all get us ready for what is happening now and what I'm hoping someday in the future will happen again. Now, some of my colleagues at JPL are very discouraged by the fact that this Mars sample return has been canceled and there are no new big projects coming up anytime soon. And I remind them that there are lots of times in history when the leadership that exists there turns away from the acquisition of new knowledge. But sooner or later, the people who have that hunger, or as I say in the movie, almost a lust for exploration, win out. It will occur. Even if it's not done by the United States of America, human beings will continue to explore space.
1: I think, too, that it's part of the genius of Carl Sagan and his colleagues, Lou Friedman and Bruce Murray, that they created a nonprofit like the Planetary Society to do that advocacy work so that the scientists can do their work and hopefully those things in tandem will work together to make sure that we don't necessarily backslide in our funding of things like NASA. We've seen that over the last year with the defunding, that the proposed 47% cut to NASA science. Through our work, but also so many other organizations in the United States, we managed to get Congress to roll that back. And it took the efforts of tens of thousands of people around the world. What you guys have done over at JPL and other NASA centers not only mobilized people in the United States, but over 100 countries rallied to our cause. It's a beautiful thing to see. And I'm glad that we have that, because I shudder to think of the day that we stop striving to do that kind of exploration. It makes us so much better and gives us so much context.
0: I completely agree with you, but if you peel back the onion and you see where the money is going to human exploration. Yeah. It is not going to space science.
1: We're just going to have to keep on advocating because there's so much left to learn. The fact that we did that Voyager Grand Tour and still to this day haven't been back to see Uranus and Neptune just absolutely kills me. I don't know how many times we're going to have to put Uranus in the decadal survey as a top priority before we get there, but I want to see it happen in my lifetime.
0: There was a time when I thought that in my lifetime I would get to see Uranus and Neptune. But as we stand today, although the Decadal Survey did put a Uranus orbiter with probe as its top thing after Mars sample return.
1: Yep.
0: We make sure we have them in order. There is not today any date for even starting the Uranus orbiter with probe.
1: But even the fact that the Voyagers are still out there doing their thing all these years later is something so far beyond anything I would have imagined. What is it like knowing that those are still out there doing their thing all these years later?
0: Well, a whole lot of my portfolio is missions that are flying and still going on and right. on and on. I mean, the Mars Reconnaissance Orbiter is now 20 years old, and it is still getting the best photographs of spots on Mars that people want to see. When you do your engineering, What you try to do is you try to have a high probability that it will last for its lifetime. If you look at the histogram of how long things will last, the 50%, if you're trying to have something last for a dozen years with a 95% probability, the 50% level is twice or three times that long. When we do our life testing, Sarah, we test things for three times the life that we're looking for. So although it's not completely surprising that some of these things are still going, it is still at the same time not beyond the realm of computation. Now, one of the things that's worrying me the most is this incredible understanding of how to build things that will work and last for a long time. I call it the secret sauce at JPL. If it's not used, I'm worried that it will vanish. And this move now to commercial landings has been done, in my opinion, in a very poor way. I am not against commercial people trying to land on the moon, but for goodness sakes, they should have been told, here's a group of a dozen advisors who have done this sort of thing, and they can help guide you. These newbies with their PhDs from Stanford and MIT and Caltech don't know what they don't know. Mm-hmm. And they need to sit down with some of us who have broken our thumbs, had some problems somewhere along the way, to help them understand what kinds of things will get them. Now, NASA has a program for these commercial landers to go to the moon. I said publicly and was excoriated for it when it said, I said, this is not going to work unless they get a lot of help from people who have done this before. You're going to see more crashes on the moon.
1: Or upside down missions, as we found out. But I mean, it's one of those things that's really interesting. It's like we're reinventing the space wheel. And I think that your career is a great example of this, how speaking with the people who have been around for a long time, that institutional knowledge, that transfer from one generation to another is really what makes it all work. And I do worry, especially now that we've seen a quarter of all NASA workers leave the agency in the last year, that we're going to lose so much of that knowledge, not just in the way that it's translated to commercial entities, but among the people that actually work at these institutions. We can lose a lot over time by not having those conversations and not having advisors and things like that.
0: I worry about the loss of talent at JPL and NASA not being understood by the people who are making the decisions about what our space policy should be. Mm-hmm. Now, I did see something from Jared Isaacman recently that he is finally waking up, that NASA no longer has the capability to oversee the work that's being done, and he's going to make an effort to try to get people in. But if you get youngins in, that's great, but they're then going to have to go through what I call the normal growth process. Mm-hmm. My engineers at JPL all know me for my mantra, and I'm going to say it now. Know what you know what you don't know who knows what you don't know. That's the way to be successful at engineering. I'm proud of the fact that in my heyday at JPL, I probably knew 2,000 other people at JPL. And not only did I know them, I knew what they were good at. And so when I would encounter something, which I often did, which was not in my area of expertise, I would reach out to them and get their knowledge.
1: It's the only way it works, right? We really can't do this alone.
0: I learned an awful lot, Sarah, from Jim Martin, who was the project manager on Viking. Mm-hmm. There were 22 positions on Viking that reported to somebody who reported to Jim. What is not well known is 71 people occupied those 22 positions at one time or another during Viking. That means that 49 were fired by Jim Martin. And he always said the same thing. You're not the first person ever to land on Mars if you're mediocre. Sorry, I'm replacing you. And so when people ask me, how in the world did you at the age of 34 get into the position where you were managing all the science and all the mission planning on Viking? I said, it was very simple. I said, I started with a small job, but I was always interested in what was contiguous to me. And the person who was doing that job would fail, and Jim Martin would come to me and say, can you do that too? Can you do that too? And I would say, well, I'll try, sir. So that was an amazing experience for me. John Cassani, who was the best project manager at JPL that I ever dealt with, with, got upset with me once because I said on national television that Jim Martin was the best project manager I ever worked for. And John said, well, what about me? I said, John, you may have been the smartest, and you were the second best project manager I ever had. But Jim had one thing that you didn't have. Jim fired people who couldn't do their job. You worked around them and gave me more to do.
1: We've been talking a lot about your work on Mars missions, but you've also done a lot of things with comets. You worked on stardust, asteroid missions. How are you feeling about the search for life in the context of samples we've returned from those kinds of bodies?
0: Well, the samples that we've returned, both the Japanese returned samples and we returned samples on OSIRIS-REx. I can tell you lots and lots of stories about OSIRIS-REx. Basically, their initial way to determine how to land and get the samples wouldn't work. And there was a big screaming match between me and their project manager at a review. They did it my way eventually, if I can say that. Anyway, what we're learning is that the geochemistry of our solar system is an absolutely fascinating thing. And this plays into, there's a whole bunch of competing theories now, Sarah, about the evolution of the solar system. And I'm always asking these experts, I said, okay, don't tell me about all the competing theories. Tell me what measurements will differentiate between theory one, theory two, and theory three. Then, after that, we'll start working on the instruments. There's a big job still to be done to understand our solar system. Now, somebody said, what mission would you most like to see? Well, sample return, of course, with the samples that we already have. Uranus orbiter with probe. But I would like to see a sample brought back from Ceres.
1: Oh.
0: Ceres is easier to get a sample back than either Europa or Enceladus because basically, the difficulty in getting something back is directly proportional to how far you are away from the Earth. Mm-hmm. And Ceres, which could very well be an ocean world, lies between the orbits of Mars and Jupiter. So getting there and getting the sample back would be easier than getting a sample back from either Europa or Enceladus. And we have a conception for a mission to go there, and we were planning to put in a proposal on it, but then that New Frontiers AO got delayed a year, and then another year, and then another year.
1: Am I remembering correctly that you worked on Dawn as well?
0: The Mary Sister? Oh, yes. You worked on
1: everything. No, I think you're right. Ceres would be a really interesting world to bring something back from, especially with what we know about the potential, like, brines and things like that. I want to go back to Ceres.
0: Yes. Now, of the missions that I have flown on, I was asked during a Q&A, which one did you think had the least probability of success? I said, oh, that's easy. It was Deep Impact.
1: Yep.
0: Okay. For those of people who don't remember Deep Impact, in Deep Impact, what we did was we flew a spacecraft close to an asteroid, and then we would throw a projectile into it and watch it. When we left the Earth, this is true, our computed probability of hitting the target was 7%. And a dozen plus me and a few others worked day and night to increase that probability, but when we got there, it was still only 77%. But it hit, and it worked. And goodness, that's been 20, I think that was July the 4th, 2006, Sarah. My memory's no longer perfect, but that was Deep Impact.
1: Right, and now we can do things like the double asteroid redirection test mission. Like, I can't believe that we nailed that Didymus so hard. Like, it was perfect. Like, it is wild what we've accomplished, considering where we started just decades ago. And you've gotten to see the entire arc of that. What has it been like seeing your life reflected in a documentary like Starman?
0: Well, the whole arc of Starman that was designed, I guess I participated in it, but really it was the filmmaker Robert Stone. He wanted to go back before we began our exploration of the planets. And so what's wonderful about Starman is you see people believing that there was life on Mars and everywhere, Sarah, only 100 years ago.
1: Right?
0: Just imagine that. And then when we sent the first mariners to Mars, we thought, because of Lowell and Schiaparelli, there were canals there and there was intelligence there. And we saw it looked like the moon. So that whole evolution of our views of what's going on in our solar system has been fantastic. And it is well recreated in the movies. What Robert wanted to do was tie all these things together. So we go all the way back to when we thought that the stars were campfires in the sky, all the way through what we know today. And we reflect on how that's related to UFOs, to science fiction, and all those things. But the end of the movie is about my personal recognition after all this exploration that all these places that we have been are so incredibly inhospitable, so incredibly different from anything on the earth, that we live in paradise.
1: We do.
0: And we don't even realize it and take care of it.
1: I think that's part of the power of science, and especially space science, right? Giving us context for our place in the universe. And every time I learn more about the other worlds beyond, even when we're searching for Earth-like worlds and finding our inability to do so, it keeps bringing me back to Carl Sagan's Pale Blue Dot.
0: Right.
1: That whole idea that it is our responsibility to preserve and cherish this pale blue dot. Earth is amazing. And I don't think people fully understand just how lucky we are to be on this specific rock in the universe.
0: That is part of a general problem we have in the society, and I've talked about it at great length at MIT because they wanted me to talk about it. In the 21st century, a country that is run by scientifically illiterate people is a prescription for disaster. Science and technology now affects a very large portion of our life. And if the people who are making the decisions not only don't know enough science and technology to help guide them, but can't even differentiate between charlatans and people who do know science and technology, it's a very dangerous situation. So when I'm asked about AI, which I'm often asked, are you fearful of AI? I said, AI is another tool developed by human beings as part of our expansion of knowledge. Like all tools, including the development of nuclear things, they can be good or bad, depending on the wisdom of the leadership and how it is implemented.
1: For any young people who are listening to this show right now and thinking, I want to do that. I want to get in now before we've discovered life out there. I want to be part of this journey. What advice would you give them?
0: The most important piece of advice that I would give to anybody who's young is you choose what you do in life based on your passion, not on what your mother and father tell you is the right path for you. Whatever it is you do, it must matter to you, or you're living a life that is empty. Secondly, it is impossible for me to tell someone who's 18 years old today what life will be like 20 years from now. So the other thing you need to learn is what I call nimble resiliency. Whatever happens in life, you take it in, you throw out your old precepts if necessary, and you go forward. Now, in science, if we do, again, embrace the acquisition of knowledge, there are going to be many, many developments that are going to fill in what I call the giant tapestry of our understanding of the universe. One of these will be, we will finally settle on dark energy and dark matter in the multiple dimensions. Another that's closer to this is we are virtually certain to find Earth-like planets around other stars, and we will find one or more that have disequilibrium gases in the atmosphere, which means that something is happening on the surface that replenishes them. For those of you who don't know this, extraterrestrials looking at the Earth right now would mark us with a star because we have methane and oxygen in our atmosphere, which cannot stay here permanently and must be replenished from the ground. So that's the way. And we can tell that with our remote sensing instruments from L2 right now. So this could happen in the next 5 to 10 years. We could start identifying places where there are disequilibrium gases in the atmosphere. Then will come a very big moment. How are we going to determine whether or not there is life on any of these other places? Now, we may find microbes somewhere in our solar system, but I think that's as much as could possibly happen. And I'm virtually certain that if they exist, they're single cells. For those who are not versed in the history of the evolution of life on this planet, single cell life was here for 2 billion years before we had multicells. By the way, nobody's ever figured out how single cell can be intelligent. So in order to have intelligence, you have to go through something like the Cambrian explosion. Oh, and now I'm going to put in a couple of good words for reading. The two best science writers of my lifetime are Carl Sagan and Stephen Jay Gould. If you've never read anything by Stephen Jay Gould, go out, buy The Mismeasure of Man, which is a set of essays, and his wonderful, wonderful full book on the Cambrian explosion called Wonderful Life. I remember reading that book, and Sarah, I cried. I said, how can anyone explain something so beautiful in such a beautiful way? And reading that book propelled me into all kinds of things on the side that I've been learning, as you've discovered. I'm a knowledge junkie. I just get thrilled every time when I learn something new.
1: There is so much beauty in what we've discovered in the universe and such a lack of understanding. And as much as scientists can try to shout from the mountaintops about the amazing things we're doing, it's the storytelling and the look at it through specific humans and in their eyes and their lives and the way that they describe it with the poetry and the beauty. That's the kind of thing, that artwork, the art of science is what really connects with people, whether it's science fiction or documentary. So I want to thank you too for what you've done, because I'm sure whether or not you know it, and I'm sure you've heard it more as you've gone on tour for this documentary, your life and your work has done a lot of this influence as well.
0: If I have helped to inspire or motivate people, I am absolutely delighted. And I want to close by making just one comment. Sarah, you and I and every human being are a miracle. The fact that we are conscious and can even ask the questions we ask brings tears to my eyes. It's a fabulous miracle, and we owe it to ourselves to pursue all those questions that we are able to postulate.
1: Well said, Gentry. Thank you so much for joining us and for this documentary, and I wish you all the luck in your new endeavors, scientifically connected or not.
0: Thank you.
1: And now it's time for What's Up with our chief scientist, Dr. Bruce Betts. Hey, Bruce.
3: Hi, Sarah.
1: Hello, Robot Bruce. It was really cool talking to Gentry just about everything that he's seen during his career at JPL and using all of that to tell the story of the search for life and what we've learned in the past few decades. We haven't found life out there yet, but it's really inspiring just to think about how much we've accomplished, how much we didn't know before, and how much capability we have to actually answer this question now that we never had.
3: It's funny because on the one hand, it's a very, it's a field that's advanced tremendously since Planetary Society started funding SETI research in the early 1980s, shortly after its founding. And we've come so far and are so much more advanced in both the SETI aspects, but also the study looking for life in our solar system, the instruments that can detect what we're looking for, the telescopes, the in situ instruments, and still, the answer is no. Not yet.
1: At least so far.
3: But I have to add, I'm a big fan, or in other words, very much against kind of the Fermi paradox concept, because to me, once you learn how big the haystack is that you're looking for a needle in, and I think we've talked about this before, you realize we've really, even with all those advances, we've only just begun.
1: Yeah.
3: We've only just got going because there's so many wavelengths, so many different patterns you're looking for, Earth interference, and then, physical objects transporting things. Sarah being a representative of the aliens, as we'll find out eventually, I'm sure.
1: Really, though, like we have come a long way, but the problem is so huge and space is so vast. And we've only looked in a little bit of places, in a few places, and mostly in radio waves. I mean, what if they're communicating in gravitational waves or something, if intelligent life does exist?
3: Well, I don't want to know them. Call me biased, but I don't want to talk to a civilization that talks in gravity waves. I mean, it's uncouth.
1: But I wanted to come back around to something you said about the Planetary Society's early work with SETI. Didn't we help with that SETI at Home program?
3: We did. That was actually a little bit later on, but we gave the key money, which is what we love doing this, and we do this in the science and technology program. That's what we try to do, is give the key money at the key time, filling the niche, filling when they needed funding to launch that. Eventually, we were the ones who gave them the startup funding.
1: Well, I wanted to thank everybody who was involved in that, because I tell you, when I was a little kid, I downloaded SETI at home on our computer. And I remember my mom going to the computer and being like, what is all this? And I'm like, don't mess with it, Mom. We're looking for aliens.
3: Yes. Now, the success was a surprise to everyone, including them, in terms of how many people ran that as a screensaver that was basically was processing Arecibo data. I mean, they got to the point where they were reprocessing data over and over and over again just to keep people's screens happy. So, no, we did that. We also sponsored a number of projects at Harvard with Paul Horowitz there, the professor who did really cutting-edge electronics. I mean, he wrote the textbook for electronics. I actually used it in college, and then it was like, wait, that Horowitz? Yeah, well, they would put advanced detectors in the, if for the time, now they look archaic because they are, from the first radio observations. So they kept being able to use more frequencies. They could gather things with more time resolution. Eventually, we sponsored them doing some optical SETI looking for laser light transmissions, and then we funded the first optical SETI where they used a large telescope, just keep looking at the sky over and over again to look for nanosecond pulses, which is what you might get from a high-powered laser. And we've been involved in various get-togethers of scientists involved with searching for life and for SETI, and so it's been a big deal for us, and it's one of our three core enterprises, is the search for life, because of course the result would, if it is, it's arguably the most profound discovery in his mind, and actually prove and convince everyone that this very, very hard to convince everyone thing is true.
1: I also really like that one of our first STEP grant awardees, our Science and Technology Empowered by the Public program, was in fact a search for alien technosignatures, but it was a citizen science project through Zooniverse. Another example of something, I love Zooniverse projects, because I think, especially with the search for life, people want to be involved, people of all different levels of understanding. And so giving people the opportunity at home to go online and actually help with the search, I think feels very meaningful to people.
3: So shall we move on to a little...
4: Random Space Fact Rewind.
3: Pluto. Pluto year is 248 Earth years long. 248 years to go around the sun. That means one Pluto year ago, the American Revolution was underway. Just a little reference if you're looking 1 year ago on Pluto.
1: They didn't even know Pluto existed back then.
3: No, it was going to be another... 180 years, yeah. So anyway, everybody, go out there, look up the night sky, and think about where you think life is hanging out beyond Earth. And does it look like Sarah? Thank you. Good night.
1: We've reached the end of this week's episode of Planetary Radio. 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
5: What if Europa's seafloor isn't alive with activity after all? We'll discuss this week on Planetary Radio. I'm Sarah Al Ahmed of the Planetary Society, with more of the human adventure across our solar system and beyond. This week, I'm joined by Paul Byrne, an associate professor of Earth, Environmental, and Planetary Sciences at Washington University in St. Louis. We'll talk about new research that suggests that the seafloor of Jupiter's moon Europa might be far quieter than scientists once hoped. And we'll talk about what that might mean for habitability beneath that moon's icy shell. We'll discuss how planetary geology shapes the potential for life on ocean worlds, and why a geologically quiet Europa is still absolutely worth exploring. Then Bruce Betts, our chief scientist, joins me for What's Up. Europa's seafloor might be quiet, but Saturn's moon Enceladus is an entirely different story. We'll talk a bit about the evidence for why we think there might be active hydrothermal vents within that moon. If you love Planetary Radio and want to stay informed about the latest space discoveries, make sure you hit the subscribe button on your favorite podcasting platform. By subscribing, you'll never miss an episode filled with new and awe-inspiring ways to know the cosmos and our place within it. Before we get on to our main topic for today, I wanted to keep you all updated on the progress for the Artemis II mission that's going to be flying humans around the moon soon. NASA's moved off of that February launch window after a 49-hour wet dress rehearsal that ran from January 31st through February 2nd. There was a liquid hydrogen leak during the fueling, so NASA is now targeting March as the earliest possible launch. We'll have many more lunar updates as we approach this launch, so keep your fingers crossed and send all of your best wishes to all of the Artemis crew. But back to the topic of Europa. It's one of the most promising ocean worlds in our solar system. Beneath that fractured icy shell lies a vast global ocean, one that may contain more liquid water than all of Earth's oceans combined. That possibility has made Europa a key target in the search for habitable environments beyond our planet. And soon, we'll be taking a much closer look at that moon. NASA's Europa Clipper mission and the European Space Agency's Jupiter Icy Moons Explorer, or JUICE mission, are both on the way to the Jovian system right now. Of course, JUICE's primary mission isn't to look at Europa, but still, having two flagship-style missions in the Jovian system at the same time that are just going to be looking at moons, that's going to teach us so much about what's going on within the system. But as we prepare to explore Europa up close, new research is challenging some of our assumptions about what might be happening deep below that ice. A study published in Nature Communications in January 2026 called "Little to No Active Faulting Likely at Europa's Seafloor Today" suggests exactly that. That Europa's seafloor might lack that kind of tectonic and hydrothermal activity that many scientists have associated with life on Earth. Rather than a churning, geologically active ocean floor, Europa's depths might be far calmer than we expected, which raises questions about how we think about habitability on ocean worlds. That study was led by Dr. Paul Byrne, an associate professor of Earth, Environmental, and Planetary Sciences at Washington University in St. Louis, where his research focuses on comparative planetary geology. He studies how the surfaces and interiors of worlds across our solar system form, evolve, and sometimes dramatically diverge. Paul's work spans planets and moons from Mercury to Europa, combining spacecraft data, numerical modeling, and Earth-based analog studies to understand the fundamental processes that shape planetary bodies. Earlier in his career, he was a MESSENGER postdoctoral fellow at the Carnegie Institution for Science, where he worked on NASA's MESSENGER mission to Mercury. He's since contributed research tied to major targets like Venus and Jupiter's icy moons. But beyond his academic work, Paul is also known for his thoughtful public science communication, previously on Twitter, but now on Blue Sky as the Planetary Guy. I spoke with Paul about what a quiet European seafloor might actually mean. Hey, Paul, thanks for joining.
8: Hey, Sarah, nice to be here.
1: You know, I had one of those funny moments when I saw your name at the front of this paper. I kept thinking, why does that name sound familiar? And then I realized you're the planetary guy. I've been following you online for years.
8: Yes, I'm the planetary guy. It's a mix of planetary science communication and complaining about Mars.
1: But now you're back with this new paper on Europa's seafloor. And Europa has long been considered one of the most promising places in the solar system in the search for life. And when people think about that, because it's an ocean world, they commonly see these hydrothermal vents in their heads, something like what we would have here on Earth. But your team's paper seems to indicate that Europa's seafloor actually might be very quiet. Why might a quiet seafloor on Europa indicate a lifeless ocean?
8: Okay, so to be clear, we don't know that it does. And this gets to a really complicated question, right? Which is like, not just what are the conditions you need for there to be life in an environment or for what we would define as habitability, but are those conditions enough for there to be life there, or do you need something else? And the shorter answer is we don't really know, because we don't know a lot about abiogenesis, the formation of life from non-life. It happened at least once on Earth. It must have, because we're having this conversation. But we don't know the effects or the controls in that process. So we don't know if Europa is habitable based on what we think it has inside, or if it's inhabited. So we can't say definitively one way or another if our study in this case means it's more or less likely that there's life there. But what we can definitely say is, on the basis of the work we've done so far, it's probably not going to have those hydrothermal vents like we're picturing in our head.
1: Which could be a shame, but as you point out, might be a more complex question about how life develops in the universe. So, you know, still worth pursuing, even if the seafloor is perhaps dead. How did you get into this? Like, why was this the question that you guys decided to pursue? Right.
8: So the question originally was with a co-author and a friend of mine, Christian. We were chatting one night, and I don't remember how the conversation got onto this topic, but both of us are interested in tectonics and what that does for planetary surfaces and what you can tell from a planet's surface about its interior and its history by looking at its tectonic structures. Now, in the case of, say, Earth or the Moon, Mars, Mercury, Venus, that's a relatively easier thing to do because you can see those things, right? So why would we be thinking about the ocean worlds way out in the outer solar system? Well, basically, we were chatting, and one of us asked the other, what would the ocean floor of Europa, for example, look like? Would it be replete with towering volcanoes in lines like we see in part of Earth's ocean floors? Or would there be huge scarps and cliffs and rift valleys? And would there be the kinds of things you see on parts of Earth's ocean floor? Or would it be like what you see in the deep abyssal plains on Earth, completely flat, really quiet, maybe some sediment? And I guess I sort of assumed that we would have known that already, just through kind of trying to figure out from first principles what it would be like. We are very far from being able to photograph the surface of Europa's seafloor. That would require technologies we don't have yet. And although I think it'd be worth doing, that I'm probably not going to live to see that. So we are kind of working from sort of a relatively limited data set. But basically, we were like, what would it look like if you were to fly over the ocean floor in a submarine, let's say, and take photos? And so we looked through the literature and found that there really wasn't a lot. There'd been a few papers, but very few that had really thought about what the actual geology of the ocean floor would look like. And that's probably not surprising because you cannot see it, but you can see the outer shell, which is this frozen ice shell, and it's got lots of fractures and lots of interesting stuff. And so it makes sense that much of the work looking at Europa over the past 40 years or so has really been focusing on the exterior, the bit that you can see. But to your point, Europa is really exciting as a potential astrobiological destination because we think it has the three major things that you need for an environment at least to be deemed habitable, right? Doesn't necessarily mean that it's inhabited, but it means that it might be able to support life, right? You need liquid water, which we suspect it does. Now, we do not know for absolute certainty there's liquid water ocean there. We strongly suspect it. NASA's Europa Clipper mission, one of its science goals is to definitively answer this question. And I think it will, and it'll tell us a lot about the ocean and the interior structure and layering and arrangement of things in Europa generally. Okay, so what liquid water you need, because anywhere on Earth we find liquid water, we find life. So, and we are, to use Star Trek's parlance, ugly bags of mostly water. Okay, so water is a big part of the life as we know it. Okay, there's a big caveat here, as we know it. It's very hard for us to think about life as we don't know it, because how would we even begin to test something, how to look for it? So we're thinking about life as we would be able to understand it. It might not work quite the same way, but it would be carbon-based and it would be water-based the way we are. Second thing you need is organic chemistry, because we are full of organic compounds. And there's good reason to think that Europa probably has a lot of this stuff, both on the basis of what we see on its exterior, but also that almost everywhere we've looked in the solar system, we find often complex organic molecules. We find them on Mercury and in comets. So this stuff is everywhere, which is really interesting, because it means that, again, it's not life, but the building blocks of life are probably ubiquitous, which is exciting. And then the third thing we think you need for an environment to be deemed habitable is you need some kind of energy source. And on Earth, that energy comes from principally the sun, if you're on the upper part. But we know since the 70s, when we discovered these so-called black smokers and white smokers, these hydrothermal vents deep in these seas, seafloor, that there are places on Earth where you can have a thriving biological ecosystem without any sunlight whatsoever. These things are completely detached from photosynthetic life. And they work on chemosynthesis. They're basically able to live off chemicals coming out of the water in these vents. And that's super exciting, because the European seafloor is pitch black. There's miles of ocean and ice above it. So there's no sunlight getting down there. But if it happened to have the kinds of systems that we see, for example, on Earth's seafloors, well, then maybe that would provide a source

0: hands down the most volcanically active body in the solar system because it's squeezed between Jupiter and Europa and Ganymede. Europa isn't nearly as squeezed, but it's squeezed enough, we think, that there is a liquid water ocean there that would otherwise have frozen solid. So on the face of it, Europa's got the three things you need. It's got liquid water, it's got organic chemistry, and it's got an energy source. So maybe there's life there. And that got us thinking about, well, what could we say about what might be happening on the ocean floor? And to skip ahead to the end, the TLDR is that there's not a lot happening based on the assumptions we've made, which we can get into. But a big thing I really want to emphasize here is this is based on our understanding of Europa today. And something that is very difficult to kind of be precise about, but something we are confident in, is that these moons, when there are tidal effects at play, potentially go through periods of enhanced heating and enhanced geology. Maybe for a few hundred million years, every 2 billion years or something, right? The actual frequency of that is not all that clear. But the idea is that Europa may have had a much more interesting middle age compared to where it is now for a time, which changes things. It could change the rate at which you have activity. There could be volcanism. There could be things happening on the ocean floor that would make it a lot more active chemically and potentially able to support chemical life than what it does today. So in our paper, we're kind of taking a first stab at what modern Europa's C4 might be like. It doesn't necessarily rule out anything that happened in the past or perhaps even in the future. And again, we're not saying there's no life there because we don't know. And life is extremely resilient and we know that on Earth. But again, I think we can rule out the idea that there's crazy big hydrothermal vents pumping these black smoker things into the ocean. That's probably not the case today.
1: Wouldn't that be fascinating, though, if we could get down in there and realize that in the past it was far more active? Like, what if there was life on Europa in the past that now is either no longer there or has evolved into some kind of, you know, chemosynthetic creatures that now live on what remnants of chemistry is down there?
0: So this is the thing, right? And I mean, if you got down there in the submarine, you could imagine one idea might be that it was never all that interesting and that it's pretty inert and flat. Or maybe you see that today it's quiet as the grave, but there's remnant topography from a time when there was much more enhanced heating, and there's ancient, now long dead volcanoes slowly being eroded by these slow ocean currents in this extremely quiet, dead, calm ocean, but attesting to a period when there was a lot more activity. And, you know, that wouldn't be the first place we'd see that. We look at, for example, the surface of the moon, Mercury or Mars in particular, we see worlds that earlier in their life were much more active. Now, they're geological history isn't quite the same trajectory as Europa's, but there are parallels. And you can imagine that maybe early on in solar system history, you had a lot of places that had a lot of stuff happening. And then over time, they basically run out of energy, even with tidal heating. And, you know, when I step back from this, and we've been working on this project for about 9 years, and the pandemic and a bunch of other things got in the way and stuff, and eventually we kind of rebooted it. And we're now using it to sort of this first paper to build on subsequent ones to kind of expand this study. But, you know, when we first started doing this and we found those first set of calculations, which never really changed, we refined everything a lot more, but they never really changed, which was that it doesn't look like there's a lot happening today. It kind of got me thinking about the fact that we look at these other places and we look at where these worlds had activity for a while, like Mars. There was massive building of huge volcanic constructs, an enormous amount of water pouring out of the crust billions of years ago. Or even Mercury, which built most of its crust in an extremely short amount of time. Even Mars had active volcanoes billions of years ago, but they don't today. And it kind of got me thinking about the idea that maybe we shouldn't be surprised that the only world in the inner solar system that is actively geologically working today is the largest one. It's the one we're on. And when we think about these other bodies, particularly, say, Europa, although Europa is a little bit smaller than the moon, when you take out the outer shell and the liquid water layer, Europa is a rocky body. It's a rocky world. It's got probably has an iron core, although the details of that are not clear, and Europa Clipper will help elaborate on that. But it does mean that we're talking about a rocky body smaller than the moon. And if we look at the moon, much of its geological history ended a very long time ago. So again, even with these periods of enhanced tidal heating, maybe it's not that surprising that the ocean floor of somewhere as small as Europa is pretty quiescent today.
1: I mean, this is clearly a very complex subject if you get into the actual paper, but generally, how do you try to determine the level of geologic activity on the seafloor of a distant moon under an ice sheet and under an ocean, which we can't penetrate?
0: That no one's ever seen.
1: Yeah, right? How do you try to figure that out?
0: Okay, so first off, it's better

0: best guess. And if we're wrong, great. That'd be great. But proving us right or wrong would be really difficult and requires probably getting into the ocean itself, right? So we are a ways off being able to go and test this. It is testable, but by our great, great, great, you know, descendants. So how do we start with this? So we make some basic assumptions. I mean, that's like anything like this. We have to make some basic assumptions. So for example, we assume that there is a seafloor. And and that doesn't seem unreasonable, and people have been assuming this since the beginning. And the reason we assume that is because we have measurements of Europa in terms of its size, its diameter. We have an estimate for its mass. And we've got some very, very clever measurements that people have been able to determine using spacecraft, radio transmissions, and Doppler tracking of those radio transmissions that gives us an insight into how the internal structure of Europa is arranged and where all the heavy stuff is and where all the relatively less heavy stuff is. And what that tells us is Europa cannot be water all the way through. It's way too massive for that. So there's almost certainly rock and metal in there. Now, the exact proportions are, you know, there are error bars, right? We don't know for sure. But we can be reasonably certain that you have an outer ice layer, underneath you have a liquid water layer, and then you've got rock. We roughly know how far down that rock is. We don't know for sure, but our models aren't all that sensitive to whether it's off by a few, say, tens of kilometers. Okay, so it's rock. Well, we can look at all the rock in the inner solar system and okay, I'm not a geochemist. I'm married to one. I'm not one. So I'm going to say something that's going to be anathema to geochemists, but not to normal people. Most of the rock is basalt, or in the US pronounces basalt, but it's basalt. And this stuff is, there's all kinds of different flavors of it, right? But functionally, it's the same rock. And so we might reasonably assume that that's what the seafloor is made of, or the precursor rock from which basalt is derived, which is a rock called peridotite, which is basically what Earth's mantle is made of. And it doesn't really matter which of the two it is, because from a mechanical perspective, in terms of thinking about faults and fractures, and I'll come back to why they're important in a minute, those two kinds of rock largely behave the same. So we're going to assume that it's a rock that's very common and then has properties that we understand pretty well. Why do fractures matter? When we look at these chemoautotrophic environments, these chemosynthetic places on Earth, far from sun, way deep down on the ocean floor, the way in which life is sustained, the bottom of the food chain are these little bugs, and these bugs live off things like hydrogen, and that hydrogen is produced through the reactions of water and rock, and it produces these chemical reactions that give rise to things like methane or hydrogen. And the way this happens is you have rock that is chemically unaltered. It's able to have this reaction with water. It touches the seawater and you go through this process. And the most well-known one is called serpentinization, which is the process by which you make a rock called serpentinite, which is cool and kind of waxy and weird looking. It looks something like Slytherin would have, right? So this kind of weird darky green thing. The point anyway is that when you have rock reacting with water to produce serpentinite, you produce chemicals, that gases that these bugs could eat. The way you get rock reacting with water is to expose new rock to that water. Now, one way of doing that is you can have volcanism. You can have lava pouring onto the ground. The lava's, the ground being the seafloor. And the lava's come from depth, and it's got all these chemicals in it, and it can react mineralogically with the water to produce this hydrogen, let's say. Another way is if you have fractures that are in the rock, water could get down those fractures. Anytime you've ever seen like the side of a tunnel with concrete with cracks in it, you know water gets down there. It's extremely good at doing that. As far down as we've drilled on Earth anywhere, it's wet. Like the hydrosphere gets all the way down, kilometers down. So as long as you have some way of fracturing the rock, you can get water down there. I've seen a lot of rocks. I've never seen a rock that isn't fractured. There's always fractures somehow in rock, right? You don't want many if you're going to build a bridge or a tunnel, but there's always going to be a few, right? So we assume in our model that there are fractures there. It doesn't matter how they're there. We just assume that there are. If there are no fractures, things get really hard. We'll come back to that in a sec. So we think we need fracturing because that fracturing allows water to get down. Once the water gets down and touches the rock and reacts, there will come a point when that water and the rock are now chemically equilibrated. There's no more potential for this reaction. And so the process of producing things like hydrogen goes away. We know this happens on Earth. We've studied this for more than 100 years. But on Earth, especially, though not exclusively, at these big black and white smokers, these big hydrothermal vent systems, they're on or nearby these huge spreading centers where two tectonic plates are pulling themselves apart because this planet has a lot of heat left inside and there's a lot of stuff happening. So we've a lot of mechanisms that can generate new fractures. So even when the old fracture is actually, not just that they stop reacting, but they actually fill up with stuff, with chemicals that precipitate. And it's a very effective way of locking in and making that fracture no longer work. So the planet makes new ones. It also is producing gobs, geological term, of lava pouring out of the ground. So when we have active geology, we can imagine a scenario where we can continually expose fresh, unreacted rock to that water to continue these reactions and help feed these little bugs. But if for some reason these reactions stop, then the food source goes away, right? Because there isn't the sunlight, which is there all the time. So we wanted to know, we didn't explicitly look at volcanism. We had a companion paper that came out last year. I was co-author on that, led by a guy called Austin Green. And Austin worked with his co-eyes to show that volcanism, C4 volcanic activity, is very unlikely today in the modern era. That doesn't mean there isn't necessarily melt or magma at great depth, but it has a hell of a time getting to the surface. So that's probably not a reliable way you could, at least on any kind of regular basis, produce new rock and introduce it to the water, right? So that's not an option for producing these chemical reactions. Okay, well, what about fracturing? So what we did was we assume that the rock is of a type that we understand pretty well. And then we use some pretty well-established, you know, this is like reservoir mechanics. It's how we figure out the strength of where we're drilling for oil and gas or mines. We have a good understanding based on a couple hundred years of understanding how rocks behave under different stress regimes as to how strong or not that rock is going to be and how likely it is to have fractures. And if you have a fracture, how likely you are to be able to move that fracture and get water down there, exposing that water to new rock and keeping these chemical reactions going. So that's what we did. We used these approaches and we said, if you make the following assumptions, how strong is the rock? Right, that's the first step. There's two steps to this. Now, to be clear, we didn't want to presuppose the answer, but we did want to see what is the weakest, easiest way you can make this happen. So for example, I said earlier that every rock that I've ever seen has fractures in it. So we assume there are fractures in the ocean floor. If we didn't assume that, suddenly the ocean floor becomes remarkably stronger. But I don't think that's realistic because any rock we see anywhere has got fractures in it. We also assume that the rock itself is pretty weak. That's going to make it easier to make a fracture or to move a fracture relative to another if it's there already. So we've made a bunch of assumptions that actually weaken the rock and make it as reasonably weak as we can think we can justify. Right? We're not saying that it's made of cardboard. That's not scientifically defensible. But we are saying that this stuff is heavily fractured. It's very weak. And with all those conditions set, how strong is it? So we do the calculations and we get some numbers. The second part then is, okay, so we now know how strong it is. That doesn't mean much if we don't know what likely mechanisms might be able to overcome that strength and either make new fractures or reactivate old ones. So then we think about what mechanisms there are to drive stress. Now, I said on Earth, where you have these big systems, you generally see these things associated with huge tectonic processes where plate boundaries are pulling themselves apart. And there's an enormous amount of energy there. It is true, and I'll come back to this in a few minutes, there are places on Earth where you have water percolating through rock far away from these big hot systems, right? So these off-ridge hydrothermal systems. So put a pin in that, we'll come back in a few minutes. But we're mainly thinking, we now know how strong the ocean floor is, we think, for a set of defensible assumptions. What are the mechanisms that can act on it? So one is tidal stresses. We know that tidal heating is wreaking havoc on Io, and it's certainly deformed the icy shell of Europa. So what is that mechanism doing to the ocean floor? Turns out that it's really not doing a lot. In fact, that the stress the ocean floor is feeling is much, much below the stress of required to break it. So we were like, well, what happens if these tidal stresses are working on the rock for billions of years? Surely that might weaken a rock enough that it actually is way less strong than we think it is. So we thought about that too. We went through the literature. Turns out nobody could agree on how much rock gets weakened, but there are estimates. So we picked an estimate. We actually don't know that the tides are weakening the rock at all. It is possible that you could apply a stress to the rock a little bit for functionally ever, and it will never damage the rock. But we're going to assume that it does. So we were like, what if the rock is a quarter of the strength that it has, that we think it has? Even if it's a quarter of the strength, it actually doesn't really make much difference. There's not a lot happening. Okay, so tides, today at least, not an obvious source. Now, tides don't do a lot of stuff on Earth in the ocean floor, so maybe that's not that surprising. We thought also, I was thinking about our assumptions, we also assumed that it's wet all the way down, which actually makes rock a lot weaker. If you add water to rock, it really weakens it. That's not something that's all that realistic, but we're sticking with it. If it was drier than we think it is, it becomes stronger and therefore even less likely to fail, right? So we're always trying to err on the side of we're overestimating how strong the rock is. And in fact, it's probably weaker still. So we're thinking about what other mechanisms are. There's a few other mechanisms that can act. So we know, for example, looking at Mercury and Mars and the Moon, that one of these things these worlds have experienced over time is they've physically gotten smaller as they cool down. And this process, we call it global contraction. And I did a lot of work on this for Mercury. It probably has had some effect on Earth, but how you would distinguish that from all the plate tectonic stuff we have is extremely difficult. But as worlds get older, they cool down. So when that happens, you can potentially have tectonic structures that would make fractures, maybe. Probably not great ones, but they might make a few. So we thought about that process. Turns out it's probably not really a particularly reliable way. The inside of Europa may have squeezed, closed a little bit, and in doing so might have made fractures. But whether or not you're generating enough to ever get stuff, water percolating down to reach unreacted rock, seems unlikely on the basis of how we understand faults to work on Earth. So we thought about, if you have, for example, water and rock touching and they produce this serpentinization process, interestingly, because of how you arrange the molecules in that mineral, it actually expands a little bit. And in doing so, it creates a stress of its own. So we thought about that process. But it turns out that although that's a very effective way of making rocks crack, that process dies out with depth because you have more and more pressure compressing everything and actually stops that process happening. So you might have the upper few kilometers cracked and ridden with fractures. But then you get to this other problem, which is that the water will get down and start to react with the rock. And that's happy and great. But over time, once those reactions stop and everything has come to chemical equilibrium, there's no more way of you getting more fractures. And so the process comes to an end. So we thought about these mechanisms in the context of how strong we think the rock is for all of these assumptions. And again, because we've so little information, we make assumptions that the rock is weak to begin with. And then we try and figure out, you know, it's hydrated, it's got all this water all the way, it's already got fractures somehow. And for all that, there's very little happening. And even if there's stuff happening every million years, so for example, we use the Moon in the paper as a comparison, because there's what we call geologically young fractures in the Moon that probably are from the Moon contracting. And some of these fractures are the kinds of things that would be helpful for water to get down. Now, they're very small. But the problem is, when you think about the Moon, and we use the word young, the youngest fractures in the Moon are estimated to be between 12 and 50 million years old. That's not young. You know, 66 million years ago, the dinosaurs got whacked, right? So 50 million years is not young. But in the context of lunar history, it is. But even if you had a fault slipping every million years, I just made that number up, it seems unlikely that there's going to be a whole profusion of life going, oh, great, maybe some weirdo life can go super dormant for a million years. We're not ruling anything out. And we do not take a biological view of this, beyond thinking about what an ecosystem might need in terms of chemistry. So maybe some sort of weirdo alien bug can live for, you know, a few days every million years. Okay. But in terms of there being a mainstream ecosystem that would look something similar to what we see on Earth, it's unlikely. Now, there's a couple of big caveats here. We know on Earth, for example, that, like I said earlier, there are these big hydrothermal systems that can exist far from where the really big action is. They're slower, they're cooler, they're a little more reserved and calm than their crazy cousins who were at the spreading centers. So maybe you can imagine a scenario where very, very slow process is happening where water and rock are percolating down. But again, the issue is at some point you come to the scenario where the rock and the water have chemically equilibrated and the game is over. So unless you have some way of introducing new fresh rock for those new reactions, it's very difficult to imagine how you sustain an ecosystem. And that is the word that we're kind of coming to in terms of thinking about this study. It is worth pointing out too that on Earth, the energy generated by radioactive decay can also produce essentially chemicals that bugs can eat. And by bugs, I'm not a biologist. I'm talking about microbes, not like crawlies. But the idea is that there are surely radioactive elements inside Europa, as there are in the inner solar system worlds. And so it could be that those things are slowly decaying and there is an energy source, but it's not from the normal water-rock reactions. It's because of this radioactive decay. Now, that's something we haven't really considered. We think we acknowledge it in the paper, but that's sort of future work for us to do. But even so, the rates of energy availability, the rates of chemical energy from those reactions are probably going to be relatively low. So again, best case scenario in the modern era, we're talking about very low levels of energy that would sustain an ecosystem. And so it requires us getting creative to think about where in this sort of broad parameter space of life, where are the corners left where something might plausibly be able to hang on to today?
1: We'll be right back with the rest of my interview with Paul Byrne after the short break.
2: Hi, y'all. LeVar Burton here. Through my roles on Star Trek and Reading Rainbow, I have seen generations of curious minds inspired by the strange new worlds explored in books and on television. I know how important it is to encourage that curiosity in a young explorer's life. That's why I'm excited to share with you a new program from my friends at the Planetary Society. It's called the Planetary Academy, and anyone can join. Designed for ages 5 through 9 by Bill Nye and the curriculum experts at the Planetary Society, the Planetary Academy is a special membership subscription for kids and families who love space. Members get quarterly mailed packages that take them on learning adventures through the many worlds of our solar system and beyond. Each package includes images and factoids, hands-on activities, experiments and games, and special surprises. A lifelong passion for space, science, and discovery starts when we're young. Give the gift of the cosmos to the explorer in your life.
1: Yeah, it kind of shocked me when I was first studying planetary science, this idea that the internal temperature of any body, like so much of it actually is that radioactive decay, right? But if we're just looking at the internal heat of this body, at this point, how much of the residual heat from its formation can still be left? And is there even a potential for it to shrink much more?
0: So this is the thing. I don't know. I'm not sure it is known. One would have to do the same thing we did, right? Which is basically you make some assumptions. We have a rough idea of how big it is. You would make some assumptions about what the abundance of those radioactive elements are. About half of the heat coming from Earth today is from radioactive decay in the mantle. The other half, roughly, is from the actual heat of formation and accretion of the planet, which I think is wild, right? I mean, that happened 4.5 billion years ago. But, you know, it's interesting to think about the fact that you might have heat coming up and it might be more than 0 Celsius to keep that ocean from freezing, and then squeezing from the tidal stresses will also help keep that ocean from freezing. But just because you have heat doesn't mean you have activity. And so, you know, I think about Mercury, for example. Mercury has a liquid iron core, probably has a solid iron core as well, because it has an internally generated magnetic field today. It has a relatively thin mantle. It has lots of stuff happen in the past, but even though the inside is still thousands of degrees and space is zero, there's virtually no evidence for ongoing geological activity on Mercury. There's some interesting chemical stuff happening that makes these kind of like erosional structures, the sublimation structures we call hollows, which were a total surprise. But we don't see lavas that are a few million years old, and we don't see tectonic structures that are huge and fresh, like big fault traces on Earth, or one might say Venus. So it's sort of consistent with the idea that you might still have heat in the inside. You might have enough heat to stop the ocean from freezing. But that doesn't translate to active geology on any time scale that would be beneficial to life. And so I think the lesson we're taking from this, so I am 100% certain that Mars will erupt again. The youngest known lava flow, to my knowledge, on Mars on the basis of crater statistics is 2 million years old. There's no way that thing erupted 2 million years ago and just stopped for a planet that's 4,500 million years old. But you can imagine that if you were to plot geological stuff versus time, so geological stuff goes on the y-axis, the vertical axis, and time is on the x-axis. You start off at the top quarter with lots of stuff. And in most of these worlds, based on the geology we can see, that curve drops pretty fast. And then there's probably a super long tail, almost asymptotically to the x-axis. So you might still have some stuff happening. Is it enough to support an ecosystem? That is the question to ask. And so personally, what I've taken from this study is we are entirely agnostic about the possibility of Europa having had much more activity in the past. I think it almost certainly did. That potentially actually sets up the conditions for what might be there today. One of the downsides is if it did have a lot of activity earlier in its life, a lot of those reactions might already have happened and they're not available anymore. But it got me thinking about the fact that maybe it's not that difficult. This is just my own conjecture. This isn't something we could put in the paper, not yet. Maybe it's not that difficult to make an environment that can support life. Maybe it's really difficult to keep that environment over geological time. And again, I come back to the fact that the one place we know in the solar system that has had liquid water stable on its surface for its entire geological history, almost, is the largest rocky world in the solar system. It's Earth. And so it kind of makes me wonder that maybe if you go back 3-4 billion years ago, a lot of places might have been potentially certainly habitable and who knows, maybe even inhabited. But keeping things going that can sustain life there, I think is exceptionally tricky.
1: Well, even on Earth, over the course of, you know, hundreds of millions of years even, which is relatively short, we've seen massive changes that have led to mass die-offs of life all across this planet, right? And even totally. Now, we're in the midst of a situation that is going to be impacting life going forward, right? So it's
0: totally
1: not inconceivable. And people ask me frequently, you know, what do you think about life in the universe beyond Earth? Do you think it exists? And I'm like, I'm sure it's there somewhere, right? But how long does it exist? And does it reach that point where it's intelligent? And even when it does, how long does it live beyond there? Is there some kind of great filter? And is that why we see that we're, or at least we think we're alone in the universe, right? There's so much there. But I think It does come down to this basic idea, right? Like, even if something is habitable, that's a temporary situation in all cases.
0: Yes, it is. You know what? One of the things that I teach this class where we look at Earth history, past and future, and it's one of my favorite classes because it gets real kind of, you know, Armageddon, deep impact, kind of like it gets real grim at the end. So we have these working hypotheses, right? That like Venus, for example, which is a world I cannot come on a show and not talk about. Venus, one possibility is that Venus was originally much more habitable and clement than it is today. We don't know that for sure, but it's one of the possibilities. But even thinking about our own world, The working assumption is probably, although it's very hard to test this, thankfully, as the sun continues to brighten and get more luminous through time, eventually surface temperatures will rise on Earth enough that it will trigger a runaway greenhouse. And once that happens, our oceans evaporate and then eventually get photodissociated in the atmosphere and we lose the water and the oxygen has to go somewhere. But the point is that we lose our oceans and the planet desiccates. And so there is a possibility that in a billion years or a billion and a half years, the numbers are kind of fuzzy, Earth may end up coming to look like Venus, climatically and geologically. Plate tectonics stop because you need liquid water to lubricate those plates. So you can imagine that our own world is functionally going to look very different in, say, 2 billion years. And yet there's another 5 ahead of us before the sun enters the red giant phase. But even 4 billion years ago, the planet was probably orange. There are studies suggesting that on the basis of hydrocarbon hazes in the atmosphere of a much cooler surface, there might even have been much more carbon dioxide preventing the planet from freezing over completely. I mean, Earth, and there was no land for the first 1 billion years. So even our own world looked weirdly different, even though there was probably life of some kind on it. But our own world has managed to keep its climate stable enough that liquid water has remained stable on the surface, which is a pretty narrow range, over its history. It's not clear if that's something we can reasonably expect all large rocky worlds to do. That's one of the reasons why Venus excites me. It's because we have a world right next door that something bad happened to it, either early on or later in its life. And I think one of the reasons why this is such an important question for us generally, to exactly the point you said about how long can you sustain these habitable environments, as we start to find more and more Earth-sized worlds and super-Earths orbiting other stars, are we going to, and I think we have an answer to this question in the next 30 or 40 years, which I think is really exciting. Are many of these worlds that are consistent with having a nitrogen and oxygen, or even just a mainly nitrogen atmosphere and surface pressures and temperatures that are conducive to liquid water, that might potentially be a place where you could have plate tectonics, where you could have continents forming, where maybe you even had life? Or are we going to find most rocky worlds that are big with a 97% CO2 atmosphere, really high surface temperatures because they're all in post-runaway greenhouse states? Because maybe that's the current or the common outcome for a large rocky world, and Earth's the freak. So these are kind of foundational questions. And the Europa paper kind of gets at the idea generally, what does it take to keep an ecosystem, an environment, if you can keep it?
1: It's fascinating, too, that even in the context where you assume mechanically weak seafloor, even in that scenario, we're still not getting the hydrothermal vents that we were hoping for, right? So, I mean,
0: we tried really hard to like, what can we do that we can get away with scientifically without, you know, invoking that it's made of Lego or something, where we can try to make it as weak and readily able to react as possible. And like I said, one of the kind of weird catch-22s is that if we make it weaker, we actually have to already invoke that it has already reacted with the water to make it weak. So actually, what helps making fractures actually doesn't help us producing the reactions we would need to potentially support an ecosystem. So, you know, it's a hard question. It's a difficult question to answer. But again, stepping back, just simply looking on the basis of size, you know, zeroth order estimates of where stuff happens. The bigger you are, the more stuff you have happen to you. And whether Venus is active today and to the extent to which it's active is a big open question I'm hoping we'll answer soon. But it's really the only other solar system world where we're thinking about that there's probably stuff happening today. And like I say, the only other places I've from Earth and Venus is Io, where we know, like I can tell you with absolute certainty right now, there are volcanoes erupting on Io. And the reason is because it's in this very specific condition where it happens to be in this tug between Europa, Ganymede and Jupiter. That's not a condition most of these other worlds experience. So yeah, stuff today is probably really hard to find.
1: Probably. Although I'm really glad every world isn't Io. That place is absolutely terrifying.
0: Yeah, I mean, the fact that it's got like no impact craters, or maybe there was a poster a few years ago proposing that they might have found one impact crater. I mean, Io is kind of horrifying, but like it's also really cool. And the fact that it's just got these huge fountains of stuff going hundreds of kilometers into space and falling down. And then every time we've flown past it, it looks different, which means you've got to redraw the maps. I mean, that's kind of cool. Planet hell, really.
1: Really, though, I'm glad we're going to have so many different spacecraft in that system. Like, we've got Juno looking at it now, but right. the Jupiter Icy Moons Explorer is on the yep. way to that system, and we've got Europa Clipper on the way, which yep. brings me to my next question, which is that, you know, there's so much we don't know about, you know, whether there is a liquid water ocean, how thick that ice crust is, how right. you know, how thick the core of the planet is, that there are all these unknowns. But with the information we'll get from the spacecraft, even though we can't penetrate beneath the ice, can we still gain enough information to try to suss out whether or not that this is actually the case?
0: So we'll definitely get more information than we have now. So for example, we'll definitely get a sense of, I'm hoping, where that ocean ice interface is. It'll tell us where the interface between the ocean and the outer shell is. We'll also, I'm hoping, get information on where the ocean floor is, and that'll give us a more accurate constraint on what that pressure, basically what that overburden of all that water is like doing to the rock. But we'll also be able to get a better sense of what the overall effect of the tides from Jupiter and the nearby moons are on Europa. It's possible, depending on the gravity field, there are papers in which people have proposed that you may be able to detect, even if it's remnant volcanism on the ocean floor, even if it's billions of years old, it may show up on a gravity signature, depending on how low you get and what the quality of the data are. So it's possible we would actually be able to detect something of the ocean floor itself. There's an unknown and an uncertainty there, but Clipper is going to look for it. The team knows that's the thing they want to look for. There's also the issue that we don't have a good sense of what the total shell looks like at high resolution. We'll get those data from Clipper. We'll also get much more information on what the deformation of that shell is, which will give us much more information on what that tidal history is and how much stress there is from the tide. And there's also the possibility, there was a paper in 2014 using Hubble data in which people reported potentially detecting a plume coming from Europa. Now, the work done since then has not been able to find evidence for those plumes. So either that initial detection was not real, or it was an impact, let's say, that could have thrown up debris from the ice shell, or it was a plume and it just takes every 10 or 15 years to go off, right? We have no idea, even if they are there, what the kind of cadence of eruptions or pluming activity would be. So having Clipper there, and hopefully having Clipper there for a long time, is a function of how it's getting on in that high radiation environment. Although again, by virtue of how its orbit's designed, it's going to spend the vast majority of its life far from those really high ionizing radiation belts. But Clipper is going to be invaluable for us to get a sense of understanding Europa properly, not just its surface or its shape, but also what's happening in the interior. So it's going to make a big difference in helping us refine our ideas for how these worlds evolve and what that means for example, an earlier period of enhanced tidal heating far beyond what it has today that could potentially have driven activity of the ocean floor. But it's not going to observe that. nothing can observe the ocean floor unless and until you get into it. And the technology required for that is formidable, right? You've not only have to land on the surface and somehow not die within a few days because of the radiation, but then get something into the interior, get it through the shell. Clipper is going to be invaluable for telling us how thick that shell is, because there are two end member models, one where it's relatively thin and one where it's relatively thick. And of course, those numbers are relative. They're still kilometers thick. Getting any kind of technology through that and having it work and then broadcast to the surface is, again, not a trivial engineering technical problem. But if we don't try, we'll never do it. So one could imagine a situation where maybe later this century, we do have a little, hopefully sterilized thing, so we're not killing anything that is there, swimming down. Now, of course, we'd have to make this thing operate 100 kilometers down, although the pressure would be comparable to the ocean floor on Earth. It's about 14 kilometers down on Earth equivalent, so it's a little bit deeper than the current deepest part of the ocean floor. But it's not insurmountable. We can make things that can accommodate those stresses. So maybe in the future, we'll have something going down there and they'll take photos. And maybe we're going to see nothing. There'll just be nothing. It'll be completely tectonically and volcanically quiescent. There'll be thick sediment of compounds that precipitate out of the ocean, covering everything, and it'll be boring. That'll still be an instructive thing to learn. Or maybe it's going to be replete with activity, or maybe it'll be dead, but there'll be lots of evidence for there having once had been stuff there. Any of those answers is important because they tell us what we can expect in terms of these ecosystems and these habitats generally. So even if it's going to be decades or perhaps even a century away, I'm hoping eventually someone's going to have something under that ice shell to go down, photograph the surface. And if I'm wrong, I'll be dead and it won't matter. But either way, it'll be instructive. And it really will be part of our understanding generally of characterizing potential habitats in the solar system and then potentially beyond.
1: I've seen some people have some really interesting ideas of ways that they can get beneath that ice shell. You know, I go to NASA's Innovative Advanced Concept Symposium every year, and oh my gosh, the nuclear robots that melt the ice down, or the systems of cabling that they've designed that would be able to deal with the fact that the ice freezes around the cables as this thing descends down into the ocean. Yes. There are so many interesting questions there. I mean, like, even if you get it down in there, how to communicate back to the surface, right?
0: Yes, exactly. Yeah.
1: But I want to know. I want to know what's going on down there.
0: If we don't try, we're not going to build the technology to do it. And of course, one could also say, once you've done this for one world, he says, not an engineer, glibly, how hard can it be to build this thing for Ganymede or for Enceladus or for Triton or even Pluto?
1: Right.
0: If we have it's a little bit like developing rovers for Mars or aerial robots for Venus. Once you have a handle on what that technology looks like, one might start to think about how you would apply it to other places too. Because of course, this question isn't just about Europa. Right, even if Europa is our best, most promising place, you might think today, and it has captured people's imagination for decades, there are other potential or likely, or in the case of Enceladus, definitively known ocean worlds in the solar system. And so I think it becomes very important to think about not just one world in particular, but what this kind of environment is like generally. And although there's no such example in the solar system, there are places we think might be giant versions of this. Imagine an Earth-sized world with a huge amount of ocean on top, you know, way more than the 4 kilometer average depth of ours, that could be 100 kilometers or even more. What does that mean for those worlds? Because a lot of the conditions that we think don't apply to Europa because of its size could well apply to a much larger ocean world, like the likes of which we don't have in the system today. And so maybe there is intelligent life. Maybe most of it is submarine, is marine life existing in Earth-sized or super-Earth ocean worlds. And they don't care about making radios and broadcasting to us, but they have culture and history. Who knows? Who knows? But again, anything we do to help us understand these environments and their rarity or not, and their activity or not, is another step toward understanding the kinds of conditions you need generally for life to emerge and for it to be sustained.
1: Well, all this makes me think, not only do we need more information about Europa, but I want a follow-on mission to go to Enceladus. Because not only have we flown through those plumes and verified that there's probably hydrothermal activity down there, but all the necessary chemicals for life, as we said, which are just peppered all over the solar system, I want to be able to compare these two worlds. And I'm hoping, because there's plume activity there, it might be a little easier to get something down into that ocean. We just have to find a crack big enough.
0: I mean, this is the thing, and you know, there are this is not to, to besmirch Europa at all, but Europa is challenging because of the radiation from Jupiter. Mm-hmm. Enceladus does not have that same condition, and it's so much smaller that the gravity is lower, so the amount of chemical energy or thrust you need to land isn't as... Again, this is not to trivialize any of this, because getting something out there and making it work after the long cruise phase and then moving or roving or diving on the surface is not easy and is expensive. But one can imagine a scenario where maybe sooner than for Europa's seafloor, we have something looking at Enceladus's seafloor. And even that's going to be instructive. The size is very different. And I think if there is activity in Enceladus today, it's probably not from primordial radiogenic activity. It's probably from those tides. But to your point exactly, we do have very strong evidence that the inside is a wet rock of some kind, and that wet rock is interacting with water. So let's get down there and see what those reaction rates are. Let's see what the compounds are. Let's see. And just because we don't find life, we don't know if there will be life there or not, doesn't mean that it's not an important thing to understand what makes an environment habitable in the first instance. And maybe we do. Maybe we go down there and this stuff crawling all over the camera. Who knows, right? But that's why we explore, because we don't know. And even if, and this is the thing that I've also kind of taken from this study, because when I talk with people about it, often people kind of express a disappointment that we sort of like, we have not ruled out life on Europa. We've certainly said that it's probably more difficult to sustain today than we might have thought before. But, you know, when I worked on Mercury, no one, I don't think ever credibly has said, oh, Mercury might have had life or has life today, because, oh my God, it doesn't, right? But that doesn't mean that it's not a fabulously interesting place. And so one of the things that kind of enthuses me about this is that, like, even if there's no life at all, okay, that's still important. That's still useful for us to understand. Let's figure out what would it take for there to be life there, or what would it take for the environment to be what we might consider habitable. But even the uninhabitable environments are still worthy of exploration. And so even if in 100 years we show definitively that Europa never had life, I'd hate to think that would somehow herald the end of us exploring it. Because I don't think it's the only reason why we should explore. It's probably the most compelling reason. But all these weirdo worlds to me are cool, whether they've life on them or not. And I think we should explore all of them.
1: It just blows up my mind entirely that it was not that long ago that we didn't even know most of these worlds existed. And here we are now having a complex conversation about, you know, yeah, comparative planetary geology and the depths of ocean moons all across our solar system and what that might mean for the prevalence of life in the broader universe, right?
0: Yeah, like we are privileged to be doing this.
1: Absolutely. And we're one of the first generations to ever be able to even get to ask these questions, let alone try to suss it out. So I'm excited no matter what it is, as much as I would love to have little eyeless shrimp living in Europa, right? There's plenty of other places we could go. Well, good luck to you and all of your co-investigators on the research going forward. And I'm sure we'll get more information on this in the future, especially when Europa Clipper gets there. How excited are you for that?
0: I am super excited. I was there at the Clipper launch. I watched that thing pound into the sky on a Falcon Heavy, and I cannot wait to see the data. I mean, we've gotten some of the instruments have been checked out, and they're flyby of Mars. Clipper has returned images of 3i Atlas, which is kind of wild.
1: Right.
0: But when this thing gets there, the pictures we're going to get, I mean, every time we send a spacecraft to a place, even one we've been to before, and we set it with more modern instrumentation, we see more crazy stuff that we never thought we'd see. And then we're like, oh my God, my mind is blown. And I think at the very least, what that has told me is to just expect the unexpected. We're going to see stuff on the surface that we didn't think that would be there, and that are going to raise all these new questions in addition to all the ones that we already have. So I can't wait for Clipper to get there. And especially with JUICE, when those two spacecraft doing complementary observations, and if you look at how their orbits are thought to evolve over time, they will be able to do simultaneous observations of one body. I mean, we've never had two flagships of that type doing that kind of science. That's actually what I would love to see much more of in the 30s and 40s and beyond.
1: Thank you so much, Paul.
0: Thanks, Sarah.
1: We've been discussing Europa's seafloor, but a little further from the sun, Saturn's moon Enceladus is another story. We have quite a bit of evidence that that moon has active hydrothermal vents. Our chief scientist, Dr. Bruce Best, joins me to discuss now in What's Up. Hey, Bruce.
3: Hello.
1: Okay, so if I told you that Europa's seafloor was absolutely dead, would that make you sad? Or is that just, you know, normal Bruce thought?
3: Yeah, that would make me a little bit sad, but it's just part of gaining knowledge of our solar system, and it's not like we killed them.
1: Truth. Oh, man. I just hope, you know, we're super, super careful about planetary protection and things like that when we decide to drop little submarines into these ocean worlds someday. Because can you imagine? No, we're not going to imagine. It's going to be great if we ever explore life out there in the universe. We're not going to get them sick and they're not going to get us sick. Fingers crossed.
3: Well, there's more than fingers crossed. There are pretty compelling arguments that, especially if they're evolving differently, or even if they're not, the fact that you would happen to hit a strain. I mean, if you look at even on Earth with all the co-evolution of all sorts of stuff, there aren't too many things that hop species, even that are kind of in the same, you know, territory of the biological tree, but to find something. But this is, by the way, from talking to actual real biologists, not just me spitballing. So I'm hopeful that, yes, you should be careful, but it's not something that is very likely that you're going to run into something that just happens to have evolved to attack something that isn't human, but attacks humans. So
1: you're right. That makes me feel better, actually, genuinely. But, you know, setting Europa aside, there are all kinds of ocean worlds that we can explore that might have life, right? And anytime someone asks me about where I think we're most likely to find life off of Earth earliest, I always say Enceladus, even though I think we're going to be going to Europa first, so we get more of the data there early. But Enceladus is my best bet, both because of the plumes, but also because of a result from a few years ago where we determined that there are hydrothermal vents at the bottom of that seafloor. But the next question for people is, how did we figure out that there are hydrothermal vents in there without actually going to the bottom of the seafloor after everything we've learned about Europa? So I figure we should probably talk a little bit about that result, because there are, in fact, reasons why we do think that there are hydrothermal vents down there.
3: There's actually a surprising, to me, amount of information about this, because Enceladus is much smaller than Europa. It's not hanging out next to big moons, but it's got these plumes that are going often enough that you can just fly through them. It's not easy, but Cassini flew through them. And when they did, they had instruments that detected all sorts of goodies that would be consistent with having hydrothermal vents producing things, including molecular hydrogen, which is something that you get produced at Earth's deep sea hydrothermal vents. Found little tiny silica grains that were consistent with the type of thing that you also generate from taking mineral-rich water and slamming it into cold water, as happens at the deep-sea hydrothermal vents, and is very similar to those. You've got chemistry that with methane and carbon dioxide and ammonia and the ratios of them and the isotopes that gives some indication that you've got recent water circulation. So you're never sure, or at least I am never sure, when you've got something that you're trying to figure out a billion and a half kilometers away. But the fact that you see all of these things really would be quite consistent with hydrothermal vents and a rocky, warmer, chemically active floor. So it's kind of weird, kind of wild, kind of new, kind of wild.
1: Yeah. And why does that moon have hydrothermal vents but not others? Like, there's so much we don't understand. I don't know. I love hydrothermal vent systems because I've spent a lot of internet rabbit hole time looking at videos at the bottom of the Marianas Trench. And especially those little, like, see-through shrimpies without any eyeballs that just live down there. There's so many wacky creatures in those vents.
3: No, they're very, very bizarre. The white crabs, the tube worms, I mean, it's a whole freaky thing, which is not surprising considering it's a totally ecosystem based upon chemical energy rather than solar energy, which is the reason people were able to say, look at that. We actually could have life on a subsurface ocean like Europa or Enceladus. I mean, you may not get it for all sorts of reasons, but the fact that you didn't require solar energy, since those oceans are so deep, they're not getting any light, it opened up a whole world of worlds.
1: Right. Those little guys have no idea they're living on a giant rock plummeting through space. That's awesome.
3: Wow.
1: But also true of my cat who lives on the surface. So, you know, whatever.
3: All right. You ready to move on?
1: Let's do it.
4: Random Space Fact Rewind.
3: So with the upcoming, at some, whenever it occurs, launch of Artemis 2 to go fly around the moon and back, people often think, hey, we go to the ISS, International Space Station, all the time. Why is it so hard to go to the moon? I mean, besides getting onto the moon. Well, primarily because it's a lot farther away. It's, if you think of it as like heights, you have to go 1,000 times higher, 1,000 times farther, although you get the orbital mechanics of what you actually do with the elliptical patterns. But it is 1,000 times farther away than where the ISS orbits.
1: That's a long way to go. I remember my first car, actually, I celebrated when it hit that distance to the moon marker because it was an old car.
3: Wow, an old car, you got a lot of mileage out of it.
1: Oh, yeah, drove that thing forever.
3: Ballpark 250,000 miles, as I recall. Yeah. 400,000 kilometers-ish.
1: That was a long way. Man, I'm wishing so much good upon the people doing this mission. This is a huge thing. But can you imagine, after all these years, being one of the people that get to go around there and people flying around the backside of the moon? Oh, it's cool being in the Artemis era.
3: All right, everybody, go out there, look up in the night sky, and think about the backside of water. Thank you, and good night.
1: We've reached the end of this week's episode of Planetary Radio, but we'll be back next week with more space science and exploration. 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

0: trajectoire est normale. 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
1: NASA updates its plans for Artemis this week on Planetary Radio. I'm Sarah Al-Ahmed of the Planetary Society, with more of the human adventure across our solar system and beyond. At a NASA press conference last week, agency leaders addressed the status of Artemis II and announced big changes to the Artemis program. First, you'll hear from Moon to Mars program manager Lori Glaze as she explains what teams discovered following Artemis II's wet dress rehearsal, including the helium flow issue in the interim cryogenic propulsion stage, and why that rocket had to be rolled back into the vehicle assembly building ahead of its crewed lunar flyby mission. Then, from the same press conference, NASA Administrator Jared Isaacman outlines a sweeping restructuring of the Artemis program, including shifting Artemis III from a planned lunar landing to a lunar Earth orbit rendezvous and integrated systems test. After those remarks from NASA leadership, I'm joined by Jack Corelli, our Director of Government Relations at the Planetary Society, and Ari Coppell, AAAS Science and Technology Policy Fellow. Together, we unpack what's driving these changes to the Artemis program and whether this new approach truly moves Artemis forward. And then in What's Up, we look back at Apollo 9, the 1969 Earth orbit mission that proved that the lunar module could operate independently and rendezvous before NASA actually attempted their landing on the moon. 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By subscribing, you'll never miss an episode filled with new and awe-inspiring ways to know the cosmos and our place within it. Before we continue, I have a few quick notes. Our spring membership drive is happening right now. As debates over NASA's future unfold, the Planetary Society is working to protect and strengthen its science programs. Those are the missions that explore other worlds, defend our planet from asteroid impacts, and search for life beyond Earth. That advocacy is powered by our members. Membership starts at just $4 a month. It helps us fight for the scientific exploration of space and brings you conversations like this one on Planetary Radio. If you believe that space science is worth protecting, you can join us today at planetary.org. I also want to acknowledge that as we record this, the world is facing a new wave of conflict and instability. In times like these, it can feel really strange to be talking about rockets and lunar missions, but I always like to think that space exploration can offer us some perspective. It's one of the few endeavors that crosses borders, politics, and generations, and reminds us of what we can build together. To everyone listening, we're grateful that you're here with us, and we're thinking of you. On Friday, February 27th, NASA held a press conference addressing the status of Artemis II and outlining changes to the broader Artemis program. Artemis II is NASA's first crewed mission in the effort to return humans to the moon. The mission is designed to send four astronauts on a 10-day journey around the moon and back. It's the first time humans will travel beyond low Earth orbit since Apollo 17 in 1972. The press briefing featured NASA Administrator Jared Isaacman, Associate Administrator Amit Kshatriya, and Moon to Mars Program Manager Lori Glaze, who's also the Acting Associate Administrator for NASA's Exploration Systems Development Mission Directorate. Just days earlier, Artemis II had rolled back into the vehicle assembly building following a post-wet dress rehearsal testing. Here's Dr. Lori Glaze with the update.
2: I'd like to start by thanking the administrator for taking this incredibly bold step and moving quickly to assure that we have support and resources that are needed in order to launch Artemis astronauts to the moon every year. I want to thank our team as well within the Moon to Mars program on Artemis and all of our Artemis mission planning. Our teams continue to work tirelessly to enable mission success. I know to people outside of NASA, sometimes we make it look easy. What we are doing is anything but easy. And we've seen that with the challenges that we've encountered. I've said time and time again that our team rises to challenges and they meet any bar that is set. This will be a challenge. And I know that we will continue to relentlessly pursue excellence at every step. And that includes not just our NASA team, but includes, again, our contractor workforce and all of the suppliers that contribute to at every level to the success of the Artemis space program. So first things first, I'm going to talk about Artemis II. We were here just a week ago. We were all very excited last Friday after the successful wet dress rehearsal. We were in a great place at that time and looking at a launch in early March. Things changed pretty quickly last Friday evening where we discovered the issue with the flow of helium to the ICPS, the upper stage of the SLS. That occurred as we were doing the reconfiguration of the SLS as we transitioned from the

0: for, of course, when we get to the surface. But for Artemis 2, I actually view Illumination as an opportunity rather than a challenge, because, you know, of course, at any given time, at any given moment, 50% of the moon is illuminated and 50% is not. And we don't know exactly what 50% will be illuminated when the Artemis 2 crew gets there. So what we've done is built a list of targets, of lunar targets, that is encompassing of all 360 degrees of the lunar surface. We are actually right now, this week, I think actually there's a meeting happening right now to work on the lunar targeting plan for the February launch window. That plan will be refined once they actually launch and know exactly when they're going to get to the moon, because even a difference of several hours could change a few of the targets that we're actually asking them to image. So, of course, illumination plays a role in so far as 50% of the moon will be illuminated, and that's the 50%, you know, we're going to be having them spend the bulk of their time on. But it also is an opportunity, as Noah was mentioning earlier about, you know, photometric observations. Actually, a little exercise we implemented with the crew during some of their classroom training is we took essentially like a sandbox, which of course, you know, if you've sat on the beach ever, right, you know that sand is not uniform. There are ridges, there are, you know, mounds and valleys. And we took a sandbox, we turned off all the lights in the room, and we shined a light directly over on that sandbox and asked them to describe what they see. And what they see is color, is albedo. And then you move that light source all the way to the side and you lose all of that ability to see the color and albedo, but what pops out is morphology and texture. And both of those observations are equally important, but allow you to understand very different things about surface properties of that material. For Artemis 2, the crew will be moving, right? And so we actually have several targets for which during their flyby period, we'll actually ask them to image and describe more than once for that reason, right? They'll be able to see the same target in a new way. And so illumination actually becomes, and, you know, playing with these light sources and the perspectives of where Orion will be relative to the lunar surface allows us to tease out different parts of the scientific questions we're trying to answer for Artemis 2.
1: And looking forward to Artemis 3, I think about how the astronauts during the Apollo era kind of had to make these critical discoveries on the fly, right? Like a lot of that was just like, look at this cool rock, I'm going to decide to go after that, right? What kinds of geological judgment calls will the Artemis 3 astronauts need to make that might not be fully scripted ahead of time?
0: I mean, this is exactly why we're creating a crew that are capable of executing our objectives, because frankly, scientifically, this is one of the primary reasons we send people, right, is that they're able to react to what they're seeing. So we spend a lot of time making sure that the crew feels empowered and has the scientific knowledge to not just follow exactly the traverse line on the map, right? Like, take this step because it's written on your you know, cuff checklist, and then exactly run things exactly as written. You know, of course, there's a safety envelope, of course, and we work very tightly. There's a reason we're integrated so tightly with flight operations, and the team is that, you know, we're a critical part of, you know, developing those, you know, requirements and making sure that our science team understands, you know, the envelope in which they're operating within. But there is room for the well-trained crew member to make those decisions real time. So, you know, you could get to a station on a future EVA or spacewalk where, you know, it was a pre-planned station, like they're supposed to be here. Hi, hello, station two. But you know what? Now that I'm seeing this, what they're asking me to image and what they're asking me to sample isn't really reflective of what I know they're science priorities are. I see, you know, this boulder that contains the diversity that we did not expect, or I'm seeing a lithology or a rock type that I don't expect here, akin to Jack Schmidt's Orange Soil excitement and discovery on Apollo 17. They are going to know. They're going to recognize those Easter eggs. They're going to recognize the orange soil, and they're going to know why it's important. And they are equipped to make those changes real time. And so, you know, actually, in addition to the Artemis 2 role, I'm the science flight operations lead for all of Artemis. I'm kind of the science mission directorate's lead representative into flight operations directorate down at JSC. And I've spent a lot of time, you know, really trying to create this culture of that kind of opportunistic discovery is a success. Like, that's how we know we've succeeded from a crew training perspective, from a we go ahead and act on that discovery. I mean, this is a win scientifically. And so I think, you know, that mentality is really

0: starting to become ingrained, of course, again, well within the safety constraints that we know that the crew and vehicle and the suit need to operate within. Reacting to scientific discovery is the benefit of sending people, and we are certainly creating a crew and, you know, an infrastructure to support that flexible execution of the traverses.
1: And, you know, every Apollo mission had their own discoveries on the surface that were not part of any kind of plan. Apollo 11, Buzz Aldrin described seeing what he thought looked like biotite on the surface. It wasn't biotite, but he was trained to use words that described what he was seeing. He was seeing impact glass on the surface. That got the scientists in Houston and in Flagstaff all spun up about biotite. But what he was saying was he was surprised at how glassy some of the surface was. And so an inordinate amount of effort went into understanding that. It was impact glass, micrometeorite bombardment, turning the surface into glass, a profound discovery that we now understand its component of. They didn't know what to expect in Apollo 11 for that. That was a discovery. And every mission subsequent to that had its, wait a minute, I was expecting this, and I see this. And as Kelsey said, we're going to go off and do that. Jack's example of the orange soil being a perfect one. Hey, this is important. I'm going to do this, guys. You know, you listen to the recordings. I'm going to go off and I'm going to start taking a trench. Wasn't in the plan. I'm going to do this. And he's going to buy enough time by doing that for them to say, okay, we're going to take a double drive tube here and go off and do this and change the plan. So we want the crew members, as Kelsey said, to have ownership, to know, hey, this is important, but oh, this thing that I'm observing, I know takes precedence. So I'm going to go off and I'm going to do this other thing. I can't wait for that. And for Artemis 3, I mean, I go and I daydream about what I think the surface will be like. And I can't wait to be proven wrong about what we are going to find there, because that means we're making scientific progress. We're making an advancement. We are in a position to have discovery. And, I can't wait for those surprises. And that's okay too, right? I think some people might think, oh, if you're surprised by something, that means you're unprepared. No, it's because our knowledge was incomplete. Apollo 16 went to the moon fully trained to find volcanic rock. They found impact rock. They found impact melts. That wasn't because we made a mistake. Our mistake was an interpretation of this incredible object that we have 3 days away. And we had a moment to learn and progress. And so, I hope on Artemis 2 that there are surprises, that crew members say, wait, I was expecting this and I see something different, because that means we're learning something. And so for Artemis 3, what are those discovery moments going to be? I can't even begin to speculate what there's going to be. And I don't want to seed my mind to get ready for those surprises, because it's just going to lead to disappointment. We have a different surprise. I just can't wait for that.
2: Are there any lessons from the Apollo era geology training that you've kind of carried forward here? Or are there any things that you're deliberately doing different this time?
1: We are so fortunate to have those lessons of Apollo to build on, right? First and foremost, that the geology training was well received, that it was positive. Getting crew members, getting support personnel, getting people out in the field to put hands on rocks was viewed as a good thing, partially because it got people out of classrooms. You know, there's no greater classroom for geology than the field, and being at the side of meteor crater, being at a lava flow to understand the processes that we're trying to understand. That was maybe the most critical lesson from Apollo, is that it worked. And, you know, I think just the fact that we're able to do that now speaks to the importance of that legacy. The other part is that time to spend with crew members, to hear them and guide them in their discovery of this incredible science called geology, and then getting them to turn them loose on the lunar surface and the opportunity that presents. I think the other lesson from Apollo is you can never have too many field components. Obviously, we're in a time-constrained environment. We can't do everything we want. And so every unique opportunity you have to get out and put your foot on a rock is going to be viewed as something we want to do.
0: You know, I think in Noah's point of, you know, it worked, I'll add that it worked so much that we did create Apollo crews, not we, but the NASA trainers at the time and the academic trainers at the time, did create crews that were empowered to be field geologists on the moon, not just Jack Schmidt, an actual field geologist by training. So it worked insofar as the crew really understand what was being asked of them, but it also worked in that they were making active discovery on the lunar surface. And the second thing I'll add is perhaps more of a personal story from our journey over the last couple of years, which is actually NOAA was really instrumental in setting this up. Dr. Farouk Elbaz came and talked to the Artemis II lunar science team last year. And really, you know, talked about his, you know, journey training Apollo crews. He was essentially the lead for kind of the orbital science that the Apollo crews were completing, and he trained all of the Apollo crews. And he just told stories of, you know, how he integrated the training in a way that the astronauts would resonate with and that would get, you know, approved at the time, right? And so listening to how he was, you know, doing things like, you know, asking them when they're on their flights where they're actually flying aircraft to maintain, you know, currency there, that they were actually, you know, making observations, and he would, you know, literally meet them where they're at, of going to where they were flying to, and, you know, ingesting the training in a way that he knew would resonate. And that's certainly something that we try to do. We really try to do. We try to think about who the individuals are that we're training and create experiences for them that will resonate with them the best. And some things resonate with part of the crew and not the whole crew, and that's okay, right? Meet them where they're at. So just listening to him talk was, you know, I've had a lot of really amazing and inspiring moments over since I got this job, and that just, you know, is at or near the top. It was just extremely motivating and inspiring to listen to, you know. Now it's like when Noah and I and you know, Cindy and her training team go into these conversations, we have data to say it worked. He did not have that data. He was the one fighting for that time, and he got that time, and it worked. And that amount of inspiration was just, I mean, incredible. And also his extremely sharp memory for how he did that and what it looked like all these years later was quite impressive.
2: Well, we've learned a lot about the moon in the last 6 years that we didn't know before, but there are so many mysteries and so many things we have left to discover. Are there any things that both of you are particularly eager to learn that you're hoping the Artemis missions can help us piece together?
0: I'll give two quick answers. So one is maybe more of the human element for Artemis II. And, you know, I think like what I'm most excited about for Artemis II is the very first description we hear from them. So we won't hear every single description they give real time during the flyby period, but we'll hear some of them. And that first description, the first time one of them falls down and gives a description of the actual moon out the actual window instead of the simulations we've done, I might just lose my mind. Like, I'm just going to be so excited to hear that, because I have heard them give descriptions for months and months and months of renderings of the moon, and they are phenomenal descriptions. They are really good and scientifically valuable and exciting because they bring the human element to it. And that's just with fake moons, not out actual windows. And so I just truly can't wait for the discovery that these descriptions are going to bring, because I know that this crew is prepared to really deliver. Maybe more scientifically, you know, I think all of us lunar scientists have our favorite, you know, science questions. We have our favorite, you know, places we would want to, if we could just wave our magic wand, pick a specific landing site. We all have our like favorite, you know, favorite sites. And, you know, I think for me, I'm a South Pole Aiken Basin gal. I just desperately want these crewed missions to the South Pole to be able to target getting, you know, a better understanding of the, you know, exact age of the South Pole Aiken Basin. And this is, you know, especially exciting because it's something that, you know, really like astronauts can really do an effective job of helping us address. So I would say that's my favorite service science objective.
1: And thank you for mentioning SPA, Kelsey, because I had forgotten about the opportunity Artemis II has to be the first humans to ever see it in its entirety effectively. And I mean, it takes my breath away to say that, because there's a place on the moon that humans have never seen directly with their eyes. And I don't think, I certainly never really appreciated that until I started thinking about Artemis II, because I think there's this misconception that, what more? Holy smokes, how much more could you want than humans seeing the oldest geologic feature on the moon, in the Earth-Moon system, than with their own eyes? And then to describe it, as Kelsey said, just describe, wow, the colors inside are so much more pronounced. I can so clearly see the X, the Y, the Z. So that first time ever observation, imagine if you were able to go back and ask someone the first time they saw a volcano erupt. We're going to have that moment of like, whoa, that's really surprising. And so that we're on the precipice of potentially hearing that, followed by, as Kelsey said, sending humans to the South Pole and collecting those samples. And I guarantee you, I shouldn't guarantee anything, but the Artemis 3 samples will be studied, analyzed in detail, and will be contentious because we only have one set of South Pole samples. We'll compare them to Apollo samples, all from the near side, near the equator. And I hope, again, I'm excited for the scientific debate about what this one Artemis 3 sample means when compared to this one Apollo 16 sample. But then guess what? We're going to have Artemis 4 samples to compare to. And so we're going to build up this really interesting and complicated story about the South Pole through these different samples that are to come every few years. And then we'll have that surprise moment. And I think this will happen where someone will say, wait a minute, better part of 60 years, we thought this because of Apollo samples. And now that we have Artemis samples, we have to think something different. And that will have this profound, maybe subtle to the rest of the world, but shift in our thinking of the age of the moon. When did this gigantic basin form on the far side of the moon? When did other processes that we don't even begin to know about now take place on the lunar surface? And so I'm just eager for the scientific debate that will come from Artemis 3 samples and then Artemis 4 samples and so on and so on. And then with the comparison to Apollo samples. And, you know, we'll probably have a moment in the not too distant future where we'll look back and say, boy, we thought X, we were really wrong. We were misled. The rocks were right there, but we had an incomplete story and we drew the wrong conclusions. And so now we need to think why. And that's why we go to these places. That's why we go to the moon in particular, is that there's ample discovery opportunity when we go there to the surface and when we bring rocks back. And when we leave instruments behind as well. And that's the other part of the Artemis 3 that I'm looking forward to is what are the instruments that we leave on the surface? What are they going to tell us about our nearest neighbor in space?
2: Obviously, we're all really excited about the return of humans to the moon. Like, we have been looking forward to this. You have been working on it deeply for years, and the entire arc of your careers and your education have led to this moment. But when I speak to a lot of people about the Artemis missions, they think of it as like Apollo all over again. And I don't think that's true. And you guys have touched on a lot of why that is the case in this circumstance. But what would you say to help people understand why this moment is fundamentally different from all of the other lunar exploration that we've done before?
1: Oh man, it's a tough one. I'll give you my perspective on this and why it's different is Apollo was done with a very clear goal of land humans on the moon before the end of the decade. Effectively beat the Russians, beat the Soviets to the surface of the moon and do that. And in the aftermath of that decision, the Apollo program was designed. We're going to have X number of missions. Those got cut short. We lost three landed missions. But we ended up with an incredible suite of samples, observations, and data. It was great, but it was never intended to be sustainable. We, you know, Kennedy didn't say, and we're going to land at the end of the decade, and we're going to keep landing two times every year for the next 30 years after that. Artemis is set up to be sustainable. What does sustainable mean? I view it as something that has a natural tendency to continue to grow, evolve, and expand. One of the main areas and reasons it's different than Apollo, target is the same, is the international component. You know, we're not just doing this alone. We have international partners building hardware to fly. We're going to be sending international astronauts to and around the moon. There's more momentum built up behind it for competition, different lander companies building their landers to get to the surface. And I think in this environment, we're looking to find ways to make it not just, well, we're going to do a bunch of missions. We're going to do a bunch of missions. We're going to grow. We want to expand it and have more of a presence than just one-off individual missions. It's going to take dedication, effort, resources, global resources, and global enthusiasm as well. And I may be myopic and naive, but I also want to see the public getting behind the notion of, well, wait a minute, we didn't figure out the answer to the age of SPA. So of course we need to go back with Artemis 5 and 6 and 7 and do these things. And where are the resources? Because there is a mystery. There's unknown left to be solved. And now, today, this generation, Artemis is our opportunity to solve these questions before we go off into Mars and try to do this on the surface of a far more hostile and a far more distant place.
0: Mic drop. No, I don't have too much to add. I guess I'll maybe you know, focus, you know, since NOAA covered so beautifully, you know, the whole trade space, I'll maybe talk briefly about just, you know, scientifically speaking, we are coming at these missions with a much more detailed scientific understanding of the destination than they had when they were planning the Apollo missions, right? So the technology is better. What we know about the lunar surface is better. We have, you know, many decades of spacecraft data, most recently the Lunar Reconnaissance Orbiter, that provides us with these insights. And yet we still have so many more questions that are vital to understanding the moon, to understanding the solar system, but also to understand, you know, the history and evolution of our own planet that, you know, isn't accessible here on Earth, but is accessible on the lunar surface. So the level of scientific background knowledge and maturity that we have going into planning these, you know, Orion-based opportunities and future surface missions enables us to tailor what we're asking of the crew and what the community is able to provide by way of payloads and, you know, sample science. And so I think it really truly is. I mean, you think about, you know, even though as we talked about earlier, none of us were, you know, alive during the Apollo missions, we have been, been able to observe and in many cases be a part of the generation of science that has come out of the Apollo missions. And, you know, I really believe that we stand on the precipice of another, you know, really significant leap in solar system and lunar science because of what these missions will be able to provide. And it's because we're standing on the shoulders of giants with Apollo and with all of the, you know, orbital and landed missions that have come between Apollo and Artemis.
2: I've been so looking forward to this moment for so long. I think even before the Artemis missions were even conceived, I wanted to live in a time where we could all watch humans return to the moon. And we are this close, you guys. So I'm just so happy for you and everybody that's worked on this. And I want to wish you all of the luck going into the next few weeks. I know we're all going to be on the edge of our seats, hoping and wishing for all the best for the astronauts and everything that they discover. But also, I'm so excited for you guys to see all the results that come out of these missions. So thank you so much for taking the time to talk with us during what I know is a really busy time in your lives.
0: You know, before we sign off, I might just take a minute to actually ask something of you and of your listeners, if that's okay. And that's that, you know, while Noah and I are so fortunate to actually, you know, work on these missions, I know that's not the case for everyone, but what everyone is capable of doing is talking about it, right? Of making sure that their friends and neighbors know what we're doing and that there is, you know, science that's integrated as a part of these missions. You know, I think that this mission will hopefully be, you know, a really unifying thing for people all across the world to be able to see, you know, these four people doing what they're about to do. And so I hope that your listeners are able to, you know, build on that excitement and really, you know, communicate and unify the people around them with what we're doing.
1: Well said. I'd say this is that moment to wake up your kids in the middle of the night to watch everything. You know, how much of the Apollo story was, oh, I remember my kid parents dragging me out of bed and watching the TV and being in awe. This is our moment.
2: I've said this on the show before, but my mom was a kid when the first humans landed on the moon. And she told me the story about how she was in that room with her mom and her great-grandmother. And her great-grandmother looked over at her as they were stepping out of the lunar module onto the moon. She said, I came across this country on a covered wagon, and now I'm watching a man walk on the moon, right? The fact that we have accomplished that in this short amount of time, it wasn't that long ago that humans were just trying to learn how to fly. And now we're sending humans back to the moon. So I'm going to be talking about it. I hope all of our listeners are going to be talking about it. And seriously, I wish you all of the luck in the coming weeks. Thank you so much.
0: Thanks for having us.
1: Thank you.
2: The Artemis missions are still unfolding. And depending on how the launch timeline develops, we'll be talking more about Artemis in the weeks ahead. Here at the Planetary Society and across the broader space community, we're sending our best wishes to the Artemis II astronauts and to the thousands of people who worked years to make this mission possible. Reaching this moment reflects decades of effort, persistence, and the belief in the value of exploration. Now it's time for What's Up with our chief scientist, Dr. Bruce Betts. This time, I'm going to ask Bruce to take us back to the last time a geologist stood on the moon, Harrison Schmitt of Apollo 17. We'll hear more about what he noticed with his geologist's eye while he was there. Hey, Bruce.
3: Hey there, Sarah.
2: Well, we're like this close to launching people back to the moon in an age. And during the conversation, we just kept coming around to this guy, Jack Schmidt. And this is interesting. I'd always heard him called Harrison Schmidt, which is his actual full name, but I guess he was better known as Jack. I actually didn't know that.
3: Yes, he was. He's often represented in literature, in writing as Harrison, quote, Jack, unquote, Schmidt. So, yes, he went by Jack, and he is his claim to fame is, well, he's one of 12 people who walked on the moon. And he's also the only professional geologist, the only person actually with a geology-related degree coming out that went to the surface of the moon. So he was involved with training some of the others, although they had a whole pile of geologists that did that that were not astronauts as well. But then he actually went there with Apollo 17, the last, what turned out to be the last of the Apollo missions. I mean, all the astronauts got some training, but most of them were test pilots first and scientists second. He was a scientist first. And he went on to be a U.S. senator. So he also is the only Apollo astronaut who is a U.S. senator, not to be confused with other astronauts like John Glenn. And he helped discover stuff on the moon when he was looking around. He spotted the famous, if you're an Apollo nerd or lunar nerd, orange glass. So this not something that wasn't just gray to the human eye, which was really unusual. And it was a glass in the context of volcanic material. A lot of our listeners probably know it, but one of the confusing things in the geology world is glass rarely refers to what we think of normally as glass we look through in windows. It refers to an amorphous, so non-crystalline whatever. And so this was glass beads that had basically been spit out of a volcano and dried, solidified fast enough that they didn't crystallize. And so it was a very interesting find that you had the advantage of having someone who was able to say, hey, that could be important. And showed was yet another piece of history of the moon, in this case of explosive volcanic eruptions about 3.6 billion years ago. You remember that, right?
2: Oh, yeah. All that time ago. Seems like yesterday. But yeah, it was really cool hearing from them how they've been trying to train all of the, you know, upcoming Artemis astronauts to be geologists, essentially, because these are the kinds of discoveries it's a little more difficult for the robots to make. So, you know, sometimes there is value with having a human walking around the moon. You might spot things that you might not be able to see otherwise.
3: Should we move on to the
4: random space?
3: So in our little theme here, the Apollo missions returned about 382 kilograms or 842 pounds on Earth of moon rocks and dirt to the Earth. That's about the mass of five adults.
2: Just five adults.
3: Yeah, they returned five adults that they found on the moon. Obviously, adults, as demonstrated by any time you look around, adults are not a excellent, stable measurement of mass, but it gives you an idea of they had a bunch of rocks, and we learned a crap ton about the moon from those rocks and samples.
2: And hopefully this time, hoping all the Artemis stuff happens well, we'll be able to get some samples from the South Pole of the moon and then compare all of them. Like, that's going to be really exciting.
3: Yes, it is. It is. I played with lunar samples way back in many, many, many moons ago. I did spectra of lunar samples. If nothing else, it's always quite profound to see stuff that came from another world.
2: Right.
3: Of course, that stuff probably originally came from the Earth and originally came from a supernova. Anyway, all right, everybody, go out there, look up the night sky and think about what's on TV tonight, which is a lot because, you know, streaming. Okay, thank you and good night.
2: We've reached the end of this week's episode of Planetary Radio, but we'll be back next week with more space science and exploration. 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And speaking of merchandise, if you're as excited about this moon mission as I am, I'm going to be leaving a link to a bunch of Artemis II posters on the webpage for this episode of Planetary Radio at planetary.org/radio. 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Mark Hilverda and Ray Paletta are our associate producers. 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Josh Doyle composed our theme, which is arranged and performed by Peter Schlosser. I'm Sarah Al-Ahmed, the host and producer of Planetary Radio. 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
2: The 18th European Space Conference and the race back to the moon. This week on Planetary Radio. I'm Sarah Al-Ahmed of the Planetary Society, with more of the human adventure across our solar system and beyond. This week, we're bringing you voices from the 18th European Space Conference in Brussels, the annual gathering where Europe's space leaders talk about the years ahead. We start with Thomas Dimitrov, Deputy Executive Director of LAGOS and Business Bridge Europe, the organizations behind this conference. Then, European Commissioner for Defense and Space, Andrius Kubilius, reflects on a landmark year for European space policy and the programs defining Europe's future in orbit. European Space Agency Director General Josef Aspacher makes the case for why this decade is make or break for European competitiveness, and why he wants to see a European boot on the moon. Then France's Minister Delegate for European Affairs, Benjamin Haddad, frames lunar exploration as the next chapter of the European dream. Germany's Federal Space Minister, Dorte Bär, reminds us that the upcoming Artemis II mission to the moon cannot fly without European hardware. You'll also hear from many other guests during a full panel on the Moonlight Initiative, Europe's ambitious plan to build GPS and communications infrastructure for the moon. Then we'll wrap up with our chief scientist, Bruce Betts, who joins me for What's Up. We'll dig into one of the most surprising challenges for lunar exploration. What time is it on the moon? And why does Einstein's theory of relativity make that question a lot harder to answer than you might think? If you love Planetary Radio and want to stay informed about the latest space discoveries, make sure you hit that subscribe button on your favorite podcasting platform. By subscribing, you'll never miss an episode filled with new and awe-inspiring ways to know the cosmos and our place within it. Humans are going back to the moon. NASA's Artemis II mission is getting ready to launch from Kennedy Space Center with four astronauts. They're going to fly around the moon as early as April. It's going to be the first time that humans have ventured that far into deep space since Apollo 17 in 1972. And China has made no secret out of its own lunar ambitions, with plans to land astronauts on the moon by 2030. So where does Europe fit into all of this? That question was front and center at the 18th European Space Conference, held on January 27th and 28th, 2026 in Brussels, Belgium. The conference is put on every year by LAGOS and Business Bridge Europe, a pair of leading EU public affairs and conference organizations, and they've been running it annually since 2008. Over nearly two decades, they've turned it into one of the premier gatherings of Europe's space ecosystem. This year's edition brought together more than 2,000 people from over 50 countries. And it's all at a time when the stakes for European space industry are very high. Europe came into this conference fresh off of a landmark European Space Agency Ministerial Council, where European nations collectively pledged 22.3 billion euros to the European Space Agency. That's the largest funding commitment in ESA history, and the first time that member states have ever fully matched what ESA itself asked for. That kind of political and financial momentum set the tone for everything that followed. And the moon was very much a part of that conversation. Europe isn't just a spectator in the lunar race. The Orion spacecraft carrying those four Artemis II astronauts around the moon runs on a European-built service module made in Germany, which provides the crews air, water, and propulsion. European leaders are also talking about the Moonlight Initiative, Europe's ambitious plan to build its own lunar communications and navigations infrastructure in support of future exploration missions. What you're about to hear are clips taken directly from the conference floor in Brussels. We'll kick things off with someone who was right at the center of making this conference happen, Thomas Dimitrov. He's the Deputy Executive Director of LAGOS and Business Bridge Europe. And he's one of the key architects behind the European Space Conference. He welcomed everyone on the first day.
3: Ladies and gentlemen, esteemed guests, good morning and welcome to the 18th European Space Conference. It's both an honor and a privilege to stand before you today representing a team fully devoted to building and sustaining this unique platform for debates, exchanges, and networking within the European space community. At a time when fundamentals are shifting before our very eyes, we are reminded of the importance of European unity and collective strength. The European space sector underpins our sovereignty, our security, and our competitiveness. In many ways, it reflects Europe's resolve and ambition on the global stage. That is precisely why this conference remains so special. For almost two decades, it has been unapologetically European. It mirrors the state of the European space sector in all its dimensions, celebrating remarkable achievements and all

0: This is Andrius Kubilius, the European Commissioner for Defense and Space. Think of him as the European Union's top official responsible for making sure Europe can hold its own in space, both economically and militarily. He just completed his first year in the role. Andrius delivered the opening address on day one, reminding the room why all of this matters in the first place, not just for defense purposes, but for the future of Europe. He touched on what makes space inspiring and gave a quick rundown of some of the programs that represent Europe's biggest bets in space right now. I'm only going to share a little bit of his opening remarks, but he mentions a few programs that the EU has going on in space, three of which you should know about ahead of time. First is Galileo. That's Europe's own version of GPS. Rather than relying on the American GPS network or Russia's GLONASS, Europe built its own global satellite navigation system. It's been in development for decades, and as of this conference, it just hit a major milestone, 10 years in service. Second is Copernicus. That's Europe's Earth observing program. It's a fleet of satellites called Sentinels that continuously monitor our planet, tracking things like land changes, sea levels, air quality, and ocean conditions. And third is IRIS². That's one of the newer and probably the most ambitious programs. It's Europe's answer to SpaceX's Starlink. It's a constellation of satellites that would give Europe its own sovereign, secure broadband network from space. The goal is to make sure that European governments and militaries never depend too much on foreign-owned systems for communication. At the conference, Kubilius announced that he's pushing to get the initial services up and running by 2029.
1: Really, I'm very happy to address you again today. 1 year on in my mandate. And what a year it was. I would say a year of achievements, but also a year of profound geopolitical changes. Last year, we identified a path towards Defense Readiness 2030, which also includes space. A year of transformation. Europe seeks its strategic autonomy and independence now more than ever, because our world has radically changed. I was in Davos last week. All leaders underlined this change and the need for de-risking our economies and diversifying our supply chains, especially in those sectors vital for our independence. And this certainly is true for defense and space. Ladies and gentlemen, despite the turbulences, space is bouncing back stronger. Last year was a year of continuous delivery. One key lesson I learned in this first year of being Space Commissioner: space is an inspiration. Space technology is an inspiration. And how we work together in Europe on space is an inspiration also. Galileo, Copernicus, IRIS², these are for engineering and innovation, what the euro is for currency and Schengen for free movement. Projects that benefit an entire continent that no member state can build alone. So, be proud. Our defense can learn much from space. The whole of Europe can learn much from space. Space is an inspiration. And you are an inspiration. Thank you very much.
0: Europe is at a genuine crossroads in space. And the decisions made this decade could very well determine whether it remains a serious player or gets left behind. This tension was talked about in a panel called European Space Competitiveness and Readiness, a make or break decade ahead. And the person who set the tone for the conversation was the Director General of the European Space Agency, Josef Aspacher. He's been in that role since 2021. But here's the thing about Europe's position in the moon race. It's not like Europe is sitting on the sidelines. European engineers built the service module that's literally going to keep the Artemis II astronauts alive. European astronauts have been going to the International Space Station for ages. They've even secured seats for their astronauts on future Artemis missions to the moon. And ESA has been a serious partner in deep space exploration for decades. But even with all of that, Europe doesn't have its own independent plan to put humans on the moon. There are no European rockets capable of sending astronauts to lunar orbit. There are no European landers. There's no roadmap that doesn't run through NASA. While the US and China are both developing a full stack of capabilities to put their own people on the surface, Europe's human presence in the lunar program depends entirely on whether or not they're invited along for the ride.

0: That's the gap that Aschbacher talks about in this clip.
1: In a very few days, Artemis will fly to the moon, with the European Service Module, by the way. Also, China is preparing to land astronauts on the moon, just as the United States are doing. India is developing a human spaceflight capability, and Europe is not. And this, for me, is very disturbing, that Europe as a high-technology nation with some of the best talents and expertise and industries in the world does not have this capability and has no plan today to do it. So this is something that I think Europe should really reflect. I see a picture here on the wall about an astronaut on the moon. I hope this is a European boot and a European astronaut flying with a European capsule and a European rocket there, because this is something that we should discuss. And I really hope, and Timo was mentioning at the Space Summit organized, prepared by President Macron this year, is one momentum in this. And on ESA's side, we plan an extraordinary ESA Ministerial Council in 27, not for funding, but for orientation on the exploration domain. And then obviously it leads to our ministerial in 28 and the Commission's EU MFF funding next year. So I do not want to preempt anything, but I think what we should do is surely have ambition that Europe needs that. And we need it just more than just for the technology that we develop, because there's so much cross-fertilization in so many domains, not only security defense, which is mentioned quite often, but really across the border, which is really benefiting. So yes, we need to be ambitious, to be bold, to have a vision, and to really do that. I'm not saying that the moon is the only thing we should do. We should still, and of course, protect our climate and our planet with many things we do. I think ERS for me and EUGS is fundamental for Europe. That proves also how serious we are about doing it differently and faster and for security of our people and our citizens. We have got the money, but now we really have to start deploying with industry in a different way than we have done in the past. There's so much to do. This is really going hand in hand with the Commission. Thank you once more, Timo, and your teams for an incredible work you're doing together with us to make this a reality. There's so much to do. And as I said a bit in my opening speech, I think we should not be shy. We should build up constellations of thousands of satellites and not only 10 or 50 or 100 satellites, because we can do it. We have the excellence. And sometimes Europe should just not be too timid and too, I would say, noble, not telling or showing what we can do. We are excellent. Our industry is incredibly good. I mean, we see here some of the representatives and probably hundreds in the room and thousands out there. This is one of the best industry in the world, which we have here in Europe. Use it, and we have to give it a frame to, and of course the framework and the funding to let you run and let you succeed. But there's really so much to do. I'm very upbeat. I think this is something where a lot is to be done, but it requires, as I say, every single one. We are just a small player in this, but needs everyone to really move forward boldly and strongly together.
0: Aschbacher is making a strategic argument. Europe needs a seat at the lunar table. But this next voice takes that same idea and reframes it. It's less about a capability gap and more about identity and inspiration. Benjamin Haddad is France's minister delegate for European affairs. France has long been one of the most vocal advocates for European strategic autonomy in space. Airbus, which is a French company, builds key components for ESA missions. And France's space agency, CNES, is one of the most active in Europe. So when Haddad talks about the moon, he's not just speaking as a politician. He's speaking for a country that sees space as central to what Europe is and what it can become.
2: I've heard Commissioner Kubilius talk about boots on the moon, and I think that's exactly the kind of narrative and the kind of ambition that Europeans need in this area. And of course, in the regulatory environment, where we need to be able not only to put a level playing field for our actors, and have an integrated market at a European level, but also to make sure that space is not the wild, wild west when you think of areas like security or like debris. This regulation we will support. There's the space law being prepared right now at the European level, making sure that it is shaped in accordance and with the private businesses, with the industrial actors, and not, of course, without them. I think that's absolutely key. For all these reasons, to be able to lead in defense and connectivity in launchers. France will launch the Space Summit in July, bringing together, I hope, all of you, policymakers, European actors, and industrial players, to make sure that space is at the core of the strategic autonomy agenda that we will support in 2026 in the years ahead. Once again, if we miss this moment, we will leave others define our space, define the rules of the game, and we will completely lose our sovereignty and access in these areas. But if we rise to a challenge, if we put the funding, if we have a common united ambition, if we shape the governments, I think this can be a critical moment for Europe. And once again, not only for our strategic autonomy or for our sovereignty, but what better narrative, what better image of the European dream than show that we can do this together and have access to space. And yes, put European boots and maybe a European flag on the moon at some point. Thank you very much.
0: Up next is Dorte Bär, Germany's Federal Minister of Research, Technology and Space. She came to the conference with some very fresh news. Just 2 months earlier at the ESA Ministerial Council in Bremen, that meeting where that record 22.3 billion euro budget was secured, ESA Director General Aspacher announced that the first European astronaut to fly on the Artemis missions is going to be German. That seat on that rocket is a direct result of the fact that Germany is ESA's single largest financial contributor, but also because a factory in Bremen, Germany is building one of the most crucial pieces of hardware for the entire Artemis program. That hardware is the European service module we keep talking about.
3: I consider it a great honor that the first European astronaut going to the moon will come from our country. We are truly proud of that. And when it comes to the Americans, of course, we will be flying with NASA, but the US rocket cannot fly without us either. So I'm talking about the European service module. When Artemis II launches soon and circles the moon, a large piece of Europe will be up there too. As a sign of cooperation with the United States, but also as a sign that Europe has much to offer. And this is more than just symbolism. It is a clear statement. Yes, we in Europe, we can do space.
0: If humans are going to go back to the moon, not just to visit, but to stay, that means that the moon is going to need something that we completely take for granted down here on modern day Earth: the ability to communicate and navigate. Think about what GPS and mobile connectivity do for us every day. Now imagine trying to land a spacecraft on the lunar south pole, or drive a rover across the surface, or keep a crew station running without any of that. That's the problem that Europe's Moonlight Initiative is trying to solve. We mentioned it briefly earlier. It's an ESA program to build a dedicated satellite constellation orbiting the moon. It's going to provide communication and navigation services for the missions that are going to be going there over the next two decades. This next panel was called A Lunar Communication and Navigation Infrastructure, the Moonlight Initiative. It goes into some of the technical challenges of building a sustained human presence on the moon, but also about using the moon as a stepping stone and a testing ground for everything that comes after, including eventually putting humans on Mars and maybe the worlds beyond. The first Moonlight satellite is already in development, with initial services targeting 2028 and full operations by 2030.
4: Distinguished guests, colleagues, ladies and gentlemen, for me it is a pleasure and honor to be here and moderate this panel about the Lunar Initiative, the Moonlight Lunar Initiative, and the emerging lunar economy. First of all, I would kindly ask each of you to introduce you briefly and also your organization. Let's start with you, Cheryl, that you are connected, please.
5: Great, thank you. First of all, thank you so much for inviting me. This is such a fantastic alignment of panel. So I am the Cislunar Strategist and the PNT lead in NASA Headquarters Space Communications and Navigation Program. And I lead the LunarNet interoperability specification development and work with our international and industry partners on our communications and PNT surface and orbital infrastructure. That's all part of LunarNet. And as a matter of fact, Mr. Camparini and I share a history in developing a Doppler extractor and third generation TDRS user transponder. So that was a nice find. Thank you very much.
4: Thank you, Cheryl. So, Logan, you want to start yourself?
6: Yeah, thanks for having me. Ciao. It's good to be here. I'm here representing Blue Origin International, SARL. I mean, we had an amazing 2025. We launched New Glenn twice. On the second time, we landed the booster. And I think it's a testament to our sort of approach at Blue Origin. And we're expecting to, you know, carry some of those successes from last year into this year and looking forward to what's to come. And especially how that enables some of our exploration missions, obviously with Artemis missions later this decade, and then other commercial missions to the surface of the moon. And, you know, we'll discuss here, but some of the needs and key enablers when it comes to communication, navigation capabilities to support some of those missions. So thanks for having me.
4: Thank you. Steve, please.
7: Yes, I'm Stéphane de Maeve from the European Space Agency. I'm leading the exploration strategy team. And obviously, the moon is a very central piece in our strategy.
4: Thank you.
8: Hi, Brett Stevens, Director, International and Government Programs at Firefly Aerospace.
9: Jason Soloff, thank you for the invitation here. I'm the Director of Architecture and Chief Engineer for Intuitive Machines, Lunar Data Network. And so we're NASA's partner building out the Cislunar communication and PNT relay systems. So I work very closely with Cheryl and hope to be working with all of you guys and support your common PNT needs when you're out there.
4: Thank you. Please.
10: Thank you, Nicolas, for this invitation. My name is Julien Lamamy. I'm the CEO for iSpace Europe. I think what makes iSpace different is the fact that we're a global company. We have a very strong presence in Europe, 45 people in Luxembourg. And the highlight so far is that we've built and launched the first rover made in Europe last year, and we're continuing down that path.
11: Giancarlo. Giancarlo Aracalli, I work at the Italian Space Agency, responsible for telecommunication navigation. Among several projects, we are dedicated also to telecommunication navigation for cislunar environment, directly through national projects, bilateral activities, mainly with our friends from NASA, and strong support to activities from ESA, as we are the strong supporter of a Moonlight initiative.
4: Thank you all. It's great to see public players, private companies all together, because this is what in the end is the lunar economy, this blending. Now let's start with this, with the first question. Imagine we are in 2031, so humans have successfully landed on the lunar surface, and the lunar economy is fully underway. How you see position your organization, and which kind of flagship mission or flagship missions you are operating at the time?
8: Okay. Okay, first of all, this is a point of view of a national agency. As a mandate, we force, promote, support R&D activities. So first of all, we intend to develop beforehand the technologies in order to have it ready for adoption in this time frame. As a national flagship program, maybe we can mention the multi-purpose habitat module, which is under development and will serve the astronauts for a short, medium periods on the lunar surface. But in our view, we have to make the technologies so mature that eventually the private capital will come in, and commercial initiatives will start to become reality, not only in the US, but also Europe and in Italy. This is our vision, our goal.
10: I start with what I'm excited about in the short term. On our next two rover missions, we're taking Romania to the moon. Control Data Systems is a company in Romania that does ultra-wideband technology for localization of assets on the surface. And we're very proud to take that company to the moon. So 2031 to me is, I hope it's not just, you know, the first Romanian company or the first European company to go to the moon and demonstrate their technology for their own, you know, business case, but dozens, you know, of companies that can see a way to leverage affordable transportation to the moon to either extend, you know, their business perimeter to the moon or create new business models. The other thing we're doing right now, which I think has a big impact for 2031, is enabling a company in the US, Magna Petra, to do helium-3 prospecting. And that's a really cool activity because it could add a whole new business model on top of what is right now, heavily public funded in terms of developing infrastructure and so on. That's a truly private use case for a resource that's available on the moon and not easily producible on Earth. Magna Petra is not the only company doing it. We're seeing a few missions of prospection before the end of the decade. To meet 2031, we want to go a larger scale and again use not only transportation but surface assets and these kind of things. And then another one I'm very excited about is we just had our MagPie mission, which we iSpaceShip came up with to do prospection of water at the lunar pole, validated at the Ministerial Council. So this will be the first ESA mission to explore the lunar surface. So it's a big deal just for that reason, because it's also looking for water from the ground. It's led by a small company of 45 people with instruments from Norway, Czech Republic, Germany, the UK. And that exploration mission is the first step also to ISRU. So not only for helium-3, we're using water, hydrogen as the new fuel for developing, again, new business models. And I think all this feeds into what Massimo said earlier about the larger picture infrastructure, telecommunications, connecting the Earth and the Moon together, but also for iSpace, going to orbital transfer vehicles so that what we find on the Moon can be brought back to Earth, like helium-3 and other benefits.
12: Thank you.
9: So thank you as well for the question. So 2031, as you say, human return, the lunar economy is now in place. I see our team providing infrastructure and services to support it. We are fundamentally not a company that's going to go out and prospect or do science for science's sake. We enable others to do that, whether they're space agencies, whether they're private sector, whether it's academia. And so we'll be providing communications and navigation as a service at the moon through on the NASA side. It's the LunaNet program, our analog to the Moonlight. We'll be working in cooperation with other companies that do that as well. Certainly the ESA Moonlight program we see working very closely with Leonardo Telespazio and the partners here. We'll be providing transportation. So our robotic landers will continue to fly. We'll be gearing those up to larger and larger capability. So delivering cargo, delivering systems, and bringing back data, basically enabling others to use the moon and explore the moon as they wish.
12: Joe.
13: All right, thank you. So 2031 for Firefly looks pretty exciting. We're a leading end-to-end lunar services provider operating multiple flagship missions simultaneously, namely our Blue Ghost lander, Elytra orbital vehicles, and Eclipse rocket. So the Blue Ghost lander is scaled up from our proven design that achieved the first fully successful commercial moon landing. We're transporting small nuclear reactors, multiple rovers, habitation support systems to enable sustained human presence. Our Elytra orbital vehicles are providing ocular imaging services for surface mapping, mineral detection, plus communications relay infrastructure that the lunar economy relies on. And third, we're launching these with our Eclipse rocket, giving us vertical integration from Earth to lunar surface. We're a one-stop shop. Launch, transit, orbital services, and surface delivery, all in-house with common flight-proven technologies across our vehicle lines.
7: Right. So for the European Space Agency, 2031 is tomorrow. So what will happen then should already have been decided now. With mainly four business lines, if you wish, and from small to big, we'll continue delivering payloads that are today ready to fly with international partners, with commercial partners. We had a call out to fly, for instance, Niels, a reflight. That's one. Then decided at this ministerial, CIMIN25, one big new activity for us, big but low cost or lower cost, are small missions. And MagPie is the first one, already explained before. It's not a one-off. We want to fly more of them one after the other. So that is two. Then three, and that's our biggest flagship. It's our own capability to land really substantial payload and cargo on the surface with Argonaut. The first mission has been approved, endorsed at the ministerial. We're looking now into the payloads, but we'll move very quickly. So that is the third business line. Again, not a one-off.
10: but serving multiple purposes, science, cargo for astronaut missions. And that brings me to the last and fourth or category, if you wish, is the human spaceflight component. In a few weeks, hopefully, we'll propel the first astronauts back to moon orbit. We have four more ESMs in the pipeline for the subsequent missions, and that will also contribute to the buildup of the Gateway. So by 2031, we will have at least one European already flying to the Gateway, and maybe more.
0: We'll be right back with more of the 18th European Space Conference after this short break.
14: Hi, I'm Jack Corelli, Director of Government Relations at the Planetary Society. Last year, NASA's science program faced the largest proposed budget cut in its history. Missions were at risk, and decades of scientific progress hung in the balance. But space advocates like you stood up for the scientific exploration of space and won. In the United States, that advocacy reached the halls of Congress. Hundreds of people from across the United States came together for our Day of Action to save NASA science. They held nearly 250 meetings with congressional offices, urging lawmakers to protect NASA's science programs, and it made a difference. Congress ultimately rejected nearly all of those devastating cuts. But the movement to save NASA science isn't over. Our work continues. On April 19th and 20th, 2026, the Planetary Society will host our next annual Day of Action in Washington, D.C., and we invite you to join us. Our team of space policy experts will equip you with everything you need to confidently speak up for the scientific exploration of space. 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
6: I'll try to contrast that, actually. For Blue Origin, 2031 seems like a long ways away. We have a lot to do between now and then. So right now, we're on contract for Artemis 5 to take astronauts back to the surface of the moon. Beyond that, 2031, we envision lots of things going on the surface and around the moon in support of the lunar ecosystem. Just to mention a few points, when it comes to transportation, cargo transportation capabilities, the performance is getting much larger. So from a cargo perspective, we have a couple configurations of our lander. We have our Mark 1 lander, which is approximately 3 metric tons of payload down to the surface of the moon. And then we have large cargo capabilities as well. So you stack some of these regular missions on top of each other, there's a lot of opportunity to be doing things on the surface. And another thing that we're working on is I think Julian, you've mentioned this, is prospecting and in space resource utilization. This is a passion of ours, and we're happy to say, I think we announced this at IAC last year, that we're working in partnership with the Luxembourg Space Agency and the European Space Agency on a first of its kind prospecting mission called OASIS. Which is part of a campaign of missions. So, we're working on the first phase of that, and we expect by 2031 we'll see subsequent phases of that campaign.
4: Very good. Cheryl, what NASA is planning?
5: Yeah, 2031 is only 5 years from now.
4: Yeah.
5: So it may be short for some, it's long for others, depending on your perspective. So NASA has a set of Moon to Mars objectives, and that incorporates both science and exploration initiatives. So if this lunar economy has taken off, let's envision that in 2031, in situ resource utilization is in full swing. We're mining water and helium-3 resources that were already mentioned. There's also a lunar geophysical network that has been landed all across the surface by these commercial landing companies that are represented here. This geophysical network then informs not only science, but it feeds directly into knowledge of the moon's composition and its location in the solar system. And it levels the ground for us to really force this economy into full swing, because we'll also be able to land clocks on the surface. And there's no economy that we can think of that really can take off without knowledge of time. So these clocks are going to be very important to developing the economy. And all of this is linked through surface, 3GPP, COM and PNT services, and the lunar relay networks that are also represented by Moonlight and Intuitive Machines, Lunar COM Relay Navigation Services. So I think that it's going to be a really exciting time, and we hope to capitalize on the exploration and the science to meld that well with the infrastructure.
4: Thank you, Cheryl. Indeed, these are very exciting times, and we understand that by 2031, there will be infrastructure in place. There will be not just maybe communication navigation, there will be energy distribution, storage. There will be maybe already planned or initial in-situ resource utilization activities. So there is a lot of opportunities and business, but to have all this happen, indeed, communication navigation is one of infrastructure that works properly, is one of the key enabler for scale the business on the lunar, to scale the lunar economy and also to make it safe. To this extent, I would like to ask you a question, and it is focusing on communication navigation. Do you see greater value in owning and managing your own communication and navigation assets in-house, or do you think there is more? It is more convenient to rely on third-party service providers? And while answering to this question, can you also list which are the, let's say, the key does and don'ts that a service provider should have in case? Please.
7: Maybe I start. So I'm from the exploration directorate in ESA, and ESA is a big house. Moonlight is developed by my colleagues from CIC, so communication. So from my perspective, this is already a buy and not a make. We don't make it as an exploration directorate, but we make use of the good services of our colleagues. Said this, at ESA, buying services is a trend and an objective we already have. It's in our strategy. So for our future activities, a backbone of commercial services buying is kind of a baseline. Said this, I don't believe in a one-fit-all solution. So in the end, it will be a multi-layered architecture with some room also for augmentations, which may be make and not buy. For example, Nova Moon could be an extension of Moonlight to enable higher precision navigation, which we may need for our robotic activities, mobility solutions, etc.
4: Thank you. Please, Giancarlo.
8: I can add also that wherever there's a service available, then is attractive. So timeliness or the availability of such kind of service is essential. Otherwise, a mission provider, in order to reduce the risk, would develop its own system. But once a service is in place, I think it's a no-brainer, because allows the mission to developer to focus on their mission, to the instruments, and not on a terminal that can be provided as a commercial off-the-shelf. In this case, it's essential that a good terminal in terms of cost effectiveness and also interoperability with most platform is developed. The terminal is usually somehow overlooked in this situation, but the development of a universal terminal, but a terminal that can serve multiple kind of mission with enough performance is essential for the success of such a service. And also one other point is interoperability. Having different system, it's okay, like LCNS, LCRNS, the Japanese LNSS, it's okay, provided that such systems are interoperable. You can buy a terminal which is interoperable with all those services, and you get better performance, like we have today for navigation. We have terminals that works with Galileo GPS, Baidu, and so on.
11: But the availability of such terminal is a key. So if you mention the do not, it's the development of pure proprietary systems or bulky and high-cost terminals.
4: Thank you. Please, Jason.
9: Sure. So this question is kind of near and dear to Intuitive Machines' heart, but I think the answer depends on who you are in the space economy. If you are an explorer, if you are a company trying to do prospecting or some other thing, it makes a lot of sense to go to a third-party provider, right? Just as you would here on Earth, you know, you're not going to build your own cellular network. You're not going to build your own internet service provider for whatever your small business is. You're going to go pay someone to do that. Right? I think that model extends to the lunar economy. For a service provider like Intuitive, it's a blend, right? Obviously, we will own and operate our own infrastructure, our own assets to provide the services to our own in-house missions, but also to our customers, right? But there's also a role for federated networks and a partnership between other providers. This is why the telecommunication industry on Earth has been very successful, right? It's, you know, I use the example of AT&T and Verizon and Telstra and you name them. These telco providers have cross-support agreements. They share cell phone towers, they share networks, they share information. The same with the GEOSAT providers. They share bandwidth. That allows a lot of redundancy, a lot of reliability, and it allows capacity that any one of those individual companies would have difficulty generating for themselves. I think we're going to see that in the lunar economy. When you look at nation-state space agencies, space exploration agencies, I believe that relying on industry is a smart way to go. Industry has some risk to it, but it will be more creative. It will be more responsive. It'll be a little nimbler. But I would also say, as my start of my career, Cheryl knows, as a NASA person, there is a role for governments to own key assets. In the United States, we have the Deep Space Network. It's operated by JPL for NASA. ESA has an ESA Deep Space Network, right? These are critical assets that provide unique, exquisite services, and I believe there's a role for that in the future as well. So there is a role for that national capability that's owned and operated, supported and largely enabled by a commercial infrastructure. So the blend depends on where you are.
4: He's here. Please, Brett.
13: Yeah, so for Firefly, it's a make decision, and we're already executing it. So here's why. Vertical integration. We build our own launch vehicles, lunar landers, orbital vehicles with common components and systems. Adding our own navigation and communications capability leverages existing infrastructure and expertise we've already proven works. We successfully demonstrated this with our Blue Ghost Mission 1, operating continuously for 60 days, transmitting 119 gigabytes of data from the lunar surface. For Mission 2, our electro vehicle provides communications relays from the far side of the moon. That said, we're pragmatic. For specialized capabilities such as backup systems, we'd absolutely partner with third parties, but for core common navigation system, that's in-house.
4: Okay, it's interesting perspective. Please, Junior.
10: Yeah, I just want to say in response to what Jason mentioned about, the institutional assets, our first two missions used S-Track, which is the European DSN, as our ground segment. So it's a private company, in Japan using European assets. And I think as far as iSpace is concerned, we're looking forward to deploy a constellation of, everyday satellites. We'll have our own in the short term because we are landing on the far side, we're landing in the South Pole. But at the end of the day, I think it's the same idea, using S-Track, as you mentioned, so public assets, and also expanding the quality of the constellation service by merging iSpace, IM, Moonlight, and all that into one combined system.
4: Please. Look.
6: Yep, maybe just a quick addition. So, Blue Origin, make buy is constantly evolving kind of across all of our products. So a quick answer to the question is, I don't know, but maybe to help inform, what makes a good service provider? So Blue Origin has a very large supply chain. We have a very large supply chain, existing supply chain in Europe. And our offices in Luxembourg are intended to help us manage some of that supply chain. And for us, across all of our product lines, a good service provider in many ways means timeliness and early. I mean, so when we look at our options, when we look at the scope of, different options that we have, and many of you are providing options, ESA, Moonlight, I mean, timeliness is going to be a very important consideration for us.
4: That's another good important input. I will wrap up very soon. Please, Cheryl, I don't know if you want to add something.
5: Sure. So coming from the government perspective,
4: yes,
5: it's already been decided that our common PNT infrastructure that's pursued by NASA is going to rely on a service-based model where NASA will procure the services from the provider. And this is part of ensuring that we build out this lunar economy. And it's really the analog to what we do at Earth. We procure our cell services. We procure our internet service providers. So there's a lot of corollaries here to inform how we're operating at the moon. Some of the do's and the don'ts, I think, that are critical is, and I think Giancarlo mentioned this, we have to focus on interoperability. We need to ensure that there's a variety of mission types that can benefit from these services, whether they're small bots on the surface or large landers or habitats or research stations. So we really need to focus on interoperability so that we can take advantage of all the different service providers. We also need to make sure that service providers have a way of maintaining situational awareness and robustness in their services to make sure that they're always available. It's not as easy at the moon as it is on Earth. And so I think that's something that we need to consider, and interoperability ties into that. How do we take advantage of cross-support services? The other is, got to consider different fee structures. It's not our typical way of doing common PNT where we've got point to point and we're going out, we're using exquisite assets like the Deep Space Network or even 18 meter dishes. So have to consider different fee structures, subscriptions, add-ons for maybe the higher fancy services like higher data rate or more accurate navigation. And I think with any service, at least some of the motto is the user is always right, the customer is always right. And here the users are the customer, and the services need to be considerate and they need to be easy for the users to obtain, or else they won't be used, right? They'll figure out some other way of doing it themselves. And we don't want a proliferation of one-offs. We want to actually have a unified infrastructure there.
4: Sure, thank you very much. And really, this is a very complex issue. And thank you also for bringing business models topics, because it is not just about, delivering services, it's also the sustainability of it, to understand. Maybe there are models where infrastructure is public owned, but it is operated by private service providers. There could be mixed. There are different models, but for sure, this is something that in the next 5 years we need to manage also, because I said, imagine 2031, but again, this imagination is going to be reality very soon. So we need to work, and again, interoperability, international cooperation, and the partnership are really requirements to make this real.
0: I think what strikes me most about these conversations from Brussels is just how central Europe already is to the future of human space exploration. And I love how much more ambitious they want to become. Thanks to the European Space Agency and the European Space Conference for inviting me to watch virtually. I really hope I can attend someday in person. If you want to watch all of the full conversations of things that I featured in this episode and many of the others from the 18th European Space Conference, I'm going to have links to all of them on the webpage for this episode of Planetary Radio, or you can find them on the European Space Conference's YouTube channel. One comment from that panel we just listened to has stayed with me since I first heard it. NASA's Cheryl Grambling, who's the Cislunar Strategist and PNT lead for NASA headquarters, made this point about the fact that there's no economy on Earth or anywhere else that can function without a shared sense of time. Before there can be a lunar economy, there's got to be a lunar clock and a lunar standard time. And as it turns out, figuring out what lunar standard time is way more complicated than it sounds. And that's all because of some very strange physics that Albert Einstein figured out over 100 years ago. To dig into all of that, I'm joined now by our chief scientist, Dr. Bruce Betts, for What's Up. Hey, Bruce.
15: Hello, Sarah. How are you doing today?
0: Doing all right. I guess it's moon madness all the way across the world right now. It was really fun hearing more about what the European Space Agency and Europe in general wanted to do to go to the moon. And I mean, obviously, it's very complicated. But one of my favorite topics that they brought up during that conversation was about moon clocks and how that's necessary for navigation. And it occurs to me that I don't think a lot of people think about lunar standard time. So can you tell us a little bit about why moon clocks are so important and why time on the moon is different from on Earth in the first place?
15: Sure. We'll talk about it. Lunar clocks, by the way, not really important if you're not on the moon. But if you're going to have people on the moon, it kind of matters. Strangely, it does. You've got two effects. You got your special relativity, which is a velocity of the moon, making things, the clocks run slower, you could say. But that's a minor effect compared to the, strangely, the general relativity, the gravitational effect, which I, in my mundane planetary scientist way, think of just kind of dragging the clocks and have more gravity dragging the clocks slower. So clocks run slower on Earth than on the moon. And you may ask yourself, self, how big a factor is this? Well, it's not very much for like normal life. In fact, it's 56 to 59 microseconds per Earth day. It's running, time is running faster, so to speak. I hate talking about this stuff. It's so confusing to try to phrase it in a rational way.
0: No, but if you at least point out that it's only like a few microseconds, right? So at least when people hear, you know, I'm going to age faster on the moon, you don't have to panic. It's like a tiny, tiny amount of time difference.
15: Tiny, tiny, tiny, tiny. And it's only if you care about doing crazy things like, you know, navigation of spacecraft and coordination of computers and communication. Oh, by the way, we're already taking into effect the light time of light having a finite speed, that whole speed limit thing. God, Einstein really screwed things up for us. If you didn't compensate for that, then a person on Earth would think that the orbit, the astronaut hanging out on the moon is traveling, is actually in one Earth day, 168 football fields from their actual position.
0: Really, though, we're going to think so much harder about this when we're actually putting people on the lunar surface, and even more complicated if they're on the lunar gateway orbiting the moon. Like, there's so much to consider there.
15: Fortunately, there are people who do think about it. They came up with it's actually very complicated, the coordinated time and different sets of time used on Earth. So UTC is coordinated time on Earth that comes out of all of this and taking in all these many different factors so that everyone's operating, especially when they need to, like in astronomical observations, operating on the same time frames. And now we have the same concept to deal with the moon.
0: Yeah. Now, I do know that NASA has suggested some things that they can do to create a unified framework for how they're going to tell time on the moon. But in order to actually do that, it would be helpful to put a bunch of, you know, atomic clocks or something on the moon in different locations and standardize that. And then you need international agreement. But I'm glad we're thinking about it because we're really going to need this if we're going to put people up there in a more permanent presence, like people in the 1960s didn't think about it quite as much, but 1960s and 1970s.
15: Though, just to be clear, it's not a recent invention. Yep. It isn't like cartoon science that relativity only happened once Einstein thought of it. But I don't think. Actually, I got to think about that more. No, I don't. Okay, back to you.
0: No, I think it's time for something a little random.
15: Random space fact. So Pele, not the soccer player, not the Hawaiian god, but named after the Hawaiian god. Pele, the largest of the volcanoes on Jupiter's moon Io, throws sulfur dioxide type products to heights 30 times the height of Mount Everest.
0: Yikes.
15: Giant plumes that we observe when spacecraft go flying by. And the fallout zone from that one volcano is about the size of France.
0: Like on the moon, although I know it's spraying all kinds of stuff into Jupiter's atmosphere.
15: Yeah, and a lot of it falls back. That's why I have all those cool different color variations with the sulfur dioxide whites and sulfur at different temperatures and yellows and reds and then silicate volcanism and browns and black. Anyway.
0: Yeah, I love the colors on Io. Like there are so many worlds that are so vivid, but they're usually a little bit more monotone. Like maybe if you're looking up close at Mars, there's some variation, but Io is just all over the place. It's really pretty.
15: It is. It is really pretty. Sometimes they often exaggerate it, but it, even not exaggerated, what your eyes would see is pretty wild and makes me hungry for pizza every time. Sulfur and sulfur dioxide pizza. Yum.
0: Gross.
15: Eat it up. Yum. All right. right. Everybody go out there, look up the night sky and think about house coordinated time. What's going on in different parts of your house? Is it a different time for your pet? Think about these things. Thank you and good night.
0: We've reached the end of this week's episode of Planetary Radio, but we'll be back next week with more space science and exploration. 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Mark Hilverda and Ray Paoletta are our associate producers. 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I'm Sarah El Ahmed, the host and producer of Planetary Radio. 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
0: Meet IMAP. This week on Planetary Radio. I'm Sarah El Ahmed of the Planetary Society, with more of the human adventure across our solar system and beyond. A vast and invisible bubble surrounds our sun and planets, shielding us from much of the radiation that fills the galaxy. It's called the heliosphere, and for decades, we've only had a rough understanding of what it looks like, how it moves, and how it protects us. Now, a new mission is helping to change that. NASA's Interstellar Mapping and Acceleration Probe, or IMAP, is a space mission designed to map the outer boundary of the heliosphere and study how particles are energized as our sun interacts with interstellar space, all from a vantage point that's about a million miles from Earth. This week, I'm joined by David McComas, professor of astrophysical sciences at Princeton University and principal investigator of NASA's IMAP and IBEX missions, along with Matina Giulidu, a heliophysicist at Johns Hopkins Applied Physics Laboratory, former IMAP Ultra instrument lead, and current IMAP project scientist and co-investigator. Together, we'll talk about how IMAP uses its 10 instruments to turn tiny particles into a global picture of our solar system's protective shield. After the interview, we'll check in with Bruce Betts, our chief scientist for What's Up. If you love Planetary Radio and want to stay informed about the latest space discoveries, make sure you hit that subscribe button on your favorite podcasting platform. By subscribing, you'll never miss an episode filled with new and awe-inspiring ways to know the cosmos and our place within it. On September 24th, 2025, NASA launched a new mission designed to map one of the most important and least visible features of our solar system. The Interstellar Mapping and Acceleration Probe, or IMAP, is now stationed about a million miles from Earth at the Sun-Earth L1 Lagrange point, where it can maintain a constant, uninterrupted view of the space shaped by our sun. From this vantage point, IMAP studies the heliosphere. That's the enormous bubble inflated by the solar wind that surrounds our entire solar system and helps shield us from high-energy radiation coming in from the rest of the galaxy. Mapping something this vast and invisible requires a clever trick, though. IMAP does it by detecting energetic neutral atoms, or ENAs. Those are particles that form when fast-moving charged particles from our solar wind collide with neutral atoms drifting in from interstellar space. In those encounters, the particles essentially swap roles. The charged solar wind particles steal an electron and become neutral, while the previously neutral interstellar atoms become charged. Once that happens, the newly neutral particles are no longer guided by magnetic fields. That allows them to travel in straight lines and carry information back to us from the distant parts of the heliosphere that spacecraft can't directly sample. By collecting and measuring energetic neutral atoms, IMAP can build a global map of the heliosphere and investigate how particles are accelerated to extreme energies out there at the boundary between our heliosphere and interstellar space. IMAP builds on a legacy of earlier missions, including the Interstellar Boundary Explorer, or IBEX. It was launched back in 2008 and produced the first all-sky maps of the heliosphere using energetic neutral atoms. IBEX revealed that the boundary of our solar system is far more complex than we expected, including the discovery of a mysterious ribbon-like structure encircling the heliosphere. IMAP takes the next step after IBEX, with 10 advanced instruments working together to deliver higher resolution, greater sensitivity, and continuous monitoring of space weather near our Earth. To help us understand how all of this works, I'm joined by Dr. David McComas, professor of astrophysical sciences at Princeton University and principal investigator of NASA's IMAP and IBEX missions, along with Dr. Matina Yulidu, a heliophysicist at Johns Hopkins Applied Physics Laboratory, former IMAP Ultra instrument lead, and current IMAP project scientist and co-investigator. Hey, thanks for joining me.
18: Hey, it's great to be here.
19: Yeah, thank you for having us.
0: Well, first of all, I wanted to say congratulations on the launch back in September.
18: Well, thanks so much. It was spectacular, wasn't it? Did you get to see it?
0: I watched the live stream, but I didn't get to see it in person.
18: Yeah, there's a 2-minute video online that's just awesome. It goes all the way through the separation of the spinning spacecraft and everything.
0: So cool.
19: Yeah.
0: I mean, after years of development, what was it like finally seeing IMAP riding into orbit on a Falcon 9?
19: I burst into tears, actually.
0: I would too.
19: Happy tears, but yeah, it was very, very emotional for me. And every time I see the video again, I get the goosebumps now. It was amazing.
18: And for me, I was still just holding my breath, because I know that the first couple of minutes after you launch is when almost all the danger to the mission is. You know, you spent 8 years building the spacecraft and the instruments and doing all this really hard work. You put it on top of this big rocket and it shakes it, and there's acceleration and all kinds of other stuff. And so it's usually a few minutes after the launch that I actually let my breath out and relax a little bit.
0: Yeah, I can't even imagine like that feeling of just like finally trying to let yourself let go of that stress after all that time.
18: Yeah.
0: Well, just last week, I shared my conversation with Linda Spilker, who's the project scientist for Voyager. And we spoke about what Voyager's taught us about the heliopause and the broader structure of the heliosphere. And she mentioned just how excited she is to actually see the results from IMAP, because I think it's going to inform so many of the mysteries that began with Voyager's journey out there.
18: Yeah, absolutely. And in fact, it's fascinating that we still have the Voyagers operating, at least for a while longer. It'll be taking images of the outer heliosphere and the interaction with the very local interstellar medium while we're actually making measurements out there at the same time.
0: Yeah, it'll be really interesting to see, I mean, depending on how long the spacecraft survive, what kind of information we can get near where we are, and then how that corresponds to what Voyager is experiencing out there. Even though, you know, it is now past the heliopause and out into interstellar space, but there's still a lot that we can learn there.
18: Yeah, that's fascinating too. And IMAP also measures things from interstellar space. There are interstellar neutrals floating in from interstellar space about 26 kilometers per second. We measure those very precisely with one of our instruments, the composition. We also measure interstellar dust, which comes in from outside in the rest of the galaxy and comes into the heliosphere, when we measure that directly at particle by particle, dust grain by dust grain.
0: There's so much that we don't know about this. I'm really glad that we're going to find more ways to explore it. Not that we haven't before, but the just opening of resolution here, it's so much more precise than we've seen in previous missions. And there's so many things we don't understand. So we'll unpack a little bit of that. But before we dig deeper, there's a lot of things that this mission is going to try to accomplish. So can you speak a little bit about the main mission objectives?
19: First of all, IMAP is the mission that is set. We are out there. We want to explore our heliosphere, right? It's this bubble that surrounds our solar system and protects us from galactic radiation. But IMAP is very unique in a sense that we explore this heliosphere all the way from very close to the Earth, about a million miles away from the Earth. We take measurements and we try to combine those measurements with what we see coming from 10 billion miles away from us. So we want to explore the heliosphere as a whole. That's the unique of that mission. Before, we either had missions taking measurements from out there or measurements from close to us. Now we combine these two pieces of the puzzle together.
18: Yeah, I like to call it integrative science. You know, we've had IBEX and things taking ENA measurements in the outer heliosphere, lower resolution than IMAP will do. They've had a bunch of in-situ measurements of particle acceleration closer to the sun. But we're trying very intentionally not just to have the measurements of these 10 instruments, but to use them in a new way together so that we're actually discovering how these integrate together and how particle acceleration in the outer heliosphere is informed by particle acceleration in the inner heliosphere.
0: It's a really large system to try to understand as a whole. So, you know, it's very complex and really important to have so many different instruments to monitor it.
18: It's informed by particle acceleration in the inner heliosphere.
0: It's a really large system to try to understand as a whole. So, you know, it's very complex and really important.

0: to stay in an orbit around that. It's also upstream of the Earth, about 1 million miles, so that space weather events that are going to affect the Earth arrive there first, typically 30 or 40 minutes before they arrive at Earth, and so it's a good outpost for that. It's also a place that's far enough away from the backgrounds which are produced by the Earth. The Earth has a lot of energetic particles of its own. It emits its own energetic neutral atoms. And so it actually, one of the main limitations for IBEX, the precursor to IMAP, is the fact that it's in Earth orbit and that it has these enhanced backgrounds because of being in the Earth's magnetosphere most of the time. So IMAP, by going to L1, has a lot of advantages, and they all work together for both doing our in-situ science and our space weather science, and also for the observations of the outer heliosphere.
1: Well, it takes about 3.5 months for the spacecraft to go from launch to actually reaching its halo orbit around L1. So as people are listening to this conversation, I think the spacecraft will have just about arrived there. What kind of science and calibrations are you doing while it's in its cruise phase?
2: Yes, we right now, actually, since we launched and all the way through January, we're going through the period that is called commissioning. So we have turned our instruments one by one. Everything is working great, by the way, so far. So we are very happy about it. And we are taking careful measurements, both on engineering mode and science mode, to make sure all our measurements is what we expect them to be. And as you said, yes, we go through the process where we are tuning our instruments, right? We are fine tuning them so that we can get the best science. We go through these calibration periods, we're changing parameters. And by February 1st, when we start our phase E, we should have just science mode data, and the data will be publicly available months after that.
0: Mm-hmm. After a validation period where the science team is able to make sure that we've got everything properly culled and calibrated and that it's correct for the world to use.
1: Yes. Well, I think many people understand why it's important to understand local space weather, right? What's going on with the sun can deeply impact our technologically driven society, but fewer people, I think, understand why it's so important for us to understand this larger system in which we live. So why is mapping the heliosphere so crucial for us to understand the habitability of our solar system, and even further out, the habitability of exoplanetary systems?
0: So the largest limitation on human exploration outside of the Earth's magnetosphere is the galactic cosmic radiation. If you have a solar flare or space weather event, you can get your astronauts underground if they're on the moon, or you can get them into, you know, the central part of the space station or something for a brief period of time, but they can't live in those places. You know, they have to be able to get out and move around. Galactic cosmic radiation is there all the time. And so the main shield for the galactic cosmic radiation is the outer heliosphere. About 90% of the 100 MeV or million electron volts, which is a typical galactic cosmic ray energy, 90% of those are shielded out by the outer heliosphere in this interaction between the heliosphere and the very local interstellar medium. That's the region that we're studying directly. If that varies over time, it does. It varies over the solar cycle, but it could also vary over longer times. That could have very important implications for whether or not we really can send people to Mars or have them live outside longer periods of time. It's also interesting from a broader perspective of, you know, extrasolar planets around other stars and what is needed to have habitability in those. There's too much external radiation. It's probably a non-starter, you know, for life. It may be that some level of radiation is actually good for evolution because it's mixes up the DNA, but we all know that too much radiation is not good for life.
1: Yeah, there's probably some kind of Goldilocks zone there for perfect evolution of life, but it's so far beyond what we know yet. So yeah, this is like a first beginning context.
0: Yeah, I think we're probably in the Goldilocks zone for that also. You know, if it was 10 times higher, I think the sort of life that we know would be very hard to maintain. And maybe there'd be something else, I have no idea, but the protection of the heliosphere is very important for human exploration.
1: Yeah, there's a lot we don't understand about what kinds of stars are just baking their planets in radiation, but also just how the larger system is impacting these. I'd be really curious to know more about the heliosphere around different types of stars, but we have to understand our own star first in order to even begin to figure that out.
0: Yeah, although we do have some beautiful pictures of those. They're called astrospheres. Ooh. And some of them are actually able to, they're such strong interactions because of high densities and high speeds, that they're actually able to heat the plasma and they emit light. And so we see them in visible light, sometimes in UV, sometimes

0: and infrared. But our own situation is not that way. The interaction is not so strong that it makes this, emits this light. And so we've had to invent a whole new type of astronomy that we call energetic neutral atom, or ENA astronomy, which allows us to make observations of this interaction region at the edge of our heliosphere through individual atoms, which charge exchange out there and carry the information of what the plasma is like out there all the way back in past the planets and all the way into our spacecraft at L1, and allows us to remotely image this interaction region, not using light, but using the atoms themselves.
1: Can you talk a little bit about that charge exchange process?
0: There's cold interstellar material that floats into the heliosphere. The interstellar medium is about 50% ionized and 50% neutral. And the ionized part, the charged particle part, protons mostly, they can't get into the heliosphere because it's a magnetized plasma and they're tied to the magnetic fields that they're on, which are outside the heliosphere. But the neutrals aren't bound to the magnetic field because they have no charge to them. So they come floating in across the heliopause, the outer boundary of the heliosphere. And sometimes they charge exchange where an electron will jump between them and a proton that's out there. And the proton that's out there in the plasma in the outer heliosphere becomes neutralized. And it keeps going whatever direction it was going at exactly the instant of neutralization. So it's gyrating around the magnetic field, it's flowing with the flow. And all of a sudden there's this charge exchange and it just goes zipping off tangentially in exactly the direction that it was going. And almost all of those go off in crazy directions and nobody ever sees them. But a tiny fraction of them are going exactly the right direction that they come all the way back into L1 where we're able to observe them.
1: So it takes quite a while for these to travel from out there all the way in here.
0: It depends on their energy. If they're a KeV, 1,000 electron volts, which is a typical solar wind energy, they travel 100 AU, the distance from the boundary roughly, back into 1 AU in about a year.
1: Yeah, that's not bad. Well, in my conversation last week about the heliopause, we spoke a bit about the global structure of the heliosphere. And there are so many different mysteries that we're still trying to piece together about whether or not it has this comet-like tail or whether or not it's more croissant-shaped or spherical, or, you know, even how solar activity influences this kind of thing and how the magnetic field matches up with the magnetic field outside that boundary. So which of these structural mysteries do you think IMAP is positioned to help us resolve first?
0: I don't personally think that the shape of the heliosphere is really a big issue. Mm-hmm. I know a lot has been made of that, but I don't actually think that that's a very important question. I think we don't understand a lot of the actual physics and interaction in the outer boundary of the heliosphere. And I think we're going to be much better at doing that. We have had imaging from about 500 eV to 6 keV. For now 17 years, and we've learned a huge amount from that. But now we're in the process of starting to collect observations of these ENAs down from about 10 electron volts up to over 100 kilo electron volts. So it's a factor of 10,000. As opposed to a factor of 10, it's a factor of 10,000 in energy. And we've got overlap between the low and high ENA imagers and between the high and the ultra-high ENA imagers. And we have good cross-calibration between those. And so we're going to be able to do the entire energy spectrum and understand in detail what the physical processes that are going on in the outer boundaries are. I think those are the really exciting questions.
2: Yeah, and if I can add to that, the huge energy range is the better spatial resolution of these measurements. And I will say, because we have two of each cameras, at least for the two ENA imagers, we have more collecting power, so we can get more of those particles faster. So we will be able to find, I think, very interesting temporal changes that IBEX was not able to address. But for me, all these new data we have that are much better quality, I'm very excited to see the new stuff that we didn't even expect. You know, new discoveries that who knows what we might find.
1: You know, particle acceleration is one of the biggest questions in heliophysics right now. And I think the problem is kind of twofold. Like, one, why are these particles near the sun being accelerated? And two, why are these particles out near the boundary between the heliosphere and interstellar space being accelerated? And overall, what makes this such a challenging thing to study?
2: Yes, so particle acceleration is a process that it's at the center of one of the major scientific questions. And it's challenging because it takes a lot of measurements happening all at the same time from different instruments. So that's exactly what IMAP has. For example, we have the ENA imagers measuring stuff from remotely, and they cover all that energy so they can address acceleration processes out there at the boundaries of our solar system. But we have another five instruments that take measurements, as we say, in situ locally at L1. So these are the instruments that measure the stuff that come directly from the sun right before they hit the Earth, right? And we have, and those instruments also cover a very wide energy range, from FUEV, all thermal solar wind particles, all the way to very high energy particles, solar energetic protons, and things that are dangerous for, as we said earlier, technological assets that we have in the space around Earth, or our astronauts as they try to get out of the safe space around Earth and go explore other planets. So it's very important to have these measurements. And in fact, with IMAP, we also have the architecture that we call iAlert. It's an architecture we put together so that we broadcast 24/7, what we say, near real-time space weather data. So all these dangerous particles, you know, high energy particles, solar wind, magnetic field, they're being broadcasted. And all we need is ground stations around the world to receive those data. And once they receive them, within 5 minutes, they're available for everybody to look at. Once we release, you know, we go into that phase of our mission. So right now we have a few stations around the world. So there are some gaps in that iAlert architecture, but we hope to cover the whole globe soon enough. And that means that you get information about these acceleration processes as they happen and right before they hit the Earth.
0: Particle acceleration is not a single thing. Mm-hmm. Magnetic reconnection, when magnetic fields merge, accelerates particles. Shocks and plasmas accelerate particles. Turbulence can accelerate particles. There are a whole bunch of different physical processes that in different situations and locations, one or another, or several of them are more or less important than the others. But particle acceleration happens a lot, and it has important consequences because of the radiation effects and all of that sort of thing. And so it's really a very complicated system to try to suss out which type of acceleration is happening where, why and under what conditions, and how even sometimes one plays with another one. You get some acceleration out of a magnetic reconnection, and then a shock comes through and accelerates the particles even further. So it's a very complicated thing from a physics perspective, but it's also very important.
1: Well, if we look at what we've been learning about particle acceleration near the sun with things like Parker Solar Probe and Solar Orbiter, we've made some good inroads there. So what have we learned so far about the different mechanisms that are accelerating those particles, and what can IMAP expand on in that area?
0: Well, one thing for sure that IMAP does that those don't do, they're great missions, and we have been discovering a lot of really interesting things about in situ particle acceleration near the sun, but there's no connection to the further acceleration in the outer heliosphere, the acceleration of anomalous cosmic rays, acceleration at the termination shock, things like that. IMAP's really the mission to put together the pieces. Again, it's this integrative science where it's not just studying, you know, this one interesting physics problem here locally or that one there locally in the magnetosphere or solar corona or whatever, but sort of being able to piece together those parts all the way out across the entire realm of our solar system, basically, or our heliosphere, you know, which is the region of space that's dominated by our sun. And so that integration is a really important aspect of IMAP. And we're so dedicated to that that we, unlike any other prior mission, don't really center our analysis around separate instruments. The separate instruments take data because that's the way you take data. But we've built an infrastructure along with the instruments to allow us to immediately have the combined data to work with. So my goal is that we'll never be publishing individual instrument papers. You know, here's what we see in electrons, here what we see in this energy of ions. But instead, we'll be talking about fundamental physics processes that pull in two or three or five, however many instruments have relevant data to it, in a seamless way that we're able to do very quickly and easily in IMAP.
2: This connection between acceleration processes at L1 and all the way out there you know, the IBEX mission actually did find the connection of when you have high solar wind activity, you see the effects in the outer heliosphere with some delay in years, like a couple of years later after particles have gone out and come back to you as ENAs. But IBEX had just that remote sensing, and they were counting on other missions to have some measurements of the solar wind locally. IMAP has both. So all the energies we're talking about from in situ and remotely, they cover all the ranges. So whatever we are measuring at L1, with some delay, we're going to see it coming back to us. So if something doesn't look consistent between these two, maybe something is happening in the outer heliosphere we hadn't thought about in terms of acceleration process. For example, these are the things we are trying to address, and they're quite unique in this mission.
1: Plus, IMAP has something like a 30 times resolution, I think, in its global map versus IBEX. So there's so much more we might be able to see there. Are there things that you wish you could have seen with IBEX, but were just kind of impossible given its limited capacity compared to IMAP?
0: Well, yes, but we don't know what they are because we didn't get there. But we're already starting to see some hints of those, even in the very earliest data from IMAP. It's very clear that the backgrounds are much lower as we get to L1, and because of all the improvements we made between IBEX and IMAP in the instrument design and capabilities. They described already how these individual energetic neutral atoms have to be on this just perfect trajectory to make their way all the way back into L1 and get observed, come into the aperture of one of these instruments. So our signal is extremely low. And so a lot of the game in energetic neutral atom astronomy is pushing the backgrounds down. In the end, what you're able to do from a physics perspective is a ratio, is a function of this signal to noise. Signal to noise in ENA imaging on IBEX is often a decade. And if you can push down the background another decade or two decades, there's a whole bunch of other signal under there that we've never seen. It's like having a cloud bank and a bunch of mountains. You know, if the cloud bank goes down, more and more of the peaks come out, and the lower the cloud banks goes, you know, the more you see the mountain range and you can understand what's there. And so with IBEX, you know, we're just seeing that the peaks are the very tallest mountains. And now with IMAP, we're able to push those backgrounds down and really see the mountain ranges themselves.
1: I think one of the biggest mysteries coming out of the IBEX mission that I'm still thinking about is this energetic neutral atom ribbon thing. Yeah. And it was a structure that no one predicted until you went to look for it. Can you talk a little bit about what that mystery was?
0: Yeah, I'd be happy to. So this is what experimentalists live for, is finding stuff that no theorist has ever thought about. No theorist has ever had a model or a theory. It's great to find things that people have posed and suggested and theorized about in advance. But when you go out and find new physical phenomena that nobody ever thought about, as an experimentalist, that's like, that's the day. So that's the day it was with IBEX, as we started to see this structure, which is basically a circle, a ring of enhanced emissions that is coming in from directions where the magnetic field in the very local interstellar medium is perpendicular to our line of sight, which is basically a radial line of sight. And so where the field is exactly perpendicular to a radial line of sight is where you get the strongest emission. And so within a couple of years, and we didn't know why, in the original science paper that I led, we had six suggestions in there what might produce that, but we didn't really know. Within a couple of years, the theorists had been catching up with us, and there were 13 proposed different ways that you could produce the ribbon, you know, and they were vastly different from things close in to very far out, well outside the heliosphere. And so there was a process of us simultaneously taking more data, making better measurements over time, getting better statistics, that sort of thing, and doing the experimental tests and the theory folks working on the other side. And now I think we've resolved that the ribbon comes from a process we call secondary ENA emission, in which solar wind and some of the material in the heliosheath produces neutrals that go out beyond the heliopause into the very local interstellar medium, and they get re-ionized there. They gyrate around the magnetic field there locally. Typically takes 2 years before they become neutralized yet again, a second time, which is why it's secondary ENAs. With that secondary neutralization, some fraction of them come back in and get observed. And so now what we're arguing about is sort of the detailed plasma physics in the very local interstellar medium. Do they come preferentially back in radially because they've stayed in the distribution, which is sort of like a donut, which is perpendicular to the magnetic field? Or is it because the physics of the process of picking those up actually creates a region with a higher density? And so we're like doing detailed plasma physics on the plasma 100 to 200 AU away through this ENA signal. And so it's really fascinating how deeply we've been able to get into that plasma physics. And now the arguments that we have are very subtle about what's going on out there. Now we're going to get a whole new round of observations from IMAP over a broader energy range with much better sensitivity and resolution. And we'll really be able to sort of dissect these different theories and ideas about the plasma physics and probably get to the very bottom of exactly how the ribbon works.
2: Yeah, it's always great to hear Dave talking about the ribbon because he gets so excited. I love it. But the other thing I wanted to say is that, and Dave, correct me if I'm wrong, it's not just the theorists that miss the ribbon, like in any of their theories. I think that, and I see that figure from the science paper, maybe, even the Voyagers, the local ones, kind of miss the ribbon. I think that's the power of ENA imaging, right? We don't take measurements locally there to get all the details, but we get the whole picture of the sky. So this structure showed up where locally the two Voyagers didn't capture it. Their locations were not at the right spot. So I think that's another addition to the power of ENA imaging and ENA astronomy.
0: Yeah, I like to use the analogy of the difference between a biopsy and an MRI. Mm-hmm. You can take a biopsy of a point or two if you want some really detailed information about the cells in that region. But if you want to understand how the whole organ is, you know, you need to do something like an MRI where you can get all the different layers and all the different directions and all of that. And so ENA imaging is very much the MRI of our heliosphere.
1: We'll be right back with the rest of my interview with David McComas and Matina Giulidou after the short break.
3: Hi, y'all. LeVar Burton here. Through my roles on Star Trek and Reading Rainbow, I have seen generations of curious minds inspired by the strange new worlds explored in books and on television. I know how important it is to encourage that curiosity in a young explorer's life. That's why I'm excited to share with you a new program from my friends at the Planetary Society. It's called the Planetary Academy, and anyone can join. Designed for ages 5 through 9 by Bill Nye and the curriculum experts at the Planetary Society, the Planetary Academy is a special membership subscription for kids and families who love space. Members get quarterly mail packages that take them on learning adventures through the many worlds of our solar system and beyond. Each package includes images and factoids, hands-on activities, experiments and games, and special surprises. A lifelong passion for space, science, and discovery starts when we're young. Give the gift of the cosmos to the explorer in your life.
1: Well, Matina, you're the instrument lead on IMAP Ultra, which is, you know, one of the three energetic neutral atom cameras that are on board. But what makes specifically those high energy ENA measurements so essential?
2: So let me slightly correct you. Yeah. I'm not the instrument lead anymore since I became the project scientist. I passed the baton. George Clark is the instrument lead. Yes, I was the instrument lead during the development and like until a year ago or so. So Ultra is it's the one instrument that IBEX didn't have. It's the one that captures the higher energies of those ENAs from 5 kV all the way to the hundreds of kV. So IBEX went up to 6 kV. Now we have the overlap between IMAP High and IMAP Ultra, between 5 and 15 kV, and then Ultra picks it up all the way to hundreds of kV. So I think this is the, I am particularly excited by that population, the high energies that were never measured before. Of course, the signal-to-noise ratio that Dave talked about before is very challenging at those energies because as you go to higher energies, the signal plummets. So you really need to bring your backgrounds even further down to capture that signal. But we get some encouraging images already. I think this is going to be one of the discovery signs we can address with IMAP, because the higher the energies we go, the deeper we can probe the heliosphere. Those energies can, it's easier for them to come all the way to us.
1: I read too that IMAP spins at about like 4 RPM, right? Clearly you got to have to spin the spacecraft in order to see most of the sky, but is there a reason for that specific rotation rate?
0: It's actually the same rotation rate as IBEX. It's a trade space between spin stabilizing the spacecraft and how quickly you need to scan voltages and things in order to get the energy coverage. And when you do sort of the kind of detailed trade between those two, you typically end up with a number between 2 and 5 or something like that. We settled on 4 because we've been flying IBEX for years at 4 and were very successfully. It seemed like there were a lot of advantages with staying with something that we knew. So it's not a magic number, but something within a factor or two of that is the right part of the trade space.
1: You mentioned this a bit earlier, that it's not just studying energetic particles, it's kind of sampling interstellar dust and neutrals that are flowing in from outside of the heliosphere. What are these grains and atoms able to tell us about the galaxy around us?
0: Well, I would say for the dust, we don't know yet, because we've not seen much interstellar dust. The whole catalog of human measurements of interstellar dust is a number that we expect to exceed in the first year of IMAP measurements. And so, you know, it's just a population that hasn't been well sampled. We can actually get the composition information from it because the dust grains break up in the instrument and we're able to separately measure what it's made of. So we get sort of the size of it, the speed of it, and then most importantly, the compositional information about it. So once we've been able to sample 100 or hundreds of these dust grains, we'll have a really good understanding of, you know, is it one population or are there multiple populations? I mean, these are broken up planets, for example. This dust comes from, you know, planets that existed somewhere else. And then, you know, the star blew up and, you know, you ended up with all this debris coming out. And are you going to see a bunch of different families and populations of dust? Or are you going to find that interstellar dust is mostly one thing? So there's a lot there we don't understand just because it's never been observed. There's a lot of discovery science that we'll for sure get from that. On the direct interstellar neutrals, we've been measuring those with a low energy instrument on IBEX for 17 years now. And we've made a lot of good progress on it. But again, we're limited in our sensitivity. For example, we tried very hard to get the deuterium ratio, hydrogen to deuterium ratio, which is a really important ratio, isotopic ratio for understanding Big Bang theory and stellar evolution and things like that. We've only been able to set some bounds on it with IBEX, but we should have the sensitivity with IMAP to actually get that ratio and a number of other isotopic ratios. And so, you know, really much more precise measurements of the interstellar material tells us about the galaxy in general and our part of the local part of the galaxy in particular.
1: I wanted to come back to something you mentioned earlier, the iAlert system. You said it gives about a 30-minute or so warning, but what can we do with 30 minutes on Earth that would make a meaningful difference if we're, you know, interacting with some really intense solar weather?
2: I think 30 to 45 minutes is actually good time to warn the systems and make sure either, I don't know what the mitigation would be, turn off certain spacecraft or...
0: Well, so for example, for the ground system, one of the things that it affects is you can get the power grid can break because you induce currents when you have these geomagnetic storms. And the power grid's actually able to break into smaller pieces. It's less efficient, so most of the time they run very long, continuous lines, but they're able at certain points to break the grid apart so that there's not such a large current buildup. And so they're actively do that if they get good enough predictions. Satellites can do some things to make themselves somewhat safer. You can certainly know in advance that if you see something really bad happening on your spacecraft, that it may just be this space weather event. I mean, you know, if you're a defense satellite and you're looking for transient phenomena, it's good to know whether there's some environmental thing that might be happening at that time. You know, there are a lot of things that you can do. And if you've got astronauts out on an EVA, you bring them in.
1: Yeah.
2: Oh, yeah, definitely. 45 minutes. Yeah, that's a good enough time to bring them in. Yes.
1: I know, right? We need to worry about that so much, not just for our people on the ISS, but especially as we're moving forward into this phase of thinking about the Artemis missions and potentially sending humans to Mars. It is just so absolutely crucial that we have a better understanding of space weather for a million reasons. I can't even imagine how terrifying that would be being out there without any warning.
2: Yeah, because the ISS, the astronauts are still kind of inside the Earth's magnetosphere, our protective bubble in our planetary magnetosphere. But once they get out there with Mars, no magnetosphere to protect them, or on the way there, that all these particles are direct hits for those astronauts.
0: Yeah, or even the moon. I mean, I do think with the Artemis program, you know, it's much more important now than it has been for decades that we really be on top of this real-time space weather. If we're going to have people, you know, routinely working on or around the moon.
1: Well, I wanted to get personal just for a little moment because, David, I was reading more about you online, and I think a lot of people are inspired by your story. You've talked a bit about how severe dyslexia has shaped your ability to visualize these complex systems in 3D. And I wanted to ask how those strengths have influenced the design philosophy behind IMAP and the other missions that you've worked on.
0: Sure. I'm pretty severely dyslexic. I didn't learn to read till fourth grade. And to this day, I'm a very slow and bad reader, and don't ask me to spell anything. So I still live with and I work with, you know, with the limitations, the weaknesses that I have. But what I've learned is that I also have different strengths. I have very good spatial abilities to envision three-dimensional structures. I'm very good at taking big steps in connecting things that many other people don't see what the connections might be. And so what I've learned over time is that dyslexia is a trait. There are some weaknesses, but there are also some strengths in it. And that's been to my advantage. But more important than that, what I've really learned is that we're all different. And different people have different strengths and weaknesses. And when you do something really hard and complicated like a space mission, you can't have everybody have the same strengths. You need a team that's really diverse in terms of their strengths. And they bring those strengths to the table. And if you have good leadership and you work together properly, everybody's working with their strengths and they're doing the parts that they can do better than the other folks in the team. And the team as a whole can achieve so much more that way. And so I think actually my journey with dyslexia taught me first and foremost that, you know, I didn't have to be a good reader to be really good at things that, you know, that would play another important role in a project. And so, I think that's a really important lesson for us. And by the way, if people are interested in my dyslexic story, all they have to do is Google McComas and dyslexia. You know, I've talked about this at length in other forums.
1: I think it's so important for us to all understand that, you know, the things that some people might see as drawbacks are the things that can make us so special in other areas, right? And everybody has those things that just makes them crucial to whatever thing that they're passionate about, right? And also, this is a mission that just functionally is spread across so many different institutions. It's like 27 institutions with 82 partners across the United States, and six separate nations have participated, right? And that's just a beautiful example of how each and every one of us can contribute to something together, just with our own little specialty. Would you say that there are any surprises or rewards that have come out of this really kind of unique collaboration on this mission?
0: Well, there are lots of rewards. I mean, we make tremendously good friends. I've got really good friends, you know, around the globe and across the country that I work very closely with. And, you know, we all sort of succeed or fail together. And so succeeding together and, you know, having a launch and turning on all 10 instruments in space and having them all work fine and starting to get great science data, you know, it's the success of now over 1,000 people who've worked on the project. Some of them aren't working on the project anymore. And some of the engineers and technicians, once we launch, you know, their job is over. But they're very aware of the science that we're getting. And it's very important for them that the mission be successful in the science phase, because at the end of the day, that's what we've all worked to do.
1: Well, this mission's, you know, the IMAP's nominal mission is about like 2 to 3 years, right? But you've designed it to last hopefully for much longer than that. If you can keep the spacecraft operating, say even for an entire solar cycle, what kind of science would that enable?
0: So that's the story from IBEX. I mean, IBEX, which was a small explorer, which was a very inexpensive some people say that, you know, you use Radio Shack parts. That's not actually true, but you certainly use parts which are lower quality than you do on a mission like IMAP. And we're in our 17th year of operation right now and cross-calibrating with IMAP. So, you know, some of these missions can last a really long time, and look at how long Voyager is still going on. So if you can get a solar cycle and more of these observations, you're really able to fill in the three-dimensional structure of the heliosphere with a fourth dimension of time. And so you're kind of then looking at the, you know, the breathing of the heliosphere and its time variability. We've already done that somewhat with IBEX. And what's really fun about having IBEX and IMAP together now for a little while we do cross-calibration, hopefully over the next few years, is that we can tie this long time series of information that we have with lower resolution and lower sensitivity and higher background. So not as good of measurements, but we're able to see sort of this fourth dimension of time and then tie it into these really precise measurements that we're making with IMAP. The longer IMAP lasts and we're able to run it, the more we'll have those really precise measurements and the more deeply we'll be able to understand the solar cycle effects and the longer term effects as the heliosphere evolves and changes in time.
1: We said earlier that IMAP has an open data policy, at least after the point where you've already verified that the data is good. And for scientists and students that are listening to this right now who might want to get their hands on that data, what kinds of early data sets should we be looking out for?
0: I guess I'd start by saying everybody will be able to look at iAlert data starting February 1st. So if you want to see what the solar winds and energetic particles and magnetic field look like at IMAP 30 minutes before they arrive, 30, 40 minutes before they arrive at Earth, you'll be able to get online and look at that anytime you want. Once we've validated the other data, we'll be making regular data releases, and then, you know, the rest of the world can participate in the science of that. And by the way, we're hoping that when people do that, they'll contact us, because of course we're the experts on how the instruments really work and all of that sort of thing. You know, we love to collaborate with people outside. In some sense, you know, leading a mission, I end up paying for all of the work that goes on in the mission, because I've got a cost cap that, you know, I promised NASA I'm not going to exceed, and which I've stayed within during the development of the mission. When somebody comes from the outside and I'm not paying them, but they're doing good science with IMAP data, it's like a double win for us.
2: Yes.
1: Well, last question before I let you guys go. I've been thinking a lot more recently as we've been going through all these very important anniversaries for so many different missions who have been out there for a long time, and including Voyager, which is going to be coming up on its one light day distance from Earth this next year, and ultimately its 50th anniversary. What do you hope people remember about this mission, say 20 or 30 years from now?
2: From IMAP, that it was the mission that brought even more discoveries about the heliosphere. And that's what I hope, that it's the mission that will bring even more missions after that, because we found things that are new and exciting, and maybe we still cannot explain, and we need this extra data point. I hope that's what will bring more excitement, more science, more discoveries.
0: I guess for me, I'm hoping that people will think of this as maybe the first big integrated mission that put the science together from the pieces from the very start, and did it with a really well-coordinated team of people who, you know, worked well together and were able to do more collectively as a team than as individuals.
1: Well, good luck in the next month or so. You're going to be sharing some of your first images at conferences and waiting for it to get into its L1 halo orbit. So it's going to be a very exciting time. And then all of the wonder of getting all of that stuff back. I know, Matina, in the past you've talked about how, you know, you kind of moved into instrumentation after having those experiences of like getting data back from spacecraft. And so right. I'm hoping that you have all that joy all over again now that you're getting to work on this new mission.
2: Yes. I mean, I already got the excitement of building an instrument and testing it in the lab. I wanted to do it firsthand. And now we get the data. It's very exciting. I don't know. It's amazing feeling.
1: Well, thank you so much for joining me. And I hope to have you guys back when we learn more about this, because right now is just such an important time as we're in solar maximum. I think everyone in the space community is like really thinking hard about what's going on with our sun and the interaction with us and just all the stars around us. This is such a beautiful mission. We're going to learn so much from it. So thank you for joining me.
0: Well, thanks so much, Sarah. And of course, we'd be delighted to come back and talk with you again in the future.
1: In this conversation and in last week's episode about Voyager, we've been talking about the heliosphere and how the sun shapes the space around us. Missions like IMAP can help us understand that invisible environment that protects Earth and the rest of the solar system. But all of this science has very real consequences, especially as humans prepare to venture farther from Earth than we have in decades. With Artemis II just around the corner, astronauts will return to deep space for the first time since the Apollo missions. So for What's Up, I want to bring in our chief scientist, Dr. Bruce Betts, to talk about what we knew about radiation during the Apollo era and how astronauts were protected back then. Hey, Bruce.
4: Hey, Sarah.
1: So the past few weeks, we've been talking a lot about heliophysics and the boundary of where our sun interacts with interstellar space. But we also talked in this episode a lot about how local space weather can impact our planet and even astronauts someday. So I feel like as we're on the cusp of going back to the moon with humans for the Artemis missions, wanted to ask how you're feeling about this upcoming mission. Are you excited?
4: I am excited, very excited. I'm concerned, but excited. They're doing something different, something exciting. So here's best wishes for everyone involved.
1: Yeah. I mean, anytime we send people to space, it's a dangerous scenario. There's a lot of unknowns in this situation. But as I was kind of thinking about what we knew about space weather and things in the past when we first sent people to the moon during the Apollo missions, I realized that, you know, we didn't even do it during solar maximum. So there's some extra things going on here.
4: Good call.
1: Yeah. What was it that we knew about the radiation environment back during the Apollo era? And how did we protect the astronauts from it back then?
4: Well, I can at least go into some of that. I mean, we knew about solar flares and the charged particles that come out of the sun as part of the solar wind, that there are the flares and associated things that pump out the particles will increase the amount and make it more dangerous. And there was some level of shielding. I mean, you can't fly lead on a mission because of the density of the material, unless you have a different situation than they did. So, but you had aluminum hulls and things that would protect you against lower energy charged particles. So things like the Van Allen belts. So there are different types of particles trying to attack you and your equipment in space, although I don't think they're doing it maliciously. You have the solar wind and things like mostly protons and light particles, light mass, low mass. Then you got galactic cosmic rays, which are coming in from outside the solar system and tend to be heavier and put more of a punch into things. So they tend to pass through materials and pass into and sometimes through astronauts. So I believe that's what they finally associated the little lights that astronauts would see in their eyes in the Apollo. So several of the astronauts witnessed seeing little flashes of light. And apparently that, my impression is they settled on that was these galactic cosmic rays when they go through your eye and cause one type of weird physical response or another. I didn't get far enough to confirm, but I believe they saw a higher percentage of cataracts than you would expect in the Apollo astronauts, although it was such a small sample size. But the other key point is they weren't out there very long. So usually radiation damage to humans is a function of what the flux is of these bad things and then how long you're exposed to them. And they were out there for a few days. So future missions with down the road that they're thinking of with longer missions on at the moon, near the moon, will have more concerns. And so they're thinking about it. Then just as a quick aside, you have missions that go, for example, to Jupiter and go to the inner moons, and that is just a particle radiation nightmare because you've got these particles being spun around every 10 hours and the magnetic field of Jupiter and winging and slamming into things and resetting your computers and screwing up your memory. So that's why it's been hard to get particularly Io, and then why they've done so much work with Europa Clipper of shielding it as it goes past there. But they try to spend more time away from Jupiter. Anyway, so what if we did something different right now? Something we rarely do, which is a random space fact.
5: Rewind.
4: So this, we're talking moon. I went ahead and made non-random connection to the moon. There are about 100 missions that have been launched to the moon.
1: Wow.
4: That... If you take all the countries, so that's, I mean, that includes the Apollo, the few, the human missions, but mostly includes lots of robotic missions from a number of different agencies and countries, and a lot of failures, especially earlier in the program of the robotic things as we learned how to do things. So I started counting them up and realized, yeah, a lot. I mean, that includes flyby, orbiter, lander, human, the whole thing, but about 100 missions, which is not surprisingly, other than Earth, the place most visited and has the, it does not have the highest travel rating on, I believe it's Planetary TripAdvisor, but it's not bad.
1: Went to the moon, not enough pizza, 1 star.
4: All right, everybody, go out there, look up in the night sky and think about the coolest thing you've either done or seen having to do with liquid nitrogen. The coolest. Thank you and good night.
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1: Yuri's Night 2026. This week on Planetary Radio. I'm Sarah El Ahmed of the Planetary Society, with more of the human adventure across our solar system and beyond. On April 12, 1961, Yuri Gagarin became the first human to reach space. 65 years later, we celebrated that milestone at Griffith Observatory in Los Angeles. Throughout this episode, you'll hear from educators, engineers, and space explorers, all of whom share some common ideas. We talk about what we can do in space to inspire that next generation and how seeing the Earth from space changes our perspectives about humanity and our future. First, we'll hear from Laura Tomlin, who's the CEO of Space for Teachers. She talks about inspiring the next generation through hands-on microgravity research projects that put real science in the hands of students and teachers. Then robotics engineer Kaylin Carpenter from NASA's Jet Propulsion Laboratory walks us through some amazing tools and robots he's helping to build that are going to be exploring the moon and beyond. Software engineer David Hernandez from Blue Origin was working at the Club for the Future booth, an organization dedicated to getting the next generation excited about space. Research scientist Robert Green, also from JPL, talked about the invention of imaging spectroscopy and what that can teach us about the worlds around us. Later, I caught up with aerospace engineer Andy Sidwani, who flew to space aboard Virgin Galactic. He shared what it felt like to see the Earth from above and reflected on what the Artemis II astronauts must have experienced. Then we'll transition to the main stage at Yuri's Night. First, we'll hear from cinematographer and polar explorer Jannika Mikkelsen. She's Norway's first astronaut. She'll tell us why we need storytellers in space just as much as scientists, and tell the story of her historic polar orbit mission. Space philosopher Frank White, who's the author of The Overview Effect, is joined by actress Nadine Nicole from The Expanse and commercial space explorer Christopher Huey for a panel discussion on what it means to see Earth from space and how that perspective can change everything. And finally, NASA astronaut Ron Guerin brings it all together, sharing his own journey to space and reflecting on what we can learn when we take a step back and see our planet as a whole. Of course, we'll close out with our chief scientist, Bruce Betts, in this week's What's Up. He shares the lesser-known story of what went wrong the day that Yuri Gagarin took his first historic spaceflight. If you love Planetary Radio and want to stay informed about the latest space discoveries, make sure you hit that subscribe button on your favorite podcasting platform. By subscribing, you'll never miss an episode filled with new and awe-inspiring ways to know the cosmos and our place within it. Yuri's Night is a global celebration of human spaceflight, held every year on or around April 12th. It marks the anniversary of Soviet cosmonaut Yuri Gagarin's historic first flight, the first moment that humanity crossed that boundary into space. Yuri's Night was founded in 2001 by Loretta Hidalgo Whitesides and George Whitesides, who saw an opportunity to unite space enthusiasts around the world in a shared moment of celebration and inspiration. In the 25 years since, it's grown into one of the largest space events on the planet, with gatherings around the globe. And this year's celebration was a special one. It marked the 65th anniversary of Gagarin's flight, the 45th anniversary of the space shuttle program, and the 25th anniversary of Yuri's Night itself. And by strange and beautiful coincidence, it also happened to be one day after the Artemis II mission splashed down, marking the first return of humans from lunar space in over half a century. The Los Angeles Yuri's Night celebration has traditionally been held in other locations, but this year it found a particularly fitting home at the iconic Griffith Observatory. The observatory is perched above the City of Stars with the Hollywood sign visible in the distance. I want to give a special thank you to the Griffith Observatory Foundation, who not only helped make this night possible, but granted us access to the audio of this event. Griffith Observatory Foundation is the nonprofit that supports Griffith Observatory. Their mission is to keep this Los Angeles landmark open and accessible to everyone for free, supporting science literacy, public astronomy, and free education programs like their fifth grade school program. You can learn more about their work at obs.la/support. And it was quite an event to put on. The crowd that gathered that evening was a mix of space enthusiasts and families and some really special guests. The event also had ambassadors stationed throughout the grounds to talk to attendees about space exploration. It was my first time serving in that role, and I had so much fun talking to people about space for literally hours on end. Out on the front lawn, under the open sky, organizations set up booths to share their work with the public. Here are some of the conversations I had with some of the exhibitors.
2: Hi, I'm Laura Tomlin. I'm the CEO of Space for Teachers. We are a nonprofit focused on microgravity research opportunities for teachers in their classrooms.
3: That's amazing. As the daughter of a teacher, I know how important it is for teachers to get the resources to share this kind of thing with people out there. What have you been doing here today to try to encourage young people to get more interested in space?
2: So today we are spreading the word that our teachers are heroes. They are working really hard every single day. They make their students like rise to these challenges, right? Students are so capable of doing really hard things, and I think a lot of times they don't really get credit for that. So when you bring these difficult challenges to teachers and to students both, it's amazing what they can do in the classroom. So as our organization, we work directly with teachers to develop microgravity research projects. Basically, we help guide the teachers, and then the teachers guide their students on these microgravity research projects. We work with them weekly. We take them through the technical design review of their research. We take them through payload integration, through flight safety reviews, and ultimately the teacher will then fly their student design on a parabolic flight and test it in microgravity. So it's really powerful that these students can see the things that they built in space with their teacher being tested and getting that data back. It is just the coolest thing. And these are projects that are aligned with academic research, industry research. They work with SMEs. So it might be on like a propulsion management device, looking at separating out bubbles from liquids in a fuel tank and designing devices that can do that, to slosh baffles, to how to flush out wounds in microgravity. There's all sorts of experiments they do that are aligned. And, you know, a lot of people think that, you know, a sixth grader can't do this, or an eighth grader or a 12th grader, but they can. It's all based on fundamental science principles. And when you pose it to these students that they are answering these real questions, that is inspirational. It teaches them that they can do really hard things. And that's the beauty of space exploration, is space brings everybody together under, you know, just pure inspiration, pure exploration, and it makes people strive to do the near impossible.
3: Being able to work on that kind of actual science as a young person, I think, would have meant the world to me. And I'm sure you've heard from a lot of young people who've been very inspired by this. What have been some of your experiences talking with both the teachers and the students?
2: It is profound. From a teacher's standpoint, you're really getting your, it's uncomfortable, right, to work in this situation. And it's not just me. This is, we work with teachers, you know, all the time. And it's the same across the board. It's uncomfortable to step out of that zone of, you know, you feel like you know everything in the class. You've been teaching it for 15 years over and over again. And all of a sudden you are the student again, and you're having to learn these things and learn them right there alongside your students. So it's this process of serious challenges, some intimidation, followed by wins, followed by challenges. And it's this roller coaster throughout the whole process that just culminates in this remarkable moment of the realization of, hey, these are what my students feel out here in the classroom. I understand that now. And it's just a really big learning process for both. It was for me, it is for the teachers that I work with. Before I was a teacher, I was a biologist. I was a plant pathologist, not a, you know, super well-known field. When I started teaching in the classroom, I would always bring in, you know, some plant disease aspects, some little plant pathology. And so on one of our parabolic flight, basically it was looking at disease resistance. Does a plant that has flown in microgravity have a different susceptibility to disease? And so these were sixth and seventh graders at the time. And we went through this whole process of growing plants, flying them on a parabolic flight, bringing them back, inoculating them with diseases. You know, they had to learn all these different techniques. And at the end of the year, we always give a survey for the program that's, you know, what fields or careers are you interested in? And we list all 30% of the students checked plant pathology. And I was like, plant pathology has never seen these kind of numbers, never. So, but it wasn't just that. It was engineering. It was biomedical research. It was all of these things. When they started, it's maybe an astronaut, a lot of, you know, astronauts, engineers, that sort of thing, but they just didn't know. So this is an opportunity for these students to see, hey, look at all of these opportunities. There's something out there for everybody.
3: How can people learn more about your organization and help support your work?
2: You can go to spaceforteachers.org. 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
3: Thank you so much.
2: Thank you.
4: My name is Kaylin Carpenter. I tell many of the children that I give talks to, I'm a robotics footwear designer.
3: What does that mean exactly?
4: Well, robots need to get from point A to point B, and depending on where they are, there's different fundamental physics available to them. So I've worked on Mars helicopters that can fly. I've worked on a lot of different drone ideas like Shapeshifter for Titan. I'm the inventor of the exobiology extent life surveyor EELS robot to get through the fluidized media of Enceladus, try to get down through the vents and swim in an alien ocean. One of the people that came up with the idea for Moonfall. So we were ending the sample recovery helicopter and we're like, well, we've done great work. What could we do on the moon? We're like, well, we can't use blades, but could we use some type of thruster? So we started looking at what we could do to basically take this team, take this great work we've done, transfer it to the moon. So thruster variants, we're looking at ones where you can actually harvest water ice from any of these bodies, have an airless body drone that would be a multi-body solution. So working a bunch of component technologies to start moving into that. So we don't have to reinvent these things. But yeah, each of these, this has moved into manipulation. I did the spring wheels that are on our Endurance A rover testbed that we want to send to the moon to do 2,000 kilometer drive, get 100 kilograms of rocks to be able to age date the moon, also understand its whole entire geologic history. And then I do sensorized grip our Endurance A rover testbed that we want to send to the moon to do 2,000 kilometer drive, get 100 kilograms of rocks to be able to age date the moon. Also,

0: card to send to space. And I waited a long time, and it finally arrived back at my home. It's been so cool finally getting that. Can you talk a little bit about what your program does and what kind of outreach things you do for the young people?
1: Yeah, I mean, Club for the Future is really all about getting the next generation of folks excited about space, right? It's becoming an even bigger and bigger thing. I mean, Artemis just happened, right? Like literally yesterday as we're talking. Yeah, and you can see, you know, currently kids are out here doing their little postcards, and we'll get them back the way, same way that you did. So we do things like this. There are other events that are also hosted. Like we go to different schools to talk to them about what is it that we're doing. You know, have the kids ask questions to us, you know, about what they're interested in space and any sort of engineering thing related.
0: So it was the Artemis 1 launch. I missed the actual launch, but the day after I got to go to a Blue Origin factory for the first time. I got to see the bits of New Glenn laid out. It wasn't all the way together yet. What is it like working at a place where you guys are on the verge? You just finished erecting this giant, giant rocket.
1: It is fantastic. I love going down to Florida because I feel like a kid at a candy shop walking through there. I'd imagine you might have felt the same way, like seeing all the hardware out there, seeing how massive that rocket is. It's fantastic. And then seeing it, unfortunately, I wasn't there when our first New Glenn launched, but I saw it go up, like be get lifted, right? So it's absolutely amazing. Yeah.
0: What parts of the rocket have you worked on personally?
1: So I am a software engineer working on our enterprise system. So I build the tools to help the engineers build the things. So focusing a lot on AI, specifically on ensuring that AI doesn't hallucinate answers. You know, hoping to get the engineers that are actually working on something, right? If they need some sort of data, they have any sort of question, it's able to quickly give them that response and really help them, you know, 10x, 100x the work that they're doing.
0: How do you prevent them from hallucinating? Are you creating just a specific kind of database for that LLM, or are there other ways that you're restricting the software?
1: Without getting too into the details. So one of the approaches that we're taking is what's called RAG, so Retrieval Augmented Generation, right? Wherein we give the LLM the actual data that it's going to be using and then put some guardrails around it to ensure that it uses the data and not whatever hallucination that might come from the LLM itself.
0: That's a lot of fun. And honestly, that's like a juxtaposition of so many modern day technologies all at once. What has it been like seeing people finally begin to use AI in the space realm?
1: Oh, it's been amazing. Like, how cool is it to say that like we're using AI and space related technologies, right? It's as futuristic as you can get. And I've really seen how, it's helped quite a bit. I was, even as a software engineer, I was a bit of a skeptic. I was like, I don't know how good it's going to do. And then the new model started coming out. And I was like, wow, it's amazing. You can do quite a bit with it. You can automate quite a bit of tasks. Yeah, it's been fantastic.
0: Yeah, well, we're not trying to create a full, you know, like AGI or whatever at this point. We're just trying to make sure that we can augment the ways that we go to space and help automate these things so that our spacecraft can do things on their own and that our astronauts have better ways to access data. So I think this is a really cool usage of that technology.
1: Yeah, it's fantastic. Really, that's what it's for, right? We want to make sure that we are helping and enabling the engineers, helping and enabling the entire chain that's building this rocket, right? Because it is such a complicated system that any help that we can give, it gets us to get that launch cadence to start going up pretty quickly and coming back down and reusing the rocket. So yeah, it's been fantastic.
2: So I'm Robert Green. I'm a research scientist at the Jet Propulsion Laboratory.
0: And you work primarily in spectroscopy, right? What kinds of missions are you putting your work on?
2: So I came to JPL to work on something called imaging spectroscopy, which was invented at JPL quite some time ago as a way to go to planets in the solar system and understand what molecules were on their surfaces, whether it's Mars, the Moon, or Europa. It also has relevance at the Earth. So we built a class of instruments called imaging spectrometers. The first generation went to the outer planets, to Saturn and Jupiter. The next generation is going out now. There's MISE on Europa Clipper heading to Europa. EMID is on the space station looking at our planet. We're building USIS Moon to go back to the Moon, and we have a plan for Mars as well. All these instruments give us spectra for every point in an image, so we know what molecules are present. And we can pose or answer questions, whether they're scientific, whether it's in situ resource utilization that you'd like to know at the Moon. I was involved with the Moon Mineralogy Mapper, which, of course, in 2008 and 2009, produced those first spectacular maps showing that there was water and hydroxyl on the illuminated surface. And subsequently, evidence

0: for ice at the poles of the moon, and that's driving some of the thrust as we move back for those resources, focusing on the poles. And just recently at the National Academy, their science division announced the Eagle VSWR mission, which will look at our planet with 1.5 million spectra per second, and it's also pathfinding for the next generation to go to the moon and Mars. All these spectrometers are helping us answer new questions, both applied here on Earth, critical minerals, agriculture, fire fuels, really relevant in California, so we would know where the fire fuels are and how we might mitigate. So that's my passion, and that's what I've been involved with at JPL.
1: How does it feel having worked on the Moon Mineralogy Mapper, knowing that, in part, the future angle of where the Artemis astronauts may land on the moon is in part due to the data that you and your team collected?
0: Well, it's just extraordinarily wonderful. We built an instrument knowing we were just trying to see if there was water, maybe at the edges of some of the permanently shadowed craters. And when we got there, we saw that there was hydroxyl absorption way down near the, all the way down to the equator, and of course, quite a bit at the poles. So we made the case with the evidence, backed it up, and now that's a pathfinder that's giving us focus to go after those resources. So it's wonderful. It's, for me, it's the gift of sticking with good spectroscopy.
1: We're all looking forward to Europa Clipper actually getting to the Jovian system.
2: Oh, yes.
1: But it's not actually going to be getting beneath the ice. Clearly, there's this giant ice shell. But what can we learn from the spectroscopy of the surface of this world that might give us some clues to its habitability?
0: Well, we're going to see the chemistry of what's on its surface. And there's lots of evidence that materials from the subsurface have made it to the surface in various places. So we're going to be able to interrogate those and look for the various lines of evidence to give us more information about the nature of that ocean below the ice shell. So it's extraordinary, and we're so excited. It's an important first step, and it's wonderful to be involved with that. Diana Blaney, of course, is the PI of the MISE imaging spectrometer and a close colleague and friend.
1: Well, I always love it when people come to these kinds of events with cool props in their pocket, but I'd have never met someone who had a spectrometer in their pocket. This is amazing. How does this work?
0: We're going to show you spectra of the sun and the Earth's atmosphere. Let me just get it going.
1: It's wild that we now have this technology kind of shrunk down to the size where you can just literally keep it in your pocket.
0: On future Mars science helicopters. In fact, we have a version that we'd love to do that. Mm-hmm. Hopefully we get to do that with. So I wish everyone could see that, but that's a spectrum of the sun. And here you're seeing, well, I got to hold it, end point. I'm running the third hand. But anyway, that's oxygen in the Earth's atmosphere. This is water vapor. These are solar Fraunhofer lines. And we're seeing that all real time. If I point it down, we see the chlorophyll of plants. So all the molecules in the solar atmospheric system are revealed right now with a spectrometer in my pocket linked to my cell phone, which is where this display. And this is extraordinary. My vision is this will be one of the tools. You have cell phone cameras, which actually the CMOS camera was invented at JPL long ago by Eric Fossum. Hopefully we'll be jumping to full spectrometers in people's cell phones as I'm starting to take that path here with this one.
1: This is such a cool technology, and I cannot wait to have one for myself. I think anybody who's deep into space technology understands the power of spectroscopy, what it's taught us about our own world and the worlds beyond. And honestly, it is one of the most powerful tools we have for understanding the worlds that are not in our solar system.
0: Absolutely. For exoplanets, that's what we're going to be using. We're going to use the chronographs to get the light from the exoplanet. We're going to feed that into spectrometers. We're going to see what molecules are there and what hypotheses they inform. Hopefully, maybe a case for evidence of planets like ours.
1: Well, we'll see. We've seen some hints here and there, but the fact that we can even get that kind of data about these worlds at all is just so amazing. What a time to be alive.
0: Yeah, when I was born, there were 9 planets, then there were 8. Now there's thousands. How extraordinary is that?
3: Later that evening, I stepped inside the green room where the other ambassadors for the event were gathered. That's where I had the chance to meet Andy Sadwani.
4: Hi, my name is Andy Sadwani. I'm an aerospace engineer, and I had the opportunity to fly Virgin Galactic in 2024.
1: What was that like, to actually see the Earth out the window?
4: It was absolutely incredible. The first words I had when I looked out the window were, oh my God, it's just an amazing, amazing planet. It looked like this giant blue ball floating in this vast sea of darkness, and it was moving, you know, quickly around the Earth, and we were just amazed to see this beautiful view.
1: I feel like there are some things that you can try to understand on paper, right? You can think in your head, like, I know what it might be like to go up on a rocket, but how different was the actual experience, and how did it change your opinions of the experience for others?
4: I've seen so many pictures of the Earth, and I've also performed data review on actual launches and seen the Earth in video. Nothing prepared me for what I saw at the window. It was an electrifying blue, and the atmosphere looked alive, and it was just this shield that would protect us and protect all the living organisms on the planet. I don't really have the words to describe it. I guess what I could say is I discovered some new colors when I looked out the window.
1: What advice would you give to people who hope to go to space themselves someday?
4: Any altitude is attainable with the right attitude. And chance favors a prepared mind. Like, whether you think you can or you can't, you're right. Getting yourself in order and working towards the things that you would need to do to become a space explorer, you can start now. So, you know, whether that be studying about other people's space travels, reading biographies, taking flight lessons, doing scuba diving, or just, you know, touring NASA space centers.
1: After having been through this experience, what do you think those Artemis II astronauts were feeling when they splashed down yesterday?
4: Watching them splash down live was phenomenal. Part of me was thinking about what is the vehicle feeling? And then the other part was, what are they feeling? Like, what's the splashdown feel like? What are the emotions that they have upon reaching Earth? What are they thinking about? Are they thinking about their family, their mission? Are they thinking about what burger they're going to order, you know, like when they get back to the mainland?
1: Well, thank you so much. And honestly, it is so wonderful to meet people who have that space perspective and to be here at Yuri's Night together. So thanks for sharing that experience with everyone who came here to celebrate the first space traveler together.
4: Absolutely my pleasure, Sarah. Thank you.
3: We'll be right back with the rest of Yuri's Night 2026 after this short break.
2: Greetings, Bill Nye here, Chief Ambassador of the Planetary Society. 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That victory, that was you. But the fight isn't over. 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And together we can carry on, keep exploring, and change the world. Thank you.
3: As the sun set over Los Angeles and the city lights came out, the celebration moved inside. Many of us gathered for an evening of stage presentations that focused on human experience in space. We heard the stories from people who had ventured beyond our planet and returned transformed by what they saw. I'm only going to be sharing brief segments of the two-hour presentation, but I'm going to add a link to the full video of all the talks so you can see all of the images and the beautiful video that people shared. That's going to be on this episode's webpage. The first speaker of the evening was Jannicke Michelsen, who's Norway's first astronaut. She's also a cinematographer and polar explorer. When she flew to space aboard the Fram 2 mission, she became part of the first crew ever to orbit over both the Earth's north and south poles.
5: My language is film. I am an astronaut, but I'm also a cinematographer. It's amazing. It really is amazing that we've come to a time where four first-time flyers can fly together on what is called a side quest, because the Dragon was never made for this kind of space exploration. I live in Svalbard. It is an island pretty close to the North Pole, the most northern settlement. And we are 2,500 people who live there in a town of 3,000 polar bears. That is, and it's kind of like living on the moon, except, you know, we have oxygen, but we do also have polar bears. So I loved riding really fast on my horse. My horse was called Star. And then one day I fell off. And that meant I had 5 years of learning to walk again. And during that time, I couldn't go to school. I actually studied space. My teacher was like, just study the thing you're interested in. And right then was STS-99. And with such a boring name, it ended up being an awesome mission to follow as an 11 and 10 to 11, 12 and 13 and 14 year old. I followed this mission for years. I actually called NASA and applied for a job. And my mom called NASA and told them, well, she's only 14, so she can't apply for that internship. And then I refused to talk to her. But that career, you know, I'm going to go back, because the cool thing is I probably talked to a reception at the Johnson Space Center, and she's like, well, you know, you're in a wheelchair. Astronaut probably isn't a realistic dream for you, but you can be the world's best in 3D. You could become a 3D technician and engineer. And I'm like, yeah, I'm going to be the world's best in 3D. And that's actually what recruited me to the FRAM-2 private space mission, the first ever polar orbit of a spacecraft. And my job, actually, not only am I the vehicle commander, my job is to photograph and film that orbit in 3D and, you know, regular 2D. I actually landed on the 4th of April last year, 2025. So this is my 1 year celebration. Yeah. Our mission is called FRAM. We are honoring the polar ship FRAM that went to both the North Pole and South Pole in 1911. What I love the most about this mission, 1911, they brought a cinematographer because they understood, how are people in Norway going to understand where we've been and what we've done if we do not document it and continue telling that story? And then finally, when we're in orbit, we're safe. And I'm able to do what I love the most, and that's being a cinematographer. And well, you can plan a lot in 18 months. So we started planning 18 months before the mission. But once you're weightless and all your equipment's weightless, oh man. So you do learn to switch your orientation. Look up when you lose something. Don't always look down. But the thing I noticed, or the thing that puzzled me when I was in space, I've learned about the blue planet at school, but when I looked out of the window, I didn't see a blue planet. The planet I saw was 50% of the time like this, because we're 25% Arctic, 25% Antarctic. And you don't really see countries. The easiest place to see is the Nile, and then you're like, ah, Egypt, got that one. That one's easy. But it's actually really difficult to see countries when you're in space. I belong to the new generation of astronauts. We are private. There's only 11 of us, and we have diverse backgrounds, like myself being the first ever cinematographer, lucky enough to receive an astronaut training. And that's what I tried to talk about. You know, when we're going back to the moon, and we're going to stay, and we're going to build a moon base, and we've got the Artemis Accord, that means that we're going to have all nations joining in that moon base. And we are going to have people going to the moon to work, and you're going to need all the different roles you need to operate a town on the moon. But after being in space, like all of you, I was watching the Artemis 2 live streams, and Commander Rhys Wiseman said something beautiful, and he says, you know, about Earth, it's a special thing to be a human, and it's a special thing to be on planet Earth, because out there, you know what? There's nothing. You're out there and you're looking down. You're like, all molecules are there. And it's a bizarre thing. So thank you for your time. And also, it's very important to inspire. I'm the first Norwegian astronaut. There will be more. So I'm actually inviting 40 astronauts to come to Norway to inspire my nation to become the next astronauts going to the moon.
3: Janneke's story is just such a great reminder of why we need to send storytellers into space. The images and the video that she shared that night were absolutely spectacular. There's something really powerful about the ways that we can tell the story of space to people down on the ground through these formats, because that perspective can change a lot about the way that we see ourselves and our place in the universe. Immediately after that conversation, Frank White, who's a space philosopher and the author of the groundbreaking book, The Overview Effect, took to the stage. He was joined by actress Nadine Nicole from The Expanse and commercial space explorer Christopher Huey, who also goes by Chewie. They talked about the Artemis II mission and what happens when people see the Earth from space.
6: Something happened in 1961 that was tremendously important in terms of space. Of course, that was Yuri Gagarin's flight. Something important happened in 2021 when we had the first commercial space flight, civilian space flight. What it means is everybody here could actually fly without being a NASA astronaut. We are the new astronaut corps, every one of us, right? There was a contest called Inspiration 4. The current NASA administrator put that together, funded it, ran it. Loretta and I competed for one of the seats, along with two of our friends. I was all gung-ho, you know? And then I realized there's not going to be any professional astronaut on board. And there are not that many people applying. I could win. Be careful what I wish for. Well, this is also a series of speakers where the astronauts outnumber the non-astronauts. You know, we're seeing a really big change. So, Chewy and Nadine, I think we have to talk about Artemis.
7: Yeah.
6: We just have to.
7: Yeah.
6: What did it mean to both of you that we returned to the moon? We really hadn't been there in so long. It was at a time of incredible strife, division on the planet. And there we saw a perfect mission, pretty perfect. You've flown. What did it feel like to somebody who's flown? Was it, do you think it was different for you because you've been there to see Artemis, or what was it like for you, Chewie?
8: You know, I think it's relatable, but it's also just so different. Like being 50, 60 miles up is nothing compared to being 250,000 miles up. And the pictures that were coming back in the video were just incredible. And I think like the overview effect is about putting things into perspective. And yes, when you go to low Earth orbit, you really are low in Earth's orbit. And you can see the Earth and you get appreciation for where we are in context of like, she said, you know, you can't see the borders unless it's like a river, like the Nile. But like the further out you get, the less you start to find ways to organize and divide. You just see cohesive, one unified planet. Yeah. And so seeing those pictures coming back, especially from the dark side, not really the dark side, but the far side of the moon, Pink Floyd, he's ruined it. far side of the moon, great album, by the way. The far side of the moon, just like, yeah, we really are alone. And I remember thinking about when I was in space looking at the Earth, I was thinking about how we are all one and how we are all together and that we're connected, you know, the overview effect. But what I saw in the pictures from the moon in Artemis 2 is we are alone. Like collectively, the Earth is by itself. Because like when you go to space, you have perspective. You can see where the Earth lives.
9: Yeah.
8: We live on the Earth, but the Earth lives in space, in our solar system, mm-hmm. in the darkness and the blackness of nothing. And we got to see it like, yeah, the Earth has a home too. And this is it. Like it's basically a cabin by itself, and there's nowhere else to go that can sustain our life. We have to bring life support with us wherever we go. So I think it is different, and I think it'll certainly inspire. The cool thing about Artemis is like, you know, it's a long time since we've flown to the moon, and you know, we almost dropped the ball. We almost lost the ability to do big, amazing things like this. Because yes, we write down engineering plans and we make all these engineering drawings and send these missions. But like, there's so much tribal knowledge that's built in people's head that gets passed along. Like, building a big, complicated rocket is big and complicated. It needs really a large amount of smart people and like continuity of education and like just to keep the passing the torch. And so, if you wait too long to do these things, you will have to relearn those lessons, and there will probably be more failures that we don't need to have. So it's just so important to like keep up the momentum.
6: Mm. Very well said. Nadine, you and I are the non-astronauts here.
7: Yeah.
6: Yeah, it's kind of weird, isn't it?
7: But I think
6: what did it mean to you to watch Artemis?
7: I love that the whole world had eyes on it. It was like very similar to the movie Look Up, where we had this collective moment where we could all understand that we're at this pivotal moment in time. We're not just the space explorers anymore. We're moving to inhabit space for the first time. Like, this is our time. It's such an incredible time to be alive. The juxtaposition of all this division that's happening on our planet and the desire for connection is an interesting time for this to happen, for us to have the perspective from them and their experience up there. Because we send astronauts and we think they're going to have a technical experience, but they're up there like hugging and talking about grieving and telling everyone here their message of unity, of, you know, seeing the separation dissolve and just seeing the oneness of everything. And they're sending these messages back. And I think that that gives us such a cool opportunity of this perspective that we're missing here on Earth, mm-hmm. right? We're living in the separation. We're living in the illusions. It's hard. We need that perspective to evolve mm-hmm. and just being in this time and space here now, I think it's just an incredible time. Even though it seems like a geopolitical move, it's not like, you know, there's a lot of tension between countries of like who's going to own the moon or who's going to own space and what that's going to look like. And I think that's the big question mm-hmm. That we need to put out there is who is space for? Who's going to have access to it? And what design systems are we going to embed into it?
3: If you'd like to explore more of Frank White's thinking, we actually have a really wonderful book club edition episode that's dedicated to his book, The Overview Effect. You might want to look that one up because it's just absolutely fantastic hearing Frank's experience speaking with astronauts. But to close out the evening, we heard from NASA astronaut Ron Guerin. He's a fighter pilot, a humanitarian, and someone who spent 6 months aboard the International Space Station. Ron had a really powerful perspective on what it means to see Earth from space and what's possible when humanity works together.
9: Does anybody feel like we're at an inflection point in our society? Yeah. Does anybody not feel like we're? So yeah, we're at an inflection point. And what I've been hearing all night is about the power of perspective. And that's what leaving the planet really does for us. It gives us a perspective. So thank you for this honor to have a conversation with you to recognize that moment where humanity was able to take the first steps towards the stars. Like I said outside on the steps, it's really poignant that we're having this celebration the day after the splashdown of Artemis II, when those folks came back from traveling around the moon. It is amazing that we're going back to the moon. That was a sign that this isn't just an idea, this is a reality. We really are going back to the moon. We are really going to stay this time. And what the power of the space program is it gives us the opportunity to realize that when we set aside fear and agree to work together, we can accomplish anything, that nothing is impossible. And, you know, together, if we take that same mindset, that mindset of the space program, and we do bring it down to the Earth's surface, you know, we can solve the problems that are in front of us. Seeing the planet from space, I think you'd be amazed at the thinness of our planet's atmosphere. And in that moment, you'd be hit not only by the sobering realization that that paper-thin layer keeps every living thing on our planet alive, but you'd also be hit by the sobering contradiction between the incredible beauty of our planet and the unfortunate realities of life on our planet for a significant number of its inhabitants. But I also think seeing the planet from space would fill you with hope. Seeing what we can accomplish when we work together, as evidenced by the International Space Station itself, would extend your optimism. Your definition of the word home would expand rapidly to encompass the entire planet. And for the first time, you might truly understand what it means to be part of one human family. Now, obviously, you don't have to go to space to realize any of this, but traveling to space started me on a journey towards a deeper understanding of the underlying inherent beauty of our interconnectedness, of our unity. Going to space made a lot of things become clear. From space, it's clear that everything is changing, and things are changing faster than ever. And it's not just happening in one region or industry or nation, it's happening all across the world and is affecting all sectors of society. As such, the mindsets, the approaches that have led us here, that have led us to this moment in history, are rapidly becoming antiquated and ineffective. But this creates an opportunity for us and for those that can adapt. Now, in order to successfully capitalize on the opportunities that are all around us, we need to take a holistic approach and strive to see how everything fits together. We need to understand that moving towards a more inclusive, just, and stable world, while protecting the environment, protecting national security, and improving our economy and businesses are not mutually exclusive. They are all complementary. In fact, they are more than complementary. They are required. We can take a socially just and environmentally sustainable approach to business that also increases profitability, and we can also protect national security for the long run by rising to a higher vantage point, expanding our perspective, and seeing the bigger interdependent picture. Above all else, we need to understand that as daunting and challenging as all these changes that we've seen, they're just the tip of the iceberg. We are entering into a new human epoch where everything will change, especially how we solve the problems facing our planet and how we conduct business. And one of the best ways to navigate the uncertainty and the chaos that's all around us is through collaboration. Collaboration that leads to shared strength. Now, over the course of my career, I've had the opportunity to have some amazing experiences. And these experiences, I believe, have given me a very, very unique big picture perspective of our planet. And so today, I want to put our conversation in the context of this bigger perspective. I want to put them in the context of the orbital perspective. And in doing so, certain trends, truths, and the path forward become clear. Now, a little over 50 years ago, humanity as a whole had a collective out-of-body experience. An out-of-body experience that led to an inflection point between two human epochs. Now, the story of this inflection point begins on the winter morning of December 21st, 1968 at the Kennedy Space Center in Florida. Atop the tallest, the heaviest, the most powerful rocket ever brought to operational status at the time, the Saturn V, sat the crew of Apollo 8. There was Commander Frank Borman, Command Module Pilot Jim Lovell, and Lunar Module Pilot Bill Anders. The aim of this mission was to become the first crewed spacecraft in history to travel to and to orbit around the moon, and of course, to return to Earth safely. But the inflection point came 3 days later, when the crew of Apollo 8 came up from behind the far side of the moon on their fourth orbit, and they realized something never seen before by human eyes. Commander Borman was the first to see the amazing sight, and he called out in excitement to the others, taking a black and white photo in the process. In the ensuing scramble, Bill Anders took a more famous color photograph, and it was all captured on the flight voice recorder. I wonder if they realized the significance of that moment. They had just become the first humans in history to see the whole planet hanging in the blackness of space, and the first to capture this image for the rest of us. Now, this famous photograph is known as Earthrise, and this is probably the most influential photograph ever taken. This image revolutionized how we see the world, how we see ourselves, with its simple message that we are one people traveling on one planet towards one shared future. But unfortunately, the significance of this image had, for the most part, been forgotten. But back in 1968, for a brief moment, the world was one. People from all over the world, including even in the Soviet Union, a nation that was locked in a space race with the U.S. and a Cold War with the West, proclaimed this a monumental achievement for all of humanity. For a brief moment, the world rallied around the image of Earthrise. And this is Earthset. So you've probably all seen this photograph. It was taken about 5 days ago by the crew of Artemis II.
7: Wow.
9: Now, our return to the moon can serve as a second wake-up call. It could be a second opportunity to change how we see ourselves. Now, for Apollo 8, you have to realize that Apollo 8 was taken at the end of 1968. This was a year that was filled with much strife in the United States and most of the world. The year saw political assassinations and massive unrest in streets and cities all around the world. And although the threats that we face today are somewhat different, we are living through at least equally chaotic times. Now, one of those assassinations in 1968 was Dr. Martin Luther King Jr. But precisely 1 year before the Apollo 8 astronauts were hurtling through space on their journey to the moon, Dr. King gave a sermon. He gave the Christmas Sermon on Peace, which I believe gives words to what Earthrise evoked.
10: It really boils down to this, that all life is interrelated. We all caught in an inescapable network of mutuality, tied in a single garment of destiny, and whatever affects one directly affects all indirectly. We aren't going to have peace on Earth until we recognize this basic fact of the interrelated structure of all reality.
9: The interrelated structure of all reality. This isn't a cliche, this isn't a philosophy, this is the reality of the world that we live in. This is fact. What will help usher in a new human epoch is a greater understanding of the basic fact of the interrelated structure of all reality. So when my six-month mission was over, my two Russian crewmates and I climbed into our Soyuz spacecraft. We undocked from the space station. We did a couple of laps around the planet. And as we crossed the south tip of South America, we turned the spacecraft around. We fired the engines. We entered the upper atmosphere. It was very similar to what we saw in Artemis II yesterday. We had this fiery, violent ride through the atmosphere at 5 miles a second. The parachutes opened. It threw us all over the place. We didn't splash down in the soft Pacific Ocean. We smashed down into Kazakhstan, and I have to point out that video is in slow motion, so we actually hit a lot harder than it looks. We hit so hard, in fact, that we bounced and we rolled and we flipped over, and when the capsule finally came to rest, my window was pointed down at the ground, and out of my window, I saw a rock, a flower, and a blade of grass, and I remember thinking to myself, I'm home. And what was really cool about that thought is I was home, but I was in Kazakhstan. So me at that moment, home wasn't just Houston, Texas, where I lived with my family at the time. Home was Earth. And our definition of that word, home, has profound implications for how we problem solve, how we treat each other, how we treat our planet. And the other thing I realized is expanding the definition of the word home did not come with a requirement to forget where we came from, our national, our ethnic, our religious, our organizational affiliations. It simply means seeing those things in the context of the bigger picture. And so in the context of the bigger picture, I want to thank all of you for what you're doing to help make life on our planet as beautiful as our planet looks from space. You don't have to be in orbit to have the orbital perspective. And by working together, we don't have to accept the status quo on our planet. So thank you very much.
3: I bet Yuri Gagarin never imagined that all of these years later, people from across the world would be shouting his name and celebrating what his flight meant for humanity. But while we're celebrating Gagarin's achievement, there's something about his story that I think is totally worth knowing. Bruce Betts, who's our chief scientist, is here with this week's What's Up, and a lesser-known tale about what actually went wrong on that historic flight. Hey, Bruce.
11: Hey, Sarah.
3: Man, it has been a lot of adventures this month. Like, I just got back from the Day of Action a few days ago, but now we're flashing back to this moment earlier this month, right after Artemis II dropped down, and it was Yuri's night. Like, it's just been a lot of space celebration recently.
11: You're just a space party animal.
3: Space party animal. But so I've been going to Yuri's night for many, many years. But I was literally like this many years old when I found out that Yuri Gagarin's flight was way more like terrifying than I thought. I mean, going to space is scary. Going to space as the first person is terrifying. But then there was like a hardware malfunction during the Vostok 1 mission, and I had no idea about it. So I figured we should talk about it because that was extra surprising to me.
11: Yeah, I mean, all sorts of fun festive stuff. And plus it's not as surprising because Soviets tended to hide any failures or try to.
3: Right. So me not knowing about this was actually by design.
11: Yes, it was. I mean, they hid the profile of the mission for several years, whether it fit the definition or not of first, I don't know, round trip to space, because they hadn't figured out how to land yet. And so he had to bail out at 7 kilometers up and parachute down. But they hid that part till 71. At least that's when they admitted it. And that was the part that worked. They just knew that didn't work. So Those are courageous people to get in those spacecraft. But they had some genuine problems, anomalies, malfunctions. 10 seconds after the retrofire, the service module failed to separate from the reentry module, which is bad. That's bad. You don't really want to go through the atmosphere attached to your service module, but he did. The modules tumbled and spun violently, and I'm sure it was very fun and very calming. And then it was still attached by some wires, but eventually, you know, good job going through the atmosphere because that burned up the wires and modules separated. And I like that Gagarin, just in the process of all this, said everything is okay. I mean, he said it in Russian, of course, during the gyrations, because he didn't want to make noise. Because he figured it wasn't dangerous. You know, that seems like that's obvious. It was probably more dangerous to upset the Soviet high command.
3: How weird is that? Yeah, it's like no matter what generation of astronauts you're from, it's like they're such calm people that even in situations like this, they're like, it'll be fine. So what if I'm spinning out?
11: Yeah, well, I mean, they chose the... everyone in that era was choosing test pilots who were built to be calm.
3: That was the other really cool thing about Yuri's night this year, is that there were just so many people who had been to space, not just, you know, NASA astronauts, or we, you know, we had a Norwegian astronaut as well, but there were a lot of people that had been to space on commercial space flights.
11: Did you count yourself? Because you've sometimes seem like you've been, you're in space.
3: Nope, Sarah doesn't count yet.
11: All right, yet. Ooh.
3: Yeah, well, I mean, that was a really fun thing about something that I think Frank White said in his talk about the overview effect, was that essentially because of this new age of commercial spaceflight, like everybody on Earth is basically part of the astronaut corps. I mean, most of us are still not going to go to space, but there's a chance, and that chance is getting higher all the time. And so, you know, I won't give up hope.
11: you keep hoping. Believe me, we've all said we'd send you to space if we could.
3: But, you know, if we could just make sure that the service module actually separates correctly and I'm not dragging things by wires in space, that sounds so terrifying. But man, he did it. That's so crazy.
11: Yeah, I picture him like, are there any scissors around?
3: Right. So we just go out.
11: Wait, I always bring a pocket knife. Okay, I'm good. I can cut those. Just reach outside my burning spacecraft and cut those. It'll be fine. Yeah, no, those guys were impressive.
3: Seriously,
11: I mean they still are, obviously, but those early spacecraft were crazy. Shall we move on?
3: Let's do it.
12: Random space fact.
11: Rewind. So the rings of Saturn, they are ridiculously thin compared to their diameter, at least the vast majority of them, when there's some strange part, but even those parts. So if the main rings of Saturn were as thick as a Blu-ray disc, let's say, if people still know what those look like, the Blu-ray disc would have a diameter of over 33 kilometers, or
3: no
11: 21
3: way.
11: Miles. Well, Yahweh.
3: Dude, that's...
11: God. Yeah, it's nuts. It's nuts.
3: That is nuts. Like, I remember when Cassini started dropping those readings about the actual thickness of Saturn's rings during those ring dives, and I remember thinking, like, wow, that's not at all what I expected. But when you put in that perspective, that's those are really, really thin.
11: Yes, yes, really, really thin. I mean, I believe on average they're around 10 meters thick, and they're, you know, size of country, big countries in width. That was an odd way to say it, but you get the jam.
3: Yeah, that's so cool.
11: Everybody, go out there, look up in the night sky, and think about if ring diving the thin rings of Saturn, then how long would it take for the service module wires to burn through? Thank you and good night.
3: We've reached the end of this week's episode of Planetary Radio, but we'll be back next week with more space science and exploration. 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

0: And welcome, ladies and gentlemen. This is a special episode of the Cosmographia podcast with Randall Carlson. This is for Asteroid Day, right, Randall? The presentation you have for Asteroid Day?
1: Yes. I would say yes. But the one thing that I was a little confused about is that aren't all the episodes special? Or is it just this one is special? I was thinking all along that they were all special. But this one then could be considered extra special.
0: Right. It's special relative to the other episodes, yeah.
1: Well, I thought what we would do is we would just introduce some ideas that are going to be very much expanded upon in the upcoming episodes. And it would be appropriate to release it on or about June 30th, which, as you said, Asteroid Day. So why is June 30th chosen as Asteroid Day? Brad, would you like to comment on that?
2: Well, it's the anniversary of the Tunguska event over central Russia, in 1908.
1: In 1908.
2: So they decided to make this an annual event to try to raise awareness of there being more and more in our space around us that we're aware of. So they need to make the people aware of that so they can get funding and start detecting these things and maybe protecting the planet from them.
1: So let's a little more background on Asteroid Day. Who came up with the idea and who actually started it? Wasn't the B-12 Foundation, was it?
2: It may be some of the prior astronauts. I don't know that 100%.
1: I think it was. Perhaps, Kyle, you would look up Asteroid Day?
3: On it.
1: One
2: of them is Rusty Schweikert. And Ed Liu.
1: That makes sense.
2: They're part of the B-612 Foundation. Mm-hmm. They've got a Sentinel mission. They're mapping the inner solar system of all the orbiting objects. They're trying to get a telescope in space to better detect the objects out there. But it's just in the past 2 years that it's been recognized by the UN as an international event or an international day. So
3: this is really cool. Asteroid Day was co-founded in 2014 by Dr. Brian May, astrophysicist and lead guitarist of Queen.
1: Together
3: with Danica Remy, president of B612 Foundation.
1: I knew there was the B612 connection.
3: Rusty Schweikert.
1: Brad just
3: Apollo
1: mentioned
3: 9,
1: him.
3: Apollo 9 astronaut and filmmaker Grig Richters, I guess.
1: Mm-hmm.
3: So, yeah.
1: So that's
3: rock and roll and asteroids.
2: Yeah, I forgot about
1: rock and roll and asteroids. I've always thought that was a good fit. So, 1908, June 30th, early in the morning. Would have been around 7:30 local time, give or take a few minutes. And what happened? Well, it depends on, your vantage point. Interestingly, it appears that there's nobody who is documented to have died immediately from the event. There are stories that probably some of the older citizens that were the Tunguska people that were within the vicinity may have suffered to the extent where their demise was hastened. Because there were people that were literally, even though they weren't within the blast zone itself, the shockwave moving out was enough that even 30 and 40 miles away, people were blown off their feet. Some cases, people blown 20 and 30 feet through the air to smash against a tree or whatever. So there may have, it was undoubtedly sustained injuries, but there were no documented deaths of any individuals directly as the result of the explosion. Now, there was a herd of reindeer, as we talked about, that apparently was incinerated because they were grazing very near the epicenter. Let's pull up a...
2: And I know you'll get into this, but I mean, just to be clear with it up front, it is June 30th annually because that is the annual return of one of the torrid stream meteor showers.
1: Yes. And we certainly should talk about that too, because this ties in with everything we've been talking about up to this point regarding the Younger Dryas impact and the possible connection between the Younger Dryas impact or impacts and the Taurid meteor system, the family of Taurid meteor streams that all seem to be interconnected and to be the progeny of perhaps one really big comet that came into the inner solar system sometime between 20 and 30,000 years ago. I would say actually more like 25 to 30,000 years ago, because I have a strong suspicion that if this bears out that there was in fact, and it's appearing pretty incontrovertible at this point, a very large comet that came into the solar system, I would be looking for some sort of a climatic or biotic signature of that event. And what we do in fact find is that the generally what's considered the final phase of the Wisconsin Ice Age, which is usually called the Late Wisconsin, really got active around 26,000 years ago. So it is quite well documented that if you go back, say, 30 to 40,000 years ago, the vast ice complex was considerably contracted from what it was at its late glacial maximum around 18 to 20,000 years ago, you see. So, but the question remains, and it's a question we're going to examine in more detail, is how extensive was that recession or contraction of the ice masses in that late, in that was that interval, generally referred to as an interstadial. Do you remember those terms, guys? Glacial, interglacial, stadial, interstadial. Right. You know, glacial, interglacial, and then stadial, interstadial. So you'll have fluctuations of extraordinary magnitude, such as the shift from full glacial, which was the late Pleistocene, into interglacial, which is now, which is a very much contracted version of the ice sheets, the planetary ice sheets. Although we know that there have been episodes where the ice globally has been far less than now, meaning that sea levels have been 20, 30, 40 feet higher than now frequently throughout Earth history, which would then imply even less ice than now. Full glacial, what we could do is, for a rough concept, we could basically double the amount of glacial ice on the planet now to get the amount of glacial ice in the late Pleistocene. Or I should say, the Pleistocene is the 2.5 million years, but the late Wisconsin is the last phase of ice growth in North America. And in North America, in Europe, it's the Fennoscandian, but the Fennoscandian ice sheet, which was actually the Weichselian ice phase, which the Weichselian coincides with the Wisconsin in North America. So the Weichselian in Europe was the name given to the last phase of ice growth. The ice sheet itself was called the Fennoscandian. Just like in North America, the last phase of the ice age was the Wisconsin. But the ice sheets themselves were the Laurentide and the Cordilleran. Got that? Okay, so people are clear on that. So there was a late Wisconsin interstadial where the climate warmed. And somewhere between, say, in 30 and 40,000 years ago, there were extensive forests growing in Canada, where 10,000 years later, there was extensive ice sheets. Now, the question is how much, how much was the totality of glacial recession in that interval there compared to now? And of course, another auxiliary study that would help one understand that would be studies of sea level, because obviously the more the ice is reduced on the land, the higher the ocean level is going to come, right? So when we look at this problem, we're not only going to look at evidence for what the ice was doing on the land, we're going to look at evidence for what was going on with sea levels. Because as the ice is growing on land, sea levels are falling. When ice is shrinking on land, sea levels are rising, right? So we have this, it's almost like a breathing in out or something. But we can see that this has happened many times throughout the Pleistocene. And in fact, that is really could be the signature phenomena that characterizes the Pleistocene, is this glacial expansion and contraction repeatedly. That didn't seem to be going on in the previous epoch, the Pliocene, at least certainly not to the extent that it began to do once the Pleistocene got underway around 2.5 million years ago. So interesting questions. Now, I guess, let's see, we're getting at, I'm going around here, I'm trying to get back to my original thought, but the Tunguska event. Okay, so the Tunguska event, we're looking at an event that would be very much an analog for what might have happened during the Younger Dryas. And so at the Younger Dryas, we've got to get the picture in our heads. Somewhere around 25, 26,000 years ago, whatever that was there, either probably there was some ice, but drastically reduced, it began to expand. It expanded and grew and grew. The ice, the sea levels went down. Between 18 and 20,000 years ago, it appeared to have been the LGM, the late glacial maximum. Then over a period of a couple of thousand years, and this, as I've been going through the literature, I find that there's no real agreement on at what point did the late glacial maximum really begin to significantly shrink back. Some studies would suggest that it was around 15,000 to 16,000 years ago that it began to shrink back. But slowly, more gradually, and this slower gradual shrinking back could be considered, if you think of it this way, could be thought of as being driven by the much slower astronomical changes, the so-called Milankovitch phenomena, which depends upon precessional motion. It depends on the obliquity of the ecliptic. It depends on the eccentricity of the Earth's orbit, and how these things interact will change the amount of solar radiation reaching the surface, sometimes increasing it, sometimes decreasing it. The expected result of that is that when the solar radiation heat is diminished, ice is going to grow. When it increases, ice is going to shrink. Now, when we get to the end of the late Wisconsin, which would have been, say, between 13 and 15,000 years ago, what we're seeing is a shrinkage of ice

0: east of the Rocky Mountain front that is now defined by the Foothills Erratics train that we've talked about a bit, right? So that's very possibly a time when the Cordilleran ice sheet and the Laurentide ice sheet might have opened up enough to allow the migratory movements of both animals and people, right? But then that sort of more orderly, typical, it was a sort of predictable shrinking back of the ice sheet. Then we get to the significant event, the turning point, which now is actually dated closer to 12,800 years, where there was a sudden spike, a huge spike of warming, followed by this return to 1,300 years of cold that then came to an end around 11,600 years ago.
1: Is the older Dryas at the late glacial maximum? Is that when that was?
0: The older Dryas falls between the Baling and the Alarod.
1: Okay.
0: Which is right around, I think, 14.6, 14.7. Very close to that, the age that's now usually given for meltwater pulse 1A. So
1: okay.
0: That point, to me, is a turning point also at 14.6 to 14.7 that really, I think, needs more scrutiny. And I would like to dig up and see what I can find on, you know, events around that time. Meltwater pulse 1A, because see, that may have marked the first phase of the great glacial meltwater floods. That might have been the first flood that would say went through the scab lands. But now, from the work of Teller and others in Lake Hind, which we're going to look at, we're seeing that there was catastrophic flooding there that dates right to Lake Hind is in Manitoba, and there was catastrophic flooding that took place there pretty much right at the Younger Dryas boundary, which we've been exploring it, or where we're moving with this is exploring the idea that the Younger Dryas events, impact events, somehow may have been involved in triggering these mega floods that occurred at the end of the last ice age. Somehow the combination of effects of the impact, or maybe even episodic impacts. See, this is the thing where I think we would need to be looking at. Is it possible that we had a bombardment epoch between that Pleistocene-Holocene transition, where there may have been several episodes of bombardment? I think seriously we need to really be looking at that model, with perhaps the first bombardment phase at 14.6 to 14.7, another bombardment phase at 12.8, 12.9, and then perhaps even a third at 11.6, because at each one of these, we find things happening that really, in their own way, are sort of inexplicable, right? Because when you start looking at these mega floods, the amount of energy necessary to melt so much ice to create literal tsunamis of meltwater sweeping over the land is pretty phenomenal. Where that energy is coming from is a very perplexing question. Now, is it the sun? I don't know. I don't rule out the sun, but what does that, if it's the sun, like, so let's say just hypothesize 14.6, 14.7 years ago, could there have been some hyperactive solar event that caused that first melting episode? I don't know, because, but I would think it would, something either that or an impact would be the first two most likely things that would come to my mind. I don't know how you would go about proving that it could have been a solar event unless you could find maybe deposits of radiocarbon 14 and beryllium 10. I don't know if anybody's looked for that yet. And then we've got the 11.6 event. So right now, all of the Younger Dryas boundary stuff is focused on that 12.8. And that's where all the proxies are being found that we've been looking at. That's where the biomass burning is being found that we're looking at. To come back to asteroid day, you know, I think what we're seeing is we have to look at various phenomena that might have parallels to what happened at the Younger Dryas to try to get a better handle. And here, the Younger Dryas, the Tunguska event of 1908 is a supreme teaching episode from which we can learn a considerable amount of information. Like we were talking about earlier, the timing of it was interesting. 1908, because of the fact that seismographs and barographs had only recently come online. And because of the presence of seismographs, we're able to document the seismic consequence.

0: consequences of an aerial burst. Now, that's a pretty interesting thing to find out that there's like a 5.5 earthquake generated by an aerial burst 5 miles up in the air. The other thing was, so understanding that there were actually these terrestrial consequences of an air burst has taught us a whole lot about the nature and power of this event. Okay. The other thing is the presence of barographs, which will measure changes in atmospheric pressure. And because of the presence of the first newly installed barographs in England, there was a documentation of two pressure pulses that passed around the entire planet as a result of an explosion over Siberia. Knowing that there were these pressure waves in the atmosphere that literally encompassed the entire planet twice, again, has given us considerable insight into the nature of that event that we wouldn't have had it happened 10 to 20 years earlier. The other thing interesting about that is its location, because if it had happened just maybe, 100, 200 miles further north, it would have been over tundra and not taiga. But because it was over taiga, where there's old growth forests, now we get to see the effects of the blast in terms of the radial tree destruction, right? So a lot of data can be extracted from that. A lot of inferences can be made as to the power of the event. Able to measure the actual square area of the destruction, right? Again, if this had happened 100 or 200 miles further north, we wouldn't have probably ever known about it. Now, see, even though the scientists in England saw the pressure waves passing over England, they didn't know what was causing that. It wasn't until over 20 years later that the dots were connected. Oh, June 30th. Yes. Atmospheric explosion in Siberia. Pressure waves encompassing the planet twice. And I think they were separated. I think it took 11 hours to make the full journey around and come back again. I've forgotten the specifics, but when we get into our extended analysis of the Tunguska event, I'll have that data at my fingertips. So let's look at the, let me get my screen up here and we'll do a share screen.
1: I just wanted to say that, if you take the length of the solar cycle, right, 22 years.
0: Yeah.
1: And you want to divide that in to get roughly, 14,700 or something?
0: 14.
1: Years ago?
0: Yeah, say 14.
1: So I'm basically, if you multiply it times 666, you get 14,652 years ago. Just saying.
0: You may have inadvertently stumbled upon something there, Kyle. I don't know. I think you'd better devote a couple of years to researching that and then get back to us on it.
1: Will do.
0: Okay. Wait, so what was it again? If you took the 22-year cycle times 666?
2: Yeah.
0: Was it 22?
2: Yeah, it puts you
0: 14,652. There we go.
3: That's devilishly clever arithmetic.
2: That's right.
1: We are in a deep solar minimum.
0: That proves it, Kyle.
1: Yeah,
0: that proves it.
1: Dr. Shock was right.
0: What it proves, I'm not sure. Dr. Shock, how did he get into the conversation?
2: The sun.
1: It's the sun, man.
0: The sun, man. The sun. Okay.
1: Sorry for the distraction.
0: It's okay. I need a distraction every now and then. Okay, so we'll do a share screen. And why?
4: Well, 666 is all kind of related to the sun to start with, and that can be a whole show on its own in the future.
0: Oh, yeah. Just to get everybody kind of oriented, we have Siberia, and this area right here, all of this area is part of the Siberian Traps, which was this great magmatic outpouring that was coincidental with the Permian-Triassic boundary events and the greatest upheaval mass extinction in the history of biological life on Earth. So here's Lake Baikal, which is part of this rift system here. But so right there shows where the event happened. This was one of the first papers in English that was published in 1934 after the discovery by Leonid Kulik. And this was a Russian scientist who studied the site. published this in the Quarterly Journal of the Royal Meteorological Society. Air waves caused by the fall of the meteorite on 30th June 1908 in central Siberia. The flight and fall of the meteorite on 30th June 1908, amongst the greatest meteoric phenomena known to mankind, must occupy one of the foremost places because of the magnitude of the phenomena accompanying its movement through the atmosphere. If it had occurred 4 hours, 47 minutes later, when the city of Leningrad would have lain on the same parallel near the center of the explosion, our knowledge of it would probably have been considerably more extensive.
3: What about understatement? Lord have mercy.
0: Really? So I'm going to show this very briefly here because this is essentially a very abstracted map of the southern sky on June 30th. However, what is placed in there are the radiant points or the positions in space out of which various objects would be seen to emanate. So, for example, up here on the upper right, you have Earth approaching comets. And so each one of these represents the position in the sky from which an Earth approaching comet had been documented. And what we look at the letter Z in the circle. This is the position in the sky on that morning where the Tunguska object emanated from. And you'll notice that it's very close to the rising sun, which is rising here in the east, but it's even closer to the radiant point of the Beta Taurids right here. Up here are the Zeta Perseids. Geographos is an interesting object we can talk about at some point. Adonis, Icarus, the Eridids is another meteor stream. These are asteroids. And so what's interesting here is the proximity of the radiant point from which the Tunguska object emanated. And this is based upon the most exhaustive studies of the angle of approach as indicated by the blast pattern of the trees, coupled with extensive interviews with eyewitnesses. In the early days in the 30s, a lot of them were still alive, you know, so it was possible to interview them, collect together a lot of data on where people first reported seeing it, where they were standing when the event exploded and so forth. And by means of collecting this data, it's possible then to sort of trace it back to the position of where it would have emanated from the sky. And you see here how close it is to the sun. Well, what that means is that when you were looking towards the east in that morning, on that morning of June 30th, you would have been looking towards the sun. And because of that, the object was invisible until pretty much the last, you know, the last moments before it exploded. If it had come, you've got that, you've got two things going on here. You've got the point in space is consistent with it being a member of this Beta Taurid meteor stream, which actually peaks on June 30th, July 1st, right there. So the timing and the placement are both consistent. Now, that doesn't prove that it was part of the Taurid system, but it is really strong circumstantial evidence that it was. We're going to come back to a discussion about the Taurid meteor system because it's very, very interesting and very important. And we're going to discover that a lot of ancient peoples were also very interested in the Taurid meteor stream. So that's kind of why the assumption is made that it's very plausible that it was a member of that family. And this ultimately would relate back to this idea that we were talking about earlier of a giant comet entering the solar system, inner solar system, say between 25 and 30,000 years ago, and then begin to undergo this hierarchy of disintegrations that spawned a multiple meteor streams, a couple of subcomets such as Encke and at least one more. Rudnicki is another one. Several asteroids. There we go. So let's go to the next one. And now this is a juxtaposition of two. I just grabbed this off the internet to show people, but this is probably the most famous photograph associated with the Tunguska event. And of course you see the trees. the size of these trees is roughly 3 feet in diameter. So you had this vast area of devastation caused by the explosion. And if we go back here, it's showing the area and how the arrows are pointing in the direction that the trees are laying. So in other words, the tops of the trees are laying, pointing away from the epicenter. Does that make sense? Because you had this tremendous blast right over this area, and then the shockwave moved out radially in all directions. And as the shockwave moved out, it just mowed down the trees, just snapped them off, and they flew down. It's estimated that somewhere around 82 million trees were instantly snapped off. That's pretty bizarre when you think about it. 82 million trees, it's a lot of damn trees, right? Here's another photograph. So this had been old growth forest, and then, you know, moments later, it looks like this.
5: And they're not just blown over, that all the branches are gone. It's, you know, it looks like they've been stripped almost.
0: Right. And then when you get to the epicenter, it's basically just a barren zone. And then just outside the barren zone, you got a picture that the blast wave. Now, the estimates are, is that the detonation of this object occurred 5 or 6 miles, say, above the surface, right? So you've got a picture that this blast wave is coming down. The epicenter is going to have the pressure coming down vertically, and it's going to hit the earth, and then it's going to move laterally. And, of course, it's going to be super hot. It's estimated that the center of the fireball at the peak of the explosion, it was 10,000 degrees centigrade. So that's hotter than the surface of the sun. So that's pretty damn hot, right? So pretty much it created 200 square miles of combustion, instant intense combustion that pretty much left not much of anything. Outside of that blast zone, there's a ring of trees, which you can see right here, that were left vertical, right? But their branches were mostly stripped off. And then outside that ring, you start finding the trees splayed out, laid over, snapped off. So you can, because of that, because of the tree pattern, it's kind of almost possible to trace the movement of the blast wave as it comes down, strikes the earth, and then radiates out in every direction 360 degrees. Before I go to that, we'll do this. The total area of devastation that you see here in this was over 800 square miles. The area of incineration at the epicenter was about 200 square miles. So within that 800 and some square miles, now think about this. So a 30 by 30 square would be 900 square miles. I think the area of devastation is estimated to be about 820 to 830. So you're talking about almost, if you picture a blast zone, that's, you know, going to be 28 miles or so. Let's see, we can do 825 when we square root it. That's almost 29 miles, right? That's a pretty healthy distance, isn't it? 29 miles. So if you picture a square area, 29 miles in every, you know, on all sides, and within that area, pretty much everything is destroyed. That is a powerful blast. Now, how powerful? So what I've done is just to show a few images of nuclear tests to try to get an idea, because the estimates for the energy released during the Tunguska event are generally around 15 megatons, which means 15 million tons of TNT, right? A megaton, 15 million tons of TNT. Now, how much power was in the atomic bomb that was dropped on Hiroshima? About 15 kilotons. So 15 kilotons is 15,000 compared to 15 million. Now, so 1,000 Hiroshima-sized bombs going off at once would give you about a 15 megaton explosion. Now, 15 megatons, Castle Bravo. I'll show you a picture of it in a minute. That was the largest nuclear bomb tested by the U.S. during the Cold War back in 1954. it was about 15 megatons. So interestingly, here's another perspective on this. Tunguska was at the bottom end, right, of the cosmic range of energies released. Maybe if we come, if we step it down one more, we'll have Chelyabinsk of 2014. A step up from Chelyabinsk and you're at Tunguska. A step up from that, now we're really getting into, we're talking about objects, you know, that might be, you know, 4 to 10 times more massive than Tunguska. And now we're getting into an object that, let's say, Tunguska, we could call that a city killer. And I'll show you just, you know, I've taken a map of Atlanta and superimposed this area of destruction on that, which I'll show you in a minute. So that, but it, you'll be able to roughly compare. Atlanta's, you know, going to be the same size metro areas as most of the other major cities in the U.S. So 15 megatons. Now, the largest hydrogen bomb ever tested by the human race was Tsar Bomba, which was 1962. And that was the Soviet Union detonated a bomb in Siberia, as a matter of fact, and it was estimated to be 55 megatons. Thankfully, we got through that intense period of the Cold War without committing mass suicide. That's another subject we should talk about, since we're actually sort of in a new Cold War with Russia, even as we speak. Not a good development, but... let's go on and we'll start. We'll look at a few actual photographs of nuclear explosions. I've taken from the French testing, because the French continued to, they tested atmospherically, you know, up to, you know, years after the U.S. and the Soviet Union had quit testing. The U.S. signed the Limited Test Ban Treaty in 1963, and this basically limited nuclear testing to only underground nuclear tests and not above ground atmospheric tests. And the Soviet Union and the U.S. tested that, signed that treaty. The French did not sign it. So they continued and they developed their own nuclear program and then did a lot of testing, you know, around the turn of the, from the 60s to the 70s. So this first photograph is going to be from Bikini Atoll. It's going to show a 1 megaton explosion. Actually, a little bit less than a megaton. And this is an actual photograph. Here it is, July 3rd. So it actually, interestingly, occurred during the Taurid meteor shower, because the Taurid meteor stream, and the Earth actually takes almost a full week to cross the Taurid meteor stream. So here we have the French nuclear test carried out on, what, Fanga Tofa Atoll, July 3rd, 1970, yield 914 kilotons. So... remember I said Hiroshima was 15 kilotons, if that. So 914 divided by 15. This thing is then 60 times more powerful. Is that right? Yeah. Pretty than close. The Hiroshima bomb. Okay, so this is a little bit less than 1 megaton. 15 megatons? Now we're talking about 15 times greater than what you see right here. Red Wing Dakota, which was a test in 1956, a little bit more than a megaton, 1.1 megatons. This is a pretty damn big explosion right here. You can see it. It's the mushroom cloud is advancing up into the stratosphere. Another 1 megaton explosion, like Licorne nuclear test on Fanga Tofa Atoll, 1970, yield 1 megaton. So again, 15, the largest hydrogen bomb in the U.S. arsenal ever tested, 15 times more powerful than what you see right here. And now we're getting up into the range of the lower range of cosmic energies, you see. So as we go up the scale in the power of controlled by humans that we see represented right here, we're getting into the bottom end of the energies generated during a cosmic, even a small cosmic event. And now we're up to 4 megatons. So we really can see here that the whole mushroom cloud, the fireball, is rising right up into the stratosphere. And then finally, yeah, here's another one of another photo of Castle Romeo. This is night. So now this, of course, is the U.S. And then we have the largest hydrogen bomb tested by the U.S., Castle Bravo, 1954, 15 megatons. Now, I found a really cool painting on the internet that would show, to give some sense of scale, a 15 megaton explosion, say relative to a typical urban area the size of Atlanta or New York or Washington or Detroit or Philadelphia or any of the major cities, right? One more image of the Castle Bravo, largest hydrogen bomb tested by the U.S. And you can see here, it's going right above the cloud layer, right up into the stratosphere. Okay, so now the next image will kind of give you the sense of what a 15 megaton explosion would look like juxtaposed on a major urban area. What you got to take away from this is that we had a naturally occurring explosion in 1908 that was on this scale right here. Right under the fireball would be where the 200 square miles of combustion destroyed everything, and then radiating out from that for another 15 to 20 miles in every direction was the blast wave that mowed over the forests. So that's why we would call that a city killer.
3: Randall, are these the photos you're showing, are these air bursts or surface bursts?
0: They're probably surface bursts. There was a whole series of tests done, some done for surface, some aerial bursts, some actually below the ocean, and some underground. While we're looking here, maybe Kyle would look up Castle Bravo, 1954, and it'll probably tell us. I think a lot of the testing were mounted on towers, and then of course, you know, detonated remotely.
3: Yeah, but on these particularly the ones on the atolls in the South Pacific, my thinking is that they were probably surface bursts, like out on ships or on the atolls themselves.
0: Yeah, but I think they were mounted on towers, and maybe okay. Kyle will tell us here if he. Castle Bravo, 1954.
5: Yeah, we're looking.
0: Uh-huh.
5: We are looking it up.
0: Here is the map of Atlanta. Here's 285, which is very close, let's say, to the perimeter interstate that surrounds Washington, D.C. in area.
3: Okay, it's about 65 miles in circumference.
0: In circumference, okay, interesting.
1: Okay, it says the device was mounted on a shot cab on an artificial island built on a reef off Namu Island.
0: On a what?
1: Shot cab. I don't know what that is, but...
0: Shot cab.
5: Yeah, so it was mounted on something close to the ground, probably. It wasn't dropped or anything.
0: No, it wasn't dropped. It was definitely not dropped.
5: Right.
0: A shot cab. Okay, I wonder if that's what they're calling. It undoubtedly was mounted on some kind of a device. The question is how high up off the ground? Now, when Trinity was detonated, which was the first atomic bomb, plutonium bomb, that was detonated in New Mexico, it was definitely on a pretty tall tower. So it was not actually on the ground. And the Hiroshima bomb was detonated in the air because of the fact that the radius of destruction is greater when the explosion occurs in the atmosphere than when it actually strikes the Earth, because so much of the energy is absorbed in the impact into the Earth itself, which sort of localizes it much more so than when the energy is free to expand outwards as it is in the atmosphere. And so Hiroshima, it was detonated in the atmosphere in order to generate maximum destruction, maximum death and destruction. So here's the city of Atlanta, 285, the perimeter highway. And then what I'm going to do is I'm going to superimpose that butterfly-shaped area of devastation over the city so that you can kind of get a sense of the scale. So you can see that pretty much the area of destruction is very, very close to the area inside the perimeter interstate. And since this perimeter interstate is similar to many of those in other urban areas, large urban areas around the U.S., or Europe for that matter, you can see that this is why it's referred to as a city killer, because it's large enough to pretty much wipe out any large city on Earth were it to explode, say, over that city.
1: I just wanted to throw in the shot cab is the name for a large corrugated aluminum building where the bomb is mounted.
0: Mounted, okay.
1: It's what they call the shot cab.
0: And so, okay. And so the
1: so it must have been just on the ground in a building.
0: Yeah, but undoubtedly it was mounted on something in a building. Yes, in a building. Probably not just sitting right on the ground, though. Just sitting in the dirt.
4: I have seen the images of the ones from the towers, because it just incinerates the guide wires that were holding the tower. And you can follow that along with the mushroom cloud going up. You see these orange streaks shooting down, and it's the guide wires just being instantly incinerated.
0: That are stabilizing the tower.
4: Correct.
0: Yeah. By looking at our own experimentation with nuclear weapons, helps us to understand the kinds of forces we're talking about here with these impact events. And the thing about these impact events is that, you know, there's a scaling ratio in that the smaller the object, the more frequent we can assume that encounters with those size objects are going to be. So the question is how often does the Earth encounter a Tunguska-sized object? So we can make assumptions about that. A lot of those assumptions have been, well, if we just sort of randomly encounter objects of that scale, maybe once every 100 to 200 years, I think is a very typical periodicity that I've seen. But now to this, there's no particular repetitive pattern or periodicity. In most of those assumptions, you could say, well, Tunguska was just a random event. Now, how often do these random events happen? Well, maybe on average, a century every two centuries. Of course, even there, that would imply that, you know, when is the next Tunguska scale event going to happen? And when it does, you know, it's a different world now than it was in 1908. A lot more people living, you know, what would have happened, like in that quote that I read from Astapovich, what would be the effect if it had happened 4 hours and 47 minutes later? Well, it would have wiped Leningrad off the map. Well, if that had happened, it's very possible the 20th century history would have been drastically different, certainly, right? Probably. And our awareness of threats from space would have been well established in the human psyche, you know, four generations, five generations ago. As it is, we've gone blithely along, oblivious to what's happening over our heads, unlike our ancestors, who we will show everywhere we're intensely concerned about things going on in the heavens. What we need, I think, to be cognizant of is the fact that if, for example, the Tunguska event was part of the Taurid system, then that opens the possibility of there being periodic events. Because the question is, if Tunguska, which is estimated to be about, say, 50 meters in diameter, that's not really big, you know. I mean, if it was sitting on the ground, you'd go, yeah, that's a hell of a big rock or a big snowball or something in between, right? So think of that, 50 feet, that's a five-story building, right? So, yeah, it's big. You wouldn't want the thing to land on you. In cosmic terms, it's pretty tiny, right? If you set it next to an object that was half a mile in diameter, it would, you know, it would just be this little thing next to this, an object a half a mile in diameter now. That's going to be an object that could wipe out an area the size of Texas, as an example.
1: No way, bro.
5: Not possible to wipe out Texas.
0: Well, at least not while you guys are living here anyway. But Tunguska, about 50 meters, so say 150 feet in diameter. Tunguska object, being presumably a cometary mass, is going to be at the low end of the density spectrum, close to the density of ice, maybe a little more, depending on what was it composed of. But if it was pure ice, then it would be about, you know, roughly a gram per cubic centimeter. On the other end of the spectrum, we have the iron asteroids. which is a whole family unto themselves. And then and they're about 6 to 7 grams per cubic centimeter. So picture, if you will, think about this. In this hand, you're holding, let's say, a chunk of ice, right? And in this hand, you're holding a piece of cast iron. And that's the difference in range right there. And then in between, you've got a full gradation of different densities, with chondritic asteroids being roughly right in the middle, right? Stony asteroids being a little bit, generally a little bit more dense than the chondritic asteroids, I think, in most cases. So you figure, okay, you've got a chunk of ice in this hand, you got a piece of cast iron in this hand, and then in your third hand, you're holding a stone, basically a typical rock. That is if you are from Zeta Reticuli, because they have three arms. So they could be holding a rock in the middle that would be a typical rock, 3.5 grams per cubic centimeter. So that's pretty typical. And each one of those coming into the atmosphere at a high rate of speed is going to have a different kind of effect once it impacts. Now, the lower the density, the more likely it's going to be to not be able to penetrate the full atmospheric column and strike the ground. The high density objects are going to be much more likely, even the small ones, to penetrate the atmosphere and strike the ground. Now, once you get up to about 1 kilometer in diameter, even the low density ones are going to penetrate the full atmospheric column and strike the ground. Although probably an object 1 or 2 grams per cubic centimeter when it strikes the ground is going to leave a different suite of features than one that's 7 grams per cubic centimeter, you see? There's a lot to sort out here. And then on top of that, you've got the angle of entry. You've got the nature of the target rocks, you know, all of that stuff. Speed. What happens with that, with oceanic? Now, as we were talking about earlier, there's pretty close to about 200 now confirmed and probable impact craters around the surface of the Earth. And the vast majority of these are terrestrial. And yet, the continental land masses are only a little more than a quarter of the Earth's surface area. So it would be safe to assume that if there's 200 confirmed so far, undoubtedly there's going to be more, you know. What's hiding under the, just like, look what just has happened in the last few years. We've discovered potentially 2 craters hiding under the Greenland ice. Are there craters under the Antarctic ice? Are there craters that we don't know about, Brazilian rainforest? Are there craters that are, or astrobleems that might be buried under even a few hundred feet of sediment, so we don't really see them? Or in the case of the KT impact, the Chicxulub impact crater in Mexico, it's under almost 0.5 kilometer of limestone. You know, because it happened 66 million years ago, and you've had in a shallow marine environment where you have accumulating limestone rock. It's certainly safe to say that at some point we may reach 250 known or probable impact craters, astrobleems, terrestrial. Then we have to assume that there's going to be 3 to 4 times as many impacts into the oceans. I mean, unless you're going to argue to me that the influx of these objects is selective over terrestrial targets, and I don't see any evidence of that or any reason or logical reason to make that assumption, we then have to assume that for every one impact, boom, into the surface of the Earth, there might be 3 or 4 impacts into the oceans. We need to now be thinking about what are the consequences of an impact into the ocean. And of course, there are a couple of things, a couple of factors. One is the impact, is the object large enough to penetrate the full water column and strike the floor of the ocean? Or is it going to basically vaporize in the water column itself without actually penetrating the ocean floor? So that would be a consideration. Now, if you had one that actually excavated a crater on the ocean floor, well, now what you've got to say, okay, well, here's the crater. Now, what's going to happen because it's on the bottom of an ocean rather than, say, a crater on land? Now, and we know on crater on land, there's an impact, there's a pressure wave that moves out, and then that creates a vacuum and it collapses back in. And we know that breccia will be thrown up into the atmosphere and fall back into the crater, while at the same time, there'll be a strewn field around the crater where the fallback material mantles the landscape. If the object comes in at an angle, it'll actually preferentially eject the impact material in the direction from its trajectory into the atmosphere. So it will not be radially distributed around the point of impact. It will be, it'll be distributed around in a pattern, probably elliptical, right? So, but what happens in an ocean event? Well, you'll have the ocean will open up. There'll be a transient crater produced, just like there is in the ground, except now, once that outward moving pressure diminishes, then the water column will collapse back inwards. Of course, now when it's much collapsing back in, it's going to be carrying a whole lot of sediment back in with it. And all of that water, in fact, it's even been given a name, the resurge wave. So the resurge wave is going to collapse back into the submarine crater, and it's going to bring a lot of sedimentary infill with it. And if there's a raised rim around the crater, that inrush of water will tend to smooth out and lower or eliminate the rim altogether. So it's going to be harder to identify impacts into the oceans for that reason. However, I will predict that as we get more and more, we've mapped now about in detail about one quarter of the Earth's of the ocean's floor. We've got three quarters of the floor to go, and I don't know yet because I haven't had an opportunity to look to find out if anybody's actually going, okay, now that we're getting these detailed maps of the ocean floor, can we study these maps to determine if there are indications of impact? And again, the problem here is because if you start looking for what you'd expect to find on land, you may miss it because it may be a different phenomenon altogether. Now, if the object is not big enough to actually penetrate the full water column and excavate a crater on the ocean floor, then what are you going to look for?
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0: You've been told about global warming, right? 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

Give me the microphone, I make my start. I miss the Ashman Pandesenia. I see the people, them a rock and come in, yeah. Ow. Yeah, this is Michael Shamaya, straight out of Kingston, Jamaica. We are saying big up my brother, Ashman, the sound killer. You know what I mean? I'm more loving of the Reggae Attack Show. Tune in. Saying, I know we love the Swedish Massive. I pay love and light every time. Saying,

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1: I don't wanna skip no steps. 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

0: Nothing like a good run at the coast. 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
1: Coast Guard, someone's in trouble in the water.
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0: Eureka. Floating saved my life.
1: In an emergency at the coast, call 999 and ask for the Coast Guard. And please, respect the water.
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4: 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It just has to do with its fantastic music.
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just another day, a familiar drive through familiar country. But then, just around the corner, came the unexpected. He'd let his speed creep a little too high as he approached a bend. And he was no longer driving at the right speed for the road. The scary thing is, he didn't even realize. 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

0: 9, 8, 7, 6, 5, 4, 3, 2, unité, top, allumage Vulcain. 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
2: NASA updates its plans for Artemis this week on Planetary Radio. I'm Sarah Al-Ahmed of the Planetary Society, with more of the human adventure across our solar system and beyond. At a NASA press conference last week, agency leaders addressed the status of Artemis II and announced big changes to the Artemis program. First, you'll hear from Moon to Mars program manager Lori Glaze as she explains what teams discovered following Artemis II's wet dress rehearsal, including the helium flow issue in the interim cryogenic propulsion stage, and why that rocket had to be rolled back into the vehicle assembly building ahead of its crewed lunar flyby mission. Then, from the same press conference, NASA Administrator Jared Isaacman outlines a sweeping restructuring of the Artemis program, including shifting Artemis III from a planned lunar landing to a lunar Earth orbit rendezvous and integrated systems test. After those remarks from NASA leadership, I'm joined by Jack Corelli, our Director of Government Relations at the Planetary Society, and Ari Coppell, AAAS Science and Technology Policy Fellow. Together, we unpack what's driving these changes to the Artemis program and whether this new approach truly moves Artemis forward. And then in What's Up, we look back at Apollo 9, the 1969 Earth orbit mission that proved that the lunar module could operate independently and rendezvous before NASA actually attempted their landing on the moon. 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By subscribing, you'll never miss an episode filled with new and awe-inspiring ways to know the cosmos and our place within it. Before we continue, I have a few quick notes. Our spring membership drive is happening right now. As debates over NASA's future unfold, the Planetary Society is working to protect and strengthen its science programs. Those are the missions that explore other worlds, defend our planet from asteroid impacts, and search for life beyond Earth. That advocacy is powered by our members. Membership starts at just $4 a month. It helps us fight for the scientific exploration of space and brings you conversations like this one on Planetary Radio. If you believe that space science is worth protecting, you can join us today at planetary.org. I also want to acknowledge that as we record this, the world is facing a new wave of conflict and instability. In times like these, it can feel really strange to be talking about rockets and lunar missions, but I always like to think that space exploration can offer us some perspective. It's one of the few endeavors that crosses borders, politics, and generations, and reminds us of what we can build together. To everyone listening, we're grateful that you're here with us, and we're thinking of you. On Friday, February 27th, NASA held a press conference addressing the status of Artemis II and outlining changes to the broader Artemis program. Artemis II is NASA's first crewed mission in the effort to return humans to the moon. The mission is designed to send four astronauts on a 10-day journey around the moon and back. It's the first time humans will travel beyond low Earth orbit since Apollo 17 in 1972. The press briefing featured NASA Administrator Jared Isaacman, Associate Administrator Amit Kshatriya, and Moon to Mars Program Manager Lori Glaze, who's also the Acting Associate Administrator for NASA's Exploration Systems Development Mission Directorate. Just days earlier, Artemis II had rolled back into the vehicle assembly building following a post-wet dress rehearsal testing. Here's Dr. Lori Glaze with the update.
3: I'd like to start by thanking the administrator for taking this incredibly bold step and moving quickly to assure that we have support and resources that are needed in order to launch Artemis astronauts to the moon every year. I want to thank our team as well within the Moon to Mars program on Artemis and all of our Artemis mission planning. Our teams continue to work tirelessly to enable mission success. I know to people outside of NASA, sometimes we make it look easy. What we are doing is anything but easy. And we've seen that with the challenges that we've encountered. I've said time and time again that our team rises to challenges and they meet any bar that is set. This will be a challenge. And I know that we will continue to relentlessly pursue excellence at every step. And that includes not just our NASA team, but includes, again, our contractor workforce and all of the suppliers that contribute to at every level to the success of the Artemis space program. So first things first, I'm going to talk about Artemis II. We were here just a week ago. We were all very excited last Friday after the successful wet dress rehearsal. We were in a great place at that time and looking at a launch in early March. Things changed pretty quickly last Friday evening where we discovered the issue with the flow of helium to the ICPS, the upper stage of the SLS. That occurred as we were doing the reconfiguration of the SLS as we transitioned from the wet dress into the launch configuration. So that was, it was disappointing, but that's where we were. And the response of our team was exactly what we should be doing. We allowed the data to talk to us and tell us what we needed to do, and allowed those findings, the operational findings, to guide us in what decisions that we needed to make. And the data were pretty clear that we were no-go. We were in a no-go situation without the ability to flow the helium to the RL-10 engines of the upper stage. So while we have the ability to access the boosters and the core stage out at the pad, we were in preparations already for being able to do the work that needed to be done out at the pad. We do not have the ability to access the interior of the upper stage at the pad. So that's what's the requirement to roll back to the vehicle assembly building. Our team has been working very quickly to transition from preparations for launch to preparations for rollback. And they did that extremely quickly. We were able to roll back within a couple of days. At the same time, the team has worked to streamline a plan for the work inside the VAB to give us the very best possible chance at a launch in the early April launch period. We got back to the VAB about 8 p.m. Wednesday night. The platforms within the VAB have already been extended. You can see them there in the live graphic. And the work has already begun, an incredible amount of work already going on. The suspected system components for the helium flow will be removed, and they're going to undergo detailed inspections and assess the cause of the issue. We hope to get down to the root cause of that and make changes not just to the hardware but to our operational procedures so that we don't encounter the same issue again when we roll back out to the pad. In addition to determining the cause of the helium flow issue, the teams are also going to do a number of other things while we're in the VAB. We will replace the batteries in the flight termination system and conduct another end-to-end test to meet the Eastern Range safety requirements. We'll give the closeout crew another shot, another chance at closing out the Orion capsule, get them a little bit more practice in closing out the Orion crew module. And then also the seal on the tail service mast umbilical that supplies the liquid oxygen to the rocket before liftoff. That is also going to be replaced to ensure a tight configuration. As you recall, of course, the twin seal that supplies that goes to the liquid hydrogen was replaced out at the pad. So we've already replaced that one. So now we're going to replace the oxygen seal as well. And at the same time, we're also going to be reviewing the items that are already stowed in the Orion crew module. There's some of those time out, and we need to replace them. So we'll be doing a little bit of that as well. We will continue to provide updates, regular updates of how we're progressing within the VAB and our plans once they solidify and when we roll back out. We will definitely let everybody know. Just again, to return to Administrator Isaacman's statements, beyond Artemis II, I know that our team is up for this challenge and we are ready to get started on that. Thank you.
2: Lori Glaze's update explains what happened with the rocket, but the press conference wasn't just a launch timing briefing. It marked the first major architectural decision announced by NASA Administrator Jared Isaacman. He was confirmed last year after a turbulent nomination process that included a withdrawal of his nomination and a subsequent renomination before confirmation. Before leading NASA, Isaacman was a tech entrepreneur who funded and commanded SpaceX's Inspiration 4 mission in 2021. It was the first all-civilian orbital spaceflight. He later led Polaris Dawn, a mission that conducted the first commercial spacewalk and tested next-generation spacesuits and high-altitude operations in Earth orbit. And now, as NASA administrator, he's overseeing one of the most consequential human exploration programs since Apollo. At the press conference, Isaacman announced that Artemis III, which was originally planned as the mission that was going to return humans to the lunar surface, is instead going to become a low Earth orbit rendezvous and integrated systems test. It's the kind of course correction that NASA has made before. During Apollo, the agency adopted lunar orbit rendezvous in 1962. It was a decision that fundamentally reshaped how astronauts would land on the moon, and later used Earth orbit missions like Apollo 9 to test critical systems before attempting a landing. Here's NASA Administrator Jared Isaacman.
4: Good morning, everyone. Appreciate everyone coming out. First, I just want to give a lot of credit to the NASA workforce and our partners that have been working really tirelessly through the Artemis campaign. It's really especially impressive work, and I know they're all feeling it after we had what was a near flawless Wet Dress 2 performance, that Artemis 2 is now back in the vehicle assembly building, which is imperfect. So we want to give you two sets of updates. So Lori is going to speak with you about what we're learning about Artemis 2 now that it is back in the VAB, and what our path is back out to the pad and to launch this historic mission. But before that, I'd like to talk a little bit about the overall Artemis program, how we're going to achieve the president's objective to return American astronauts to the moon, to build an enduring presence, and ideally not wind up in some of the situations that we've seen recently. So let's talk about the situation. Artemis 1 launched more than 3 years ago. We had hydrogen leaks with Artemis 1. We had helium flow issues with Artemis 1. Artemis 2 went out to the pad. Wet Dress 1, we had hydrogen leaks. And then after a second Wet Dress 2, where we made a lot of great progress, we wound up with helium flow issues. A lot of similarities between the two. And why is that essentially the case? Look, 3+ year launch cadence. I mean, Artemis 3 right now, as it's currently designed, won't fly for approximately another 3 years. So launching a rocket is important and as complex as SLS every 3 years is not a path to success. A component of that is when you are launching every 3 years, your skills atrophy. You lose muscle memory. We've got a lot of really talented folks that have been working hard on the Artemis 2 campaign, and you know whether they're going to want to stick around for 3 more years after this mission is complete is a question mark. This is just not the right pathway forward. And I'd say also when you are experiencing some of the same issues between launches, you're probably got to take a close look at your process for remediation. Are you truly getting the technical root cause, or are you getting close to it? So we've got issues with low flight rate, and I would say a great way to exacerbate that problem further is to start making changes to vehicle configuration. SLS is a very impressive vehicle. We don't want to turn every one of them into a work of art. And then I would also say that having very big objectives, a wide objective gap between missions is also not a pathway to success. So we didn't go right to Apollo 11, right? We had a whole Mercury program, Gemini, Apollo, lots of Apollo missions before we ultimately landed. Right now, our program is essentially set up with an Apollo 8 and then going right to the moon. And that is again, not a pathway to success. So what is the right way forward here? So first, today we're announcing a standardization of the SLS fleet to what we'll call essentially a near block one configuration. So the idea is we want to reduce complexity to the greatest extent possible. We want to accelerate manufacturing, pull in the hardware, and increase launch rate, which obviously has a direct safety consideration to it as well. You get into a good rhythm launching great frequency, you get that muscle memory. In order to do that, we need to rebuild and strengthen the workforce here at NASA. Now, this is directly in line with a workforce directive that I released several weeks ago. We have to rebuild core competencies, the ability to turn around our launch pads and launch with frequency greater than every 3 years is imperative. Now, some people ask me questions on that already as we've talked about this, and it's like, how are we going to do that? How we can go from 3 years to something significantly less to what I think should actually be inside of 1 year? And I'll point you out, I'll point you to our history. We have a nice infographic that's coming out from Mercury, Gemini, Apollo through the shuttle program. I don't think it would surprise many of the folks in the room that our average launch cadence was closer to 3 months throughout all those programs, not 3 years. In fact, if you want a history tidbit, you look at the time when Apollo 7 splashed down to when Apollo 8 launched, you're approximately 2 months apart. We need to start getting back to basics and moving in this direction. So rebuilding the civil servant workforce and restoring core capabilities. Again, that will directly contribute to NASA's launch cadence, where we're going to endeavor to get our launches inside of a year, specifically down to potentially 10 months. And then we are going to add missions. In fact, we're essentially going to pull in Artemis 3 to launch in 2027 with a revised mission profile. So instead of going directly to a lunar landing, we will endeavor to rendezvous in low Earth orbit with one or both of our lunar landers, test out integrated operations between Orion and the landers, ECLS systems, even to the extent possible, if we can get up development components of our XEVA suits to test out vehicle interfaces, even just getting an astronaut in a suit, microgravity, we can learn a lot with the idea that we should be learning and take this information back to inform hardware development, whether it's in the landers or in the suits before Artemis 4, where we will attempt to land on the moon. We are also, as a component of the strategy, endeavoring to preserve up to two landing attempts in 2028. So if we get it inside of the 10-month turnaround time that we would like to see, Artemis 2 will launch on its historic mission in the weeks ahead. Artemis 3 will have its opportunity, if we can, by mid-2027, which sets us up for an early 28 and a late 28 opportunity. So that is the approach that we are taking at a very high level. I will tell you, we're not surprising our industry or our stakeholders at this press conference right now. We've been having these discussions for a long time. In fact, I give a lot of credit to NASA and its team. No one at NASA forgot their history books. They knew how to do this. They've had plans like this for a long time. Now we're putting it in action. We had a chance to have these discussions across all of our industry partners, all of the prime contractors on the SLS vehicle, both of our HLS landing providers. Everybody agrees this is the only way forward. And I'll say had similar conversations with all our stakeholders in Congress, and they're fully behind NASA in this approach. They know this is how NASA changed the world, and this is how NASA is going to do it again.
2: Beyond the technical details and the new mission sequencing, there's a bigger question. What's actually driving this change? Is this purely about engineering risk and launch cadence? Or is it shaped by political momentum and congressional pressure in the United States? To help us unpack what this shift means for NASA's long-term strategy and the future of lunar exploration, I'm joined by Jack Corelli, Director of Government Relations at the Planetary Society, and Dr. Ari Coppell, our AAAS Science and Technology Policy Fellow. Hey, Ari and Jack, thanks for joining me again.
5: Hey, Sarah, good to be here.
6: Hey, Sarah, also good for me to be here.
2: Well, this has been kind of a whirlwind with Artemis, right? Like we're all waiting for Artemis 2 to launch. We keep having these wet dress rehearsals, and then there's hydrogen leaks and helium leaks. And then in the midst of all of that, as Artemis 2 is being rolled back into the vehicle building, we have this big news dump. NASA's calling this kind of a getting back to basics situation, something to help increase launch cadence. But from a political perspective, what do you think is actually motivating these changes to the Artemis program?
5: So the big thing driving this is on the same day that Administrator Isaacman was sworn into office in late December, the White House released an executive order called Ensuring American Space Superiority. Since the new administration took office last January, there has been almost no stance on space policy from the White House. Obviously, we've dealt with budget cuts, we've dealt with workforce changes, we've dealt with these things that are affecting other parts of the federal government and just have implications on space. But finally, as of last December, actually have at least framework for a set of policies that the administration wants to put forward. And a lot of it is centered around the future exploration of the moon with humans. Obviously, there's also tie-ins with Department of Defense and national security and economic issues. But the main crux of this is it introduces the idea that we're going to have a lunar base, a physical installation on the lunar surface that the astronauts will go to, and that we want to increase the launch cadence of the Space Launch System, which is the primary crew delivery vehicle to cislunar space, although the lander is being provided by commercial partners. It does a bunch of other things, and I think we've probably talked ad nauseum about those ones in other episodes and probably in the future as well. But this was a huge moment for the administration, which was, I think, marked in the first iteration from 2017 to 2021 as making a lot of them about those ones in other episodes and probably in the future as well. But this was a huge moment for the administration, which was, I think, marked in the first

0: been and reformulate it into this more higher launch cadence, quicker return on the taxpayers' investment in the form of, you know, not one, but two lunar landings in 2028.
1: How are you guys feeling about these changes? I mean, I'm honestly, I'm not a rocket scientist, I'm not an engineer, so take what I say with a grain of salt, but I'm encouraged by this idea that we're at least going to be testing this commercially built human landing system in low Earth orbit before we ever send it to the moon.
2: So there's been a lot of uncertainty over the Artemis program. In October, NASA put out a recompete for the human landing system, something that kind of sent the commercial industry and the human spaceflight community into a little bit of a frenzy, wondering what exactly is going on here. Is this a good thing, or does it mean that things aren't actually going to happen, that things aren't working? NASA doesn't have a trust in this program. I should say that was acting Administrator Duffy at the time. We now have a confirmed NASA Administrator, Jared Isaacman. And I believe this action that he's taking is him coming in and saying, there has been uncertainty at NASA. We need to reconfigure a new plan. And here's how we're going to go about doing it, and starting to very clearly lay out the framework for that plan. And I think just the mere act of having some certainty in what's going to happen over the next few years in the moon exploration program and in Artemis and in human spaceflight is a reassurance that it is in fact a priority. It's not going to slip by the wayside. It's giving assurances both to space enthusiasts and the commercial sector. And so for me, even though that plan it's still formulating to some extent, it is a reassurance and a bit of a sigh of relief that we're not going to just descend into human space like chaos that's never actually going to get off the launch pad.
0: And I'll add to that, that's a really good point, Ari, that on top of that, you have a Congress, right, that not only is interested in the Artemis program, but enthusiastic, so much so they gave an additional $10 billion in the H.R. 1, One Big Beautiful Bill Act, whatever you're going to call it, includes $10 billion, most of it earmarked for the Artemis program. And so this is, I think, the confluence of a lot of things. And I think I share in some of Administrator Isaacman's frustrations about the Artemis program, specifically since Artemis 1 launched during the first part of the Biden administration in 2021. You know, there hadn't been a second launch, and really it was only until just a few months ago, right, that they, you know, I mean, they had selected the crew and had done like a little bit of media outreach, but there was basically nothing coming out of the administration when it came to the lunar program for all of last year. And obviously with the budget request, there was this massive pivot towards this like crash humans to Mars program that, you know, that was also very ill-defined. And so it's been this program that has had this very strong political support, but, you know, didn't necessarily have the push behind it to make maybe a major restructuring decision like this, because maybe it felt like because it had been put together over so many years and over multiple administrations and involved so many stakeholders, it felt maybe rightfully so a little untouchable, that you couldn't change it. But from talking to people in the space community, and I include myself in this, I think this is like renewed some excitement about the program, that we're going to get this onto a higher launch cadence. They're going to standardize the vehicle. And I think one of the key parts of it is having accountability and a clear roadmap for the commercial providers. Because, you know, you look at SpaceX and Starship and then Blue Origin and the Blue Moon Lander, because the date for Artemis 3 has slipped more times, they haven't had a clear target to which to, you know, build up to, that they need their vehicle ready. There was always the chance that it would get pushed further along. And so to actually have like a set date, or not set date, but a set time frame, you know, late 2027 or mid 2027 to do the low Earth orbit rendezvous test, that puts a fire under the commercial providers who, up to this point, I mean, Starship hasn't made it to orbit. Blue Moon hasn't flown yet. And so like these two providers that are supposed to be the things safely landing humans back on the surface of the moon and returning them haven't hit major milestones, but yet have been a huge, you know, focus of the space community. And so it puts a fire under the civil servants, right, who are working on the government side.

0: negative things. It puts a fire under the commercial providers who, in addition to HLS, are also providing the spacesuits that the astronauts are going to wear. And so it really has kind of reignited this enthusiasm within the agency and in the broader space community for what Artemis is meant to achieve.
1: It does mean, though, that so much of this new cadence is predicated on our commercial partners getting it right. And so I do worry, I'm really glad we're going to be having more tests and we're doing them earlier, but I do worry if one of those things, just even one part of this plan, is delayed or doesn't go well, it might derail the entire track.
0: Well, that's the nice thing about the moon versus Mars is you Truth. Have a launch window every month. Imagine if this were, this were a Mars mission and Artemis 2, the equivalent of a flyby of Mars, you only have a very limited window to make the home and transfer to Mars. And so here we get a launch cadence basically every month, or a launch opportunity basically every month. And so even if schedules slip, we can make that up. You can wait a month to go back to the moon, right? But when you're waiting 2, 3, 4, 5 years between launches of, your prime crew vehicle, however long it's taking between launches of Starship and Blue Moon, which again, Blue Moon hasn't even attempted one launch. Starship has only ever made it to suborbital trajectories. You're running into this problem where there's no goal line. And so you're just constantly in this sort of, they're making improvements on the, I think what V3, the Starship V3 just rolled out for their test later this month. But there's no end of the decade moment. And I think that's maybe what we're seeing here. It's very similar to, President Kennedy saying by the end of this decade, we're going to do this, that, and the other thing. This is Administrator Isaacman saying by the end of this current administration, we're going to not have landed on the moon once, but twice. And that's an extraordinary feat. Maybe it only happens once. But then you got Artemis back on track, and that'll be Artemis 4. So that means another one will have been somewhere in the mix. And so it's really, exciting to see this new fervor behind the lunar campaign.
2: And that's not the only analogy to the 1960s and the Apollo program, Jack. There's been a bunch of news sources out there that have compared this change to the Apollo 8 and 9 launches. And the Apollo 8 launch was a trip to the moon, but not landing on the moon, testing out tech, but doing, I think they did 10 orbits around the moon. And then Apollo 9, kind of counterintuitively, actually didn't go to the moon. It went to low Earth orbit to test out the rendezvous system, just as you were discussing. And so in this way, where we kind of think of these lunar missions as needing to adhere to some sort of progression, low Earth orbit, lunar landing. Actually, what the progression here really is a technology demonstration, safety experiment, trying to figure out how we can do all of the processes that go into safely landing on the moon with exquisite refinement. And we can do that in some cases in low Earth orbit without actually having to go all the way to the moon. And so this replan is actually kind of taking from that Apollo playbook. You have to give it to them. It was proven, it worked. And so I kind of understand it in that sense.
1: I keep wondering what this means for the entire SLS program. And maybe it's because up until just a few months ago, we were looking at the potential cancellation of SLS and Orion. Now we're in a situation where they're standardizing SLS. There are some changes going on here with basically they were going to make this SLS 1B that had a whole other thing attached to it that was going to give it more capability to take things to space. Now we're looking at standardizing it to the rocket that we're using right now. So it's the same one that we've got for Artemis 1 and Artemis 2. But that means that we're limited in how much we're going to be able to actually launch to the moon. So if we're talking about building a permanent lunar base, there are all other considerations. How are we going to get that stuff there? And I wonder if they're thinking that perhaps Starship and New Glenn even might be able to help us send some of that stuff to the moon if we're not going to be making these upgrades to the SLS rocket.
0: Oh, they're banking on it, right? And this is across the NASA portfolio, not just within the crewed lunar program, is that people see the value in these super heavy lift vehicles like New Glenn and like Starship. And this is in part kind of the CLPS program, in a way, is developing smaller capabilities. You're landing something on the order of hundreds of kilograms, not thousands or tens of thousands of kilograms is probably what you'd need for a permanent installation. But they're banking that, you know, after Artemis 5, which again is now notionally supposed to take place in late 2028, that we're going to have developed so many more in-house capabilities within the agency, and whether that's continuing to use the SLS, and that industry is going to have refined their processes to launch more and more cargo to the moon, that in a very short period of time, we're going to have built out basically this lunar infrastructure, or at least launch infrastructure from Earth that we can then deploy at the moon and start to build the infrastructure there for a sustained presence. And that's where that moon base idea comes in, right? And that's something that's been discussed many times before, right? And that was maybe at the crux of the conversation about the Gateway Lunar Space Station, which was, you know, less than 10 years old as an idea. But like now these things are supposed to be interlocked. And so you have the Gateway Lunar Space Station, which will be the rendezvous point in cislunar space. HLS will bring you down to the surface. Whatever this moon base, whatever I think technically it's supposed to be called, if you look in Title 51 of the U.S. Code, as I know we all do, you can actually find that it's supposed to be called the Neil Armstrong Lunar Station. And so, you know, when they go to Armstrong Station, they're going to have infrastructure there, and then they'll be able to come back to Earth. And so you're supposed to have this ecosystem at the end of a very short period of time, whether or not that happens, right? I mean, that it now makes the challenge more focused on the technical aspect of it than the architecture, because I think everyone's been talking about, well, like what happens after Artemis 5? And this at least sets you on a path of like, well, there's going to be needs, and industry might be able to meet some of those. I guess the hope is that industry is able to meet some of those needs. Plus you have SLS, you have those capabilities and what's being developed in-house at NASA. And I will say an interesting element of all of this is that supplemental $10 billion I mentioned before runs out after Artemis 5. And so those Orion capsules and Space Launch System vehicles are more or less funded through that supplemental money. NASA has not released yet a spend plan for how they intend to spend that $10 billion, though there are statutory requirements about specific amounts in specific years. But there's a big chunk of that money that is kind of in this kind of discretionary supplemental area where NASA can draw from that when it needs those additional resources. So whatever Artemis 6, and I think what Administrator Isaacman said, Artemis 50 or Artemis 100, right? Like what those architectures look like, what vehicle they ride on, it's too far out to see, but the point is to develop that infrastructure and ecosystem now so that you can, you know, lay that roadmap for the future for a sustained lunar presence, not just the flags and footprints as people want to say.
1: We'll be right back after the short break.
0: Hi, I'm Jack Corelli, Director of Government Relations at the Planetary Society. Last year, NASA's science program faced the largest proposed budget cut in its history. Missions were at risk, and decades of scientific progress hung in the balance. But space advocates like you stood up for the scientific exploration of space and won. In the United States, that advocacy reached the halls of Congress. Hundreds of people from across the United States came together for our Day of Action to Save NASA Science. They held nearly 250 meetings with congressional offices, urging lawmakers to protect NASA's science programs, and it made a difference. Congress ultimately rejected nearly all of those devastating cuts. But the movement to save NASA science isn't over. Our work continues. On April 19th and 20th, 2026, the Planetary Society will host our next annual Day of Action in Washington, D.C., and we invite you to join us. Our team of space policy experts will equip you with everything you need to confidently speak up for the scientific exploration of space. 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
1: Yeah, the timing on the end of that funding is really interesting, because we could see this as a, you know, they can only budget so far out. But I can't help but notice that 2028 is not only right around the time of the presidential election, but also around the same time as China plans to put boots on the moon, right? So there could be several reasons why that is the precise timing of the end of the funding there.
0: Well, there's clearly a lot of interest in the U.S. Congress in, you know, air quotes on beating China back to the moon. The United States already did, right? They went the first time, actually went six times. But deciding on this as the path forward is very pivotal for the agency. And I think that geopolitical question is part of that, part of the point on which they're pivoting. I think they know that there is a lot of interest in Congress in the broader national security and geopolitical space. And we've built up this repertoire of international partners who have signed onto the Artemis Accords, which I would be remiss to say connected in name only, really. I mean, the Artemis Accords is a State Department initiative meant to, you know, set rules of the road and norms in space. Artemis, the Lunar Exploration Campaign, is a NASA program, so kind of distinct, but they share a name and share a general ethos. And I mean, I think they're at 61 or 62 signatories at this point, which is a pretty significant international community, if you ask me. The geopolitical question is certainly a driver here, but I'd argue maybe less so for the administration than for Congress. In his confirmation hearing, both of them, actually, in both the first one and the second one, which, funny that he gets two of them, but Administrator Isaacman doesn't mention the name China once. Talks about strategic competition, talks about geopolitical forces, but doesn't ever mention China. And so it's not necessarily the biggest driver for someone like Isaacman, but certainly is for Congress.
1: I kind of like that take. I mean, yeah, seemingly the United States and China are in a maybe unfriendly race to get to the moon, but honestly, as a species, we're all just trying to get there, and whatever motivates us to get there, hopefully in a peaceful fashion, especially with the Artemis Accords as a backing framework for how we can ethically deal with each other as we're all going to the moon, that makes me feel comfortable. You can say it without saying it. But this is a huge upscaling of what we were going to try to accomplish with going to the moon at a time when we have just recently lost one quarter plus of all of the workers at NASA. So even if we're looking at a situation where, thankfully, through our efforts over the last year and the efforts of all of our space advocates and all of the partner organizations, we've managed to pull NASA science back from the brink and add more money and make sure that the budget is retained. But even with that money, without the people to actually do this work, it seems a little dicey. I mean, Jared Isaacman actually brings up kind of this workforce issue more as a, like, we need to increase the cadence so we can keep that operational excellence among the workforce. But there's this extra piece, which is that you actually have to have people there to do it. So how are we going to upscale the workforce fast enough to get all this done?
0: Well, that's a great question. It actually speaks to a broader initiative, more than just the Artemis program, that Administrator Isaacman's taking a lead role in, and that's this workforce directive. So I think late last month, or maybe the month, but at the end of January, I think, Administrator Isaacman sent out a note to all NASA employees that they were going to start taking a long, hard look at all of the centers and the technical capabilities of the workforce, look ahead over the next few years and determine what those technical needs are going to be and what unique things is only NASA capable of doing. Because there's things like launch, things that are routine, that have been done before and can be done more efficiently, that the commercial sector takes the role of. But then there are these things on the cutting edge of science and technology that only the civil servant workforce is capable of doing, that only they have the funding stability, that you're not waiting for some investor to dump money into the account to make sure that you can fund the research. That's what the federal government is for, right? Is for these long-term, long-time horizon research initiatives that yield tremendous benefits for life on Earth, as well as technical capabilities for the space program. So this whole workforce directive, yeah, Administrator Isaacman, I think it's maybe his way of saying it without saying it, that the people that we lost last year is a huge loss for the agency, because there was no strategy to it. It was just whoever was willing to leave. And that's why we lost about 4,000, a little bit more than 4,000 people with an average seniority of 20.5 years or something like that. So it's like, that's a huge, you know, that's thousands of years of combined experience that we lost over the course of just a few months. And so, you know, I think the administrator recognizes that that is a huge loss, and that this workforce directive is in part a way to, you know, get NASA back on track, back to an equilibrium, and keeps it focused on a really ambitious plan for the moon, a really ambitious science program, advancing technology and demonstration missions throughout the portfolio.
2: And the reconciliation bill that you mentioned earlier, Jack, that passed last year, H.R. 1, it actually gives NASA an opportunity that it maybe wouldn't have in another year without that additional budget to bolster its workforce in this way that supports the Artemis program. As you said, there's $10 billion in that bill for NASA, I believe $4 billion for SLS. And it seems like Isaacman wants to use some of that to hire talent in-house and kind of redirect some of the efforts that were maybe sort of being thought that they could be sent out to contractors for contracted out work. But now, as you said, have the resources to strategically put towards in-house talent that can support the Artemis program and the construction of the vehicles that'll help get astronauts back to the moon.
1: I'm hoping that all of this excitement about human exploration of the moon helps us in some way advocate more effectively for not only that, but also scientific exploration of space. It's been just an absolutely wild year watching this fight over the budget. And now that we're seeing this kind of commitment to going back to the moon, how can we leverage that with our upcoming advocacy efforts to hopefully make sure that the rest of NASA stays whole?
0: Well, I mean, I think part of it is remaining a united front, right? I mean, standing in community with folks in the human spaceflight world and the space technology and STEM education world. All of this is part of one big space program. And so I think the first part is that not letting any of these changes drive, these ones are good changes, right, that we're talking about here, but there have been bad changes proposed and things that have happened again over the past year that have caused a lot of damage. And just making sure that those moments don't drive a wedge between these different communities, because when we all succeed, we all get something, right? We're all succeeding. We've been calling this our rising tide strategy, right? Rising tide lifts all spaceships has been our moniker, because this is something that benefits the whole community. And yeah, you have contractors on the big human spaceflight projects that are also contractors and subcontractors on the science projects. It's, I mean, the United States is 330 something million people. It's still pretty small in terms of like the space ecosystem, right? I mean, the whole space economy is roughly 300,000 people, at least that are involved in the civil space program. So that's not a huge ecosystem, right? There's not that many different suppliers. So being able to find and develop the skill sets of the private sector and commercial side, while also bolstering the public sector and also not to mention the supporting the pathways to longer term careers in the space sciences or space technology with supporting the STEM pipeline, all of it is a big giant feedback loop. We all are swimming the same pond. And so, yeah, it's very important to stand together.
2: And that's not to mention how astronauts do actually conduct science themselves. Mm-hmm. And science facilitates safe human exploration. You know, one of the motivations for these CLPS missions has been to help facilitate safe landings of human astronauts. everything's tied together in outer space. It's a hard place to work. There's a lot of complexity, a lot of moving pieces. And the more we know about human spaceflight, the better we can conduct science. And the more we know from scientific missions, the better we can conduct human spaceflight.
0: Oh, and throw in Viper, right? I mean, like, right? Come on, there's all these missions in the pipeline that are connected to the crewed exploration program that are essential, right? Viper looking for water ice. I wonder what that could be used for, right, on the lunar surface as we're building a moon base. I wonder if we need water. Yeah, of course we're going to need water. There's these little connections throughout all of them. And actually, this is something that has been a big focus of the U.S. Congress in the past few months, is ensuring that there is strong collaboration between the different mission areas at NASA so that exploration is talking to science, is talking to technology, is talking to operations, so that they're all getting what they need and so that they're not being siloed off into their own little fiefdoms, as is, I think, human nature to, you know, you circle your community and you want to protect that. But, you know, science relies on technology, technology relies on exploration, exploration relies on science, and it's an ecosystem. And so supporting the whole thing, and so pushing for more funding, not just for the human space flight side, but for all of the elements of NASA. We're doing all of this with less than a third of the budget that NASA had, adjusting for inflation, as it had at the height of the Apollo era. And we're doing so many more robotic missions, so many more, yeah, much more ambitious human spaceflight program, not just going to the moon, but going to the moon to stay. And so all of these things, you know, factor into, are driven by the fiscal side of the house. So making sure NASA has those resources is where advocates like us come in.
1: And this is one more reason to fire up all the people that are excited about space exploration. It's in those moments of either crisis or excitement that people really rally to a cause. And I mean, it might just be me, but I'm excited to have more missions going to the moon. I've been waiting for something like Artemis since I was a little kid. I cannot wait to see humans bouncing around on the moon again. And if I have to, have an extra mission where people are doing cool stuff in low Earth orbit as they're learning how to dock, like, woe is me. That's just more cool space stuff. So I'm genuinely excited to see how all of this pans out. And I'm curious to hear your thoughts on what we would need to see over the next maybe year to gauge whether or not this restructuring is actually working.
0: So I think a big thing is going to be the human landing system. So Ari mentioned the recompete for, at the time it was Artemis 3, but for the human landing system, and it opened it up to other providers. And I think that, along with this restructuring, I think has initiated a, you know, it's time to get to work within the commercial space sector. So seeing how Starship develops. Obviously, I think the next test we're expecting is later this month. Seeing how the Blue Moon Mark 1 lander that Blue Origin is launching, I believe later this year as well, though I'm sure they're going to be trying to move up that timeline to deliver cargo to the lunar surface. That's going to be a big piece. We're going to need to see sort of the direction that the president's budget request goes and the way that Congress responds to that. There is also an open question right now about whether or not there'll be a second reconciliation, budget reconciliation package. And so if that pans out, that's more financial support for the agency. And then, of course, this workforce directive, like, how does NASA go on a hiring spree? Do we add 4,000 or more people back to the workforce? And so all of those are the things I'm paying close attention to.
2: I'll just throw one more piece into the mix, which is we still don't have a lightweight, flexible spacesuit for humans to use on the moon. The Apollo astronauts were using something like 300-pound spacesuits that they obviously couldn't have worn on Earth, but only were able to use on the moon because of its reduced gravity. There's been a push to drive down the weight and flexibility of spacesuits, so we no longer have videos of astronauts like falling on their faces like they did in the Apollo program. That's been an ongoing effort, and it's been a question whether companies like Axiom are going to be able to have a spacesuit ready in time.
1: So many moving parts, but if it all comes together, we're just at the beginning of this new lunar age. who knows what it's going to be like in 5-10 years, especially if we can actually pull off a lunar gateway and a base on the moon and even more renewed exploration up there with more than one country trying to attempt it. So this could be the beginning of something really cool. And I'm excited to see this is one of Jared Isaacman's first big moves as NASA administrator. You can really see his personal passion for space exploration, being someone who's gone to space twice himself, reflected in this change. Thanks for joining me to talk about this and doing it on such a short time span. I know we just got this news just a few days ago, and I really appreciate your time because I know you guys are gearing up for the next day of action. There's so much going on with the space policy team. So I really appreciate your time.
0: Yeah, of course. Thank you, Sarah. This is, it's never a dull moment in space. Just when you think that, oh, maybe we'll have a down week or something, they throw everything at you. So we're happy to be able to be here and talk to you about this and to be excited, and so, obviously our day job right now is worrying about the budget, and that's coming down the pike, can be really any day now at this point. And so we're getting everything prepared for what that ends up looking like. And of course, as you mentioned, the day of action coming up on April 19th and 20th, planetary.org/day of action. If you're interested in coming to DC, it's already outpacing. The only other year that is doing better than this was last year's October Day of Action in terms of registrations. We're already outpacing all the other years too. Now we're able to build on that success and start talking about an ambitious and sustainable and forward-looking future for space science and for exploration program. So thank you, Sarah.
2: I always find it a pleasure chatting with you, Sarah. It's fun to really think about our wildest dreams in space and not get bogged down in the numbers, as Jack and I often do.
1: Likewise, Ari. I mean, we're in this because we love the technical bits, but it's that starry-eyed dreamer part of space exploration. You know, the joy of watching someone float around and the joy of discovery, all these things together that I think brought us all here. So let's take a moment to just imagine a future where this all pans out. I'm excited for that. All right. Thanks so much, you guys.
0: Thanks, Sarah.
2: Thanks.
1: Artemis III's new role as an Earth orbit systems test has a clear historical parallel. From March 3rd to March 13th, 1969, Apollo 9 flew in low Earth orbit to prove that the lunar module could separate, fly independently, and rendezvous again before NASA ever attempted to land humans on the moon. We look back at that mission now in What's Up with Dr. Bruce Betts, our chief scientist. Hey, Bruce.
3: Hi, Sarah. Good to talk with you today.
1: Man, more lunar upheaval. I've just been waiting for Artemis II to launch. And now in the middle of all this, here we are with a completely new Artemis plan.
3: Well, sure. It's the only consistent thing is inconsistency.
1: It seems like these are good changes, honestly. I'm glad to see that they're doing more testing.
3: Having another set of any testing good, testing in low Earth orbit, they decided 50 years ago that was a good idea, and they're back 60, whatever. because they're basically have added Apollo 9 back into the program of testing the stuff in Earth orbit, and then the rendezvous, and I assume, and the docking with the lander and what lander we'll see, because two companies are building landers, but it's the same concept as Apollo 9, test that stuff in Earth orbit. And then if you have, you don't go have all the problems of getting to the moon while you're testing those critical pieces of what will become Apollo 11, or I guess Artemis 4 at this point.
1: Yeah. It's interesting, too, because when I was learning about each of the Apollo missions, which happened in rapid succession, so I'm glad speeding up the Artemis missions. But I remember thinking when I first read through it, like, really? Like, you didn't actually test that docking maneuver until Apollo 9? Like, you'd already gone around the moon. But actually, seeing the way that Artemis is falling out, that timeline actually makes a lot more sense to me.
3: The Apollo?
1: Yeah.
3: Yeah, certainly having that in inserting those tests in there is a good plan. Test. That's so important in the space business because everything's so dang complicated. And Apollo was dicey and exciting, but they pulled it off. After the Apollo 1 disaster. But that was quite the timeline they pushed. But they also dumped a big pile of money on speeding things up, as Casey has documented extensively on our website.
1: Yeah, it was interesting hearing that too, that effectively we're trying to pull this off in a time when we have 1/3 of the budget that they did at NASA. And they were just mostly dedicated to the lunar program back then. So I'm intrigued to see how this falls out, given that we have less resources and, you know, we lost 1/4 of all NASA workers last year. So between those things and the commercial factor, there's a lot of balls in the air, but it's going to be interesting to see how the whole thing pans out. But also nice to see that they're developing a more robust plan, because we want people to be safe as they go to the moon, and the more moon missions, the better. So I'm just going to call it a win.
3: Okay.
1: Yeah.
3: Cool. You know what I'm going to call it? A random space fact rewind. To help you understand, you know, how hard it is to get to the moon, I'm sure you have an inherent feeling for exactly how wide the Earth is. Well, maybe not, but, you know, it seems big to me. About 30 Earths would fit between the Earth and the moon.
1: That is a long way.
3: It's a lot of Earths.
1: That's a lot of Earths. Man, I was thinking too earlier today about like how fast you got to be moving to get to the moon, given that distance, like in a reasonable time. And then how fast everything must be moving as they're trying to do these docking maneuvers around the moon. Like, that's just an intense level of physics.
3: It is, but hearkening back to the horrid concept of reference frames, you know, you're moving relative to each other, so you subtract out most of the thousands of kilometers per hour that you measure relative to the moon, and you're both doing that, so you're really dealing with pretty, hopefully, small numbers when you're doing docking.
1: But that's the weirder thing, because the lander, like, has to launch off the moon super fast in order to achieve the same kind of, like, speeds that the orbiter is going at.
3: Yeah.
1: Like, that's just an impressive bit of technology.
3: Yeah, well, it's not like it's not rocket science. Wait. All right, everybody, go out there, look up the night sky, and think about your favorite episode of the $6 Million Man. Thank you and good night.
1: We've reached the end of this week's episode of Planetary Radio, but we'll be back next week with more space science and exploration. 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I'm Sarah Al-Ahmed, the host and producer of Planetary Radio. 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

0: trajectoire est normale. 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
1: Yuri's Night 2026. This week on Planetary Radio. I'm Sarah El Ahmed of the Planetary Society, with more of the human adventure across our solar system and beyond. On April 12, 1961, Yuri Gagarin became the first human to reach space. 65 years later, we celebrated that milestone at Griffith Observatory in Los Angeles. Throughout this episode, you'll hear from educators, engineers, and space explorers, all of whom share some common ideas. We talk about what we can do in space to inspire that next generation and how seeing the Earth from space changes our perspectives about humanity and our future. First, we'll hear from Laura Tomlin, who's the CEO of Space for Teachers. She talks about inspiring the next generation through hands-on microgravity research projects that put real science in the hands of students and teachers. Then robotics engineer Kaylin Carpenter from NASA's Jet Propulsion Laboratory walks us through some amazing tools and robots he's helping to build that are going to be exploring the moon and beyond. Software engineer David Hernandez from Blue Origin was working at the Club for the Future booth, an organization dedicated to getting the next generation excited about space. Research scientist Robert Green, also from JPL, talked about the invention of imaging spectroscopy and what that can teach us about the worlds around us. Later, I caught up with aerospace engineer Andy Sidwani, who flew to space aboard Virgin Galactic. He shared what it felt like to see the Earth from above and reflected on what the Artemis II astronauts must have experienced. Then we'll transition to the main stage at Yuri's Night. First, we'll hear from cinematographer and polar explorer Jannika Mikkelsen. She's Norway's first astronaut. She'll tell us why we need storytellers in space just as much as scientists, and tell the story of her historic polar orbit mission. Space philosopher Frank White, who's the author of The Overview Effect, is joined by actress Nadine Nicole from The Expanse and commercial space explorer Christopher Huey for a panel discussion on what it means to see Earth from space and how that perspective can change everything. And finally, NASA astronaut Ron Guerin brings it all together, sharing his own journey to space and reflecting on what we can learn when we take a step back and see our planet as a whole. Of course, we'll close out with our chief scientist, Bruce Betts, in this week's What's Up. He shares the lesser-known story of what went wrong the day that Yuri Gagarin took his first historic spaceflight. If you love Planetary Radio and want to stay informed about the latest space discoveries, make sure you hit that subscribe button on your favorite podcasting platform. By subscribing, you'll never miss an episode filled with new and awe-inspiring ways to know the cosmos and our place within it. Yuri's Night is a global celebration of human spaceflight, held every year on or around April 12th. It marks the anniversary of Soviet cosmonaut Yuri Gagarin's historic first flight, the first moment that humanity crossed that boundary into space. Yuri's Night was founded in 2001 by Loretta Hidalgo Whitesides and George Whitesides, who saw an opportunity to unite space enthusiasts around the world in a shared moment of celebration and inspiration. In the 25 years since, it's grown into one of the largest space events on the planet, with gatherings around the globe. And this year's celebration was a special one. It marked the 65th anniversary of Gagarin's flight, the 45th anniversary of the space shuttle program, and the 25th anniversary of Yuri's Night itself. And by strange and beautiful coincidence, it also happened to be one day after the Artemis II mission splashed down, marking the first return of humans from lunar space in over half a century. The Los Angeles Yuri's Night celebration has traditionally been held in other locations, but this year it found a particularly fitting home at the iconic Griffith Observatory. The observatory is perched above the City of Stars with the Hollywood sign visible in the distance. I want to give a special thank you to the Griffith Observatory Foundation, who not only helped make this night possible, but granted us access to the audio of this event. Griffith Observatory Foundation is the nonprofit that supports Griffith Observatory. Their mission is to keep this Los Angeles landmark open and accessible to everyone for free, supporting science literacy, public astronomy, and free education programs like their fifth grade school program. You can learn more about their work at obs.la/support. And it was quite an event to put on. The crowd that gathered that evening was a mix of space enthusiasts and families and some really special guests. The event also had ambassadors stationed throughout the grounds to talk to attendees about space exploration. It was my first time serving in that role, and I had so much fun talking to people about space for literally hours on end. Out on the front lawn, under the open sky, organizations set up booths to share their work with the public. Here are some of the conversations I had with some of the exhibitors.
2: Hi, I'm Laura Tomlin. I'm the CEO of Space for Teachers. We are a nonprofit focused on microgravity research opportunities for teachers in their classrooms.
3: That's amazing. As the daughter of a teacher, I know how important it is for teachers to get the resources to share this kind of thing with people out there. What have you been doing here today to try to encourage young people to get more interested in space?
2: So today we are spreading the word that our teachers are heroes. They are working really hard every single day. They make their students like rise to these challenges, right? Students are so capable of doing really hard things. And I think a lot of times they don't really get credit for that. So when you bring these difficult challenges to teachers and to students both, it's amazing what they can do in the classroom. So as our organization, we work directly with teachers to develop microgravity research projects. Basically, we help guide the teachers and then the teachers guide their students on these microgravity research projects. We work with them weekly. We take them through the technical design review of their research. We take them through payload integration, through flight safety reviews, and ultimately the teacher will then fly their student design on a parabolic flight and test it in microgravity. So it's really powerful that these students can see the things that they built in space with their teacher being tested and getting that data back. It is just the coolest thing. And these are projects that are aligned with academic research, industry research. They work with SMEs. So it might be on like a propulsion management device, looking at separating out bubbles from liquids in a fuel tank and designing devices that can do that, to slosh baffles, to how to flush out wounds in microgravity. There's all sorts of experiments they do that are aligned. And, you know, a lot of people think that, you know, a sixth grader can't do this, or an eighth grader or a 12th grader, but they can. It's all based on fundamental science principles. And when you pose it to these students that they are answering these real questions, that is inspirational. It teaches them that they can do really hard things. And that's the beauty of space exploration, is space brings everybody together under, you know, just pure inspiration, pure exploration, and it makes people strive to do the near impossible.
3: Being able to work on that kind of actual science as a young person, I think, would have meant the world to me. And I'm sure you've heard from a lot of young people who've been very inspired by this. What have been some of your experiences talking with both the teachers and the students?
2: It is profound. From a teacher's standpoint, you're really getting your, it's uncomfortable, right, to work in this situation. And it's not just me. This is, we work with teachers, you know, all the time. And it's the same across the board. It's uncomfortable to step out of that zone of, you know, you feel like you know everything in the class. You've been teaching it for 15 years over and over again. And all of a sudden you are the student again, and you're having to learn these things and learn them right there alongside your students. So it's this process of serious challenges, some intimidation, followed by wins, followed by challenges. And it's this roller coaster throughout the whole process that just culminates in this remarkable moment of the realization of, hey, these are what my students feel out here in the classroom. I understand that now. And it's just a really big learning process for both. It was for me. It is for the teachers that I work with. Before I was a teacher, I was a biologist. I was a plant pathologist, not a, you know, super well-known field. When I started teaching in the classroom, I would always bring in, you know, some plant disease aspects, some little plant pathology. And so on one of our parabolic flight, basically it was looking at disease resistance. Does a plant that has flown in microgravity have a different susceptibility to disease? And so these were sixth and seventh graders at the time. And we went through this whole process of growing plants, flying them on a parabolic flight, bringing them back, inoculating them with diseases. You know, they had to learn all these different techniques. And at the end of the year, we always give a survey for the program that's, you know, what fields or careers are you interested in? And we list all 30% of the students checked plant pathology. And I was like, plant pathology has never seen these kind of numbers, never. So, but it wasn't just that. It was engineering. It was biomedical research. It was all of these things. When they started, it's maybe an astronaut, a lot of, you know, astronauts, engineers, that sort of thing. But they just didn't know. So this is an opportunity for these students to see, hey, look at all of these opportunities. There's something out there for everybody.
3: How can people learn more about your organization and help support your work?
2: You can go to spaceforteachers.org. So we are called Space for Teachers because really what we try to do, our mission is to make space for teachers in real research so that they can bring this to their students and have something that is meaningful and authentic research in the classroom. There's no better way to learn. So spaceforteachers.org.
3: Thank you so much.
2: Thank you.
4: My name is Kaylin Carpenter. I tell many of the children that I give talks to, I'm a robotics footwear designer.
3: What does that mean exactly?
4: Well, robots need to get from point A to point B. And depending on where they are, there's different fundamental physics available to them. So I've worked on Mars helicopters that can fly. I've worked on a lot of different drone ideas like Shapeshifter for Titan. I'm the inventor of the exobiology extent life surveyor EELS robot to get through the fluidized media of Enceladus, try to get down through the vents and swim in an alien ocean. One of the people that came up with the idea for Moonfall. So we were ending the sample recovery helicopter. And we're like, well, we've done great work. What could we do on the moon? We're like, well, we can't use blades, but could we use some type of thruster? So we started looking at what we could do to basically take this team, take this great work we've done, transfer it to the moon. So thruster variants, we're looking at ones where you can actually harvest water ice from any of these bodies, have an airless body drone that would be a multi-body solution. So working a bunch of component technologies to start moving into that. So we don't have to reinvent these things. But yeah, each of these, this has moved into manipulation. I did the spring wheels that are on our Endurance A rover testbed that we want to send to the moon to do 2,000 kilometer drive, get 100 kilograms of rocks to be able to age date the moon, also understand its whole entire geologic history. And then I do sensorized grippers, underwater grippers, sampling systems. Each one of these basically touches the world. It's how the robots touch, interact with the world, and do the function that they're designed for.
3: You have a really cool job. Before I say anything else, can I say I love the EELS robot? That's such a cool concept.
4: Thank you. Thank you. It's personal favorite.
3: So you previously worked on sample return concept, kind of like Ingenuity, but to pick up some of these samples. Are you excited about these new Ignition Day announcements now that the plans for what we're going to be using these helicopters for has changed a little bit?
4: I'm extremely excited about it. I've actually spent last weeks going through the whole entire output from that, analyzing where are there shortfalls, what technologies do we need, what's going to make this so that we can stay on schedule, on budget, and really achieve it. We've broken everything down by timeline, by mass, what might be missing, what things are being overlooked, and there's requests for information out right now that we're being responsive to make sure that we're going to be able to meet these goals for humanity.
3: Well, congratulations and good luck with that. That is a big next step. But after seeing the way that Ingenuity absolutely crushed it, I cannot wait to see what multiple Ingenuities can do.
4: Thank you very much. We're very excited.
5: I am David Hernandez. I am a software engineer at Blue Origin.
3: So you're here today at this Club for the Future booth. I want to say a few years ago, I made a postcard to send to space and I waited a long time and it finally arrived back at my home. It's been so cool finally getting that. Can you talk a little bit about what your program does and what kind of outreach things you do for the young people?
5: Yeah, I mean, Club for the Future is really all about getting the next generation of folks excited about space, right? It's becoming an even bigger and bigger thing. I mean, Artemis just happened, right? Like literally yesterday as we're talking. Yeah, and you can see, you know, currently kids are out here doing their little postcards and we'll get them back the way, same way that you did. So we do things like this. There are other events that are also hosted, like we go to different schools to talk to them about what is it that we're doing, you know, have the kids ask questions to us, you know, about what they're interested in space and any sort of engineering thing related.
3: So it was the Artemis 1 launch. I missed the actual launch, but the day after I got to go to a Blue Origin factory for the first time. I got to see the bits of New Glenn laid out. It wasn't all the way together yet. What is it like working at a place where you guys are on the verge? You just finished erecting this giant, giant rocket.
5: It is fantastic. I love going down to Florida because I feel like a kid at a candy shop walking through there. I'd imagine you might have felt the same way, like seeing all the hardware out there, seeing how massive that rocket is. It's fantastic. And then seeing it, unfortunately, I wasn't there when our first New Glenn launched, but I saw it go up, like be get lifted, right? So yeah, it's absolutely amazing. Yeah.
3: What parts of the rocket have you worked on personally?
5: So I am a software engineer working on our enterprise system. So I build the tools to help the engineers build the things. So focusing a lot on AI, specifically on ensuring that AI doesn't hallucinate answers. You know, hoping to get the engineers that are actually working on something, right? If they need some sort of data, they have any sort of question, it's able to quickly give them that response and really help them, you know, 10x, 100x the work that they're doing.
3: How do you prevent them from hallucinating? Are you creating just a specific kind of database for that LLM, or are there other ways that you're restricting the software?
5: Without getting too into the details. So one of the approaches that we're taking is what's called RAG, so Retrieval Augmented Generation, right? Wherein we give the LLM the actual data that it's going to be using and then put some guardrails around it to ensure that it uses the data and not whatever hallucination that might come from the LLM itself.
3: That's a lot of fun. And honestly, that's like a juxtaposition of so many modern day technologies all at once. What has it been like seeing people finally begin to use AI in the space realm?
5: Oh, it's been amazing. Like, how cool is it to say that like we're using AI and space related technologies, right? It's as futuristic as you can get. And I've really seen how, it's helped quite a bit. I was, even as a software engineer, I was a bit of a skeptic. And I was like, I don't know how good it's going to do. And then the new model started coming out. And I was like, wow, it's amazing. You can do quite a bit with it. You can automate quite a bit of tasks. Yeah, it's been fantastic.
3: Yeah, well, we're not trying to create a full, you know, like AGI or whatever at this point. We're just trying to make sure that we can augment the ways that we go to space and help automate these things so that our spacecraft can do things on their own and that our astronauts have better ways to access data. So I think this is a really cool usage of that technology.
5: Yeah, it's fantastic. Really, that's what it's for, right? We want to make sure that we are helping and enabling the engineers, helping and enabling the entire chain that's building this rocket, right? Because it is such a complicated system that any help that we can give, it gets us to get that launch cadence to start going up pretty quickly and coming back down and reusing the rocket. So yeah, it's been fantastic.
6: So I'm Robert Green. I'm a research scientist at the Jet Propulsion Laboratory.
3: And you work primarily in spectroscopy, right? What kinds of missions are you putting your work on?
6: So I came to JPL to work on something called imaging spectroscopy, which was invented at JPL quite some time ago as a way to go to planets in the solar system and understand what molecules were on their surfaces, whether it's Mars, the Moon, or Europa. It also has relevance at the Earth. So we built a class of instruments called imaging spectrometers. The first generation went to the outer planets, to Saturn and Jupiter. The next generation is going out now. There's MISE on Europa Clipper heading to Europa. EMIT is on the space station looking at our planet. We're building USIS Moon to go back to the Moon, and we have a plan for Mars as well. All these instruments give us spectra for every point in an image, so we know what molecules are present. And we can pose or answer questions, whether they're scientific, whether it's in situ resource utilization that you'd like to know at the Moon. I was involved with the Moon Mineralogy Mapper, which, of course, in 2008 and 9, produced those first spectacular maps showing that there was water and hydroxyl on the illuminated surface, and subsequently evidence for ice at the poles of the Moon. And that's driving some of the thrust as we move back for those resources, focusing on the poles. And just recently at the National Academy, their science division announced the Eagle VSWIR mission, which will look at our planet with 1.5 million spectra per second. And it's also pathfinding for the next generation to go to the Moon and Mars. All these spectrometers are helping us answer new questions, both applied here on Earth, critical minerals, agriculture, fire fuels, really relevant in California, so we would know where the fire fuels are and how we might mitigate. So that's my passion, and that's what I've been involved with at JPL.
3: How does it feel having worked on the Moon Mineralogy Mapper, knowing that in part the future angle of where the Artemis astronauts may land on the Moon is in part due to the data that you and your team collected?
6: Well, it's just extraordinarily wonderful. We built an instrument knowing we were just trying to see if there was water, maybe at the edges of some of the permanently shadowed craters. And when we got there, we saw that there was hydroxyl absorption way down near all the way down to the equator, and of course, quite a bit at the poles. So we made the case with the evidence, backed it up, and now that's a pathfinder that's giving us focus to go after those resources. So it's wonderful. It's For me, it's the gift of sticking with good spectroscopy.
3: We're all looking forward to Europa Clipper actually getting to the Jovian system. Oh, yes. But it's not actually going to be getting beneath the ice. Clearly, there's this giant ice shell. But what can we learn from the spectroscopy of the surface of this world that might give us some clues to its habitability?
6: Well, we're going to see the chemistry of what's on its surface. And there's lots of evidence that materials from the subsurface have made it to the surface in various places. So we're going to be able to interrogate those and look for the various lines of evidence to give us more information about the nature of that ocean below the ice shell. So it's extraordinary, and we're so excited. It's an important first step, and it's wonderful to be involved with that. Diana Blaney, of course, is the PI of the MISE Imaging Spectrometer and a close colleague and friend.
3: Well, I always love it when people come to these kinds of events with cool props in their pocket, but I'd have never met someone who had a spectrometer in their pocket. This is amazing. How does this work?
6: I'm going to show you spectra of the MISE Imaging Spectrometer and its colleague friend.
3: I always love it when people come to these kinds of events with cool props in their pocket, but I'd have never met someone who had a spectrometer in their pocket. This is amazing. How does this work?

0: of the sun, and here you're seeing, well, I got to hold it, end point. I need a third hand, but anyway, that's oxygen in the Earth's atmosphere. This is water vapor. These are solar Fraunhofer lines, and we're seeing that all real time. If I point it down, we see the chlorophyll of plants. So all the molecules in the solar atmospheric system are revealed right now with a spectrometer I pocket linked to my cell phone, which is where this display, and this is extraordinary. My vision is this will be one of the tools. You have cell phone cameras, which actually the CMOS camera was invented at JPL long ago by Eric Fossum. Hopefully we'll be jumping to full spectrometers in people's cell phones as I'm starting to take that path here with this one.
1: This is such a cool technology, and I cannot wait to have one for myself. I think anybody who's deep into space technology understands the power of spectroscopy, what it's taught us about our own world and the worlds beyond. And honestly, it is one of the most powerful tools we have for understanding the worlds that are not in our solar system.
0: Absolutely. For exoplanets, that's what we're going to be using. We're going to use the chronographs to get the light from the exoplanet. We're going to feed that into spectrometers. We're going to see what molecules are there and what hypotheses they inform. Hopefully, maybe a case for evidence of planets like ours.
1: Well, we'll see. We've seen some hints here and there, but the fact that we can even get that kind of data about these worlds at all is just so amazing. What a time to be alive.
0: Yeah, when I was born, there were 9 planets, then there were 8. Now there's thousands. How extraordinary is that?
2: Later that evening, I stepped inside the green room where the other ambassadors for the event were gathered. That's where I had the chance to meet Andy Sadwani.
3: Hi, my name is Andy Sadwani. I'm an aerospace engineer, and I had the opportunity to fly Virgin Galactic in 2024.
1: What was that like to actually see the Earth out the window?
3: It was absolutely incredible. The first words I had when I looked out the window were, oh my God, it's just an amazing, amazing planet. It looked like this giant blue ball floating in this vast sea of darkness, and it was moving, you know, quickly around the Earth, and we were just amazed to see this beautiful view.
1: I feel like there are some things that you can try to understand on paper, right? You can think in your head, like, I know what it might be like to go up on a rocket. But how different was the actual experience, and how did it change your opinions of the experience for others?
3: I've seen so many pictures of the Earth, and I've also performed data review on actual launches and seen the Earth in video. Nothing prepared me for what I saw at the window. It was an electrifying blue, and the atmosphere looked alive, and it was just this shield that would protect us and protect all the living organisms on the planet. I don't really have the words to describe it. I guess what I could say is I discovered some new colors when I looked out the window.
1: What advice would you give to people who hope to go to space themselves someday?
3: Any altitude is attainable with the right attitude. And chance favors a prepared mind. Like, whether you think you can or you can't, you're right. Getting yourself in order and working towards the things that you would need to do to become a space explorer, you can start now. So, you know, whether that be studying about other people's space travels, reading biographies, taking flight lessons, doing scuba diving, or just, you know, touring NASA space centers.
1: After having been through this experience, what do you think those Artemis II astronauts were feeling when they splashed down yesterday?
3: Watching them splash down live was phenomenal. Part of me was thinking about what is the vehicle feeling? And then the other part was, what are they feeling? Like, what's the splashdown feel like? What are the emotions that they have upon reaching Earth? What are they thinking about? Are they thinking about their family, their mission? Are they thinking about what burger they're going to order, you know, like when they get back to the mainland?
1: Well, thank you so much. And honestly, it is so wonderful to meet people who have that space perspective and to be here at Yuri's Night together. So thanks for sharing that experience with everyone who came here to celebrate the first space traveler together.
3: Absolutely my pleasure, Sarah. Thank you.
2: We'll be right back with the rest of Yuri's Night 2026 after this short break.
4: Greetings, Bill Nye here, Chief Ambassador of the Planetary Society. 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That victory, that was you. But the fight isn't over. 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

0: 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Thank you.
1: As the sun set over Los Angeles and the city lights came out, the celebration moved inside. Many of us gathered for an evening of stage presentations that focused on human experience in space. We heard the stories from people who had ventured beyond our planet and returned transformed by what they saw. I'm only going to be sharing brief segments of the two-hour presentation, but I'm going to add a link to the full video of all the talks so you can see all of the images and the beautiful video that people shared. That's going to be on this episode's webpage. The first speaker of the evening was Jannicke Michelsen, who's Norway's first astronaut. She's also a cinematographer and polar explorer. When she flew to space aboard the Fram 2 mission, she became part of the first crew ever to orbit over both the Earth's north and south poles.
2: My language is film. I am an astronaut, but I'm also a cinematographer. It's amazing. It really is amazing that we've come to a time where four first-time flyers can fly together on what is called a side quest, because the Dragon was never made for this kind of space exploration. I live in Svalbard. It is an island pretty close to the North Pole, the most northern settlement. And we are 2,500 people who live there in a town of 3,000 polar bears. That is, and it's kind of like living on the moon, except, you know, we have oxygen, but we do also have polar bears. So I loved riding really fast on my horse. My horse was called Star. And then one day I fell off. And that meant I had 5 years of learning to walk again. And during that time, I couldn't go to school. I actually studied space. My teacher was like, just study the thing you're interested in. And right then was STS-99. And with such a boring name, it ended up being an awesome mission to follow as an 11 and 10 to 11... 12 and 13 and 14 year old. I followed this mission for years. I actually called NASA and applied for a job. And my mom called NASA and told them, well, she's only 14, so she can't apply for that internship. And then I refused to talk to her. But that career, you know, I'm going to go back, because the cool thing is I probably talked to a reception at the Johnson Space Center and she's like, well, you know, you're in a wheelchair. Astronaut probably isn't a realistic dream for you. But you can be the world's best in 3D. You could become a 3D technician and engineer. And I'm like, yeah, I'm going to be the world's best in 3D. And that's actually what recruited me to the Fram 2 private space mission, the first ever polar orbit of a spacecraft. And my job, actually, not only am I the vehicle commander, my job is to photograph and film that orbit in 3D and, you know, regular 2D. I actually landed on the 4th of April last year, 2025. So this is my 1 year celebration. Yeah. Our mission is called Fram. We are honoring the polar ship Fram that went to both the North Pole and South Pole in 1911. But what I love the most about this mission, 1911, they brought a cinematographer because they understood, how are people in Norway going to understand where we've been and what we've done if we do not document it and continue telling that story? And then finally, when we're in orbit, we're safe. And I'm able to do what I love the most, and that's being a cinematographer. And well, you can plan a lot in 18 months. So we started planning 18 months before the mission. But once you're weightless and all your equipment's weightless, oh, man. So you do learn to switch your orientation. Look up when you lose something. Don't always look down. But the thing I noticed, or the thing that puzzled me when I was in space, I've learned about the blue planet at school, but when I looked out of the window, I didn't see a blue planet. The planet I saw was 50% of the time like this, because we're 25% Arctic, 25% Antarctic. And you don't really see countries. The easiest place to see is the Nile, and then you're like, ah, Egypt, got that one. That one's easy. But it's actually really difficult to see countries when you're in space. I belong to the new generation of astronauts. We are private. There's only 11 of us, and we have diverse backgrounds, like myself being the first ever cinematographer, lucky enough to receive an astronaut training. And that's what I tried to talk about. You know, when we're going back to the moon, and we're going to stay, and we're going to build a moon base, and we've got the Artemis Accords, that means that we're going to

0: contest called Inspiration 4. The current NASA administrator put that together, funded it, ran it. Loretta and I competed for one of the seats, along with two of our friends. I was all gung-ho, you know? And then I realized there's not going to be any professional astronaut on board. And there are not that many people applying. I could win. Be careful what I wish for. Well, this is also a series of speakers where the astronauts outnumber the non-astronauts. You know, we're seeing a really big change. So, Chewy and Nadine, I think we have to talk about Artemis.
1: Yeah.
0: We just have to.
1: Yeah.
0: What did it mean to both of you that we returned to the moon? We really hadn't been there in so long. It was at a time of incredible strife, division on the planet. And there we saw a perfect mission, pretty perfect. You've flown. What did it feel like to somebody who's flown? Do you think it was different for you because you've been there to see Artemis, or what was it like for you, Chewy?
2: You know, I think it's relatable, but it's also just so different. Like being 50, 60 miles up is nothing compared to being 250,000 miles up. And the pictures that were coming back in the video were just incredible. And I think like the overview effect is about putting things into perspective. And yes, when you go to low Earth orbit, you really are low in Earth's orbit. And you can see the Earth and you get appreciation for where we are in context of like, she said, you know, you can't see the borders unless it's like a river, like the Nile. But like the further out you get, the less you start to find ways to organize and divide. You just see cohesive, one unified planet. Yeah. And so seeing those pictures coming back, especially from the dark side, not really the dark side, but the far side of the moon, Pink Floyd, it's ruined. far side of the moon, great album, by the way. The far side of the moon, it's just like, yeah, we really are alone. And I remember thinking about when I was in space looking at the Earth, I was thinking about how we are all one and how we are all together and that we're connected, you know, the overview effect. But what I saw in the pictures from the moon in Artemis 2 is we are alone. Like collectively, the Earth is by itself. Because like when you go to space, you have perspective. You can see where the Earth lives.
3: Yeah.
2: We live on the Earth, but the Earth lives in space, in our solar system, mm-hmm. in the darkness and the blackness of nothing. And we got to see that like, yeah, the Earth has a home too. And this is it. Like it's basically a cabin by itself, and there's nowhere else to go that can sustain our life. We have to bring life support with us wherever we go. So I think it is different, and I think it'll certainly inspire. The cool thing about Artemis is like, you know, it's a long time since we've flown to the moon, and you know, we almost dropped the ball. We almost lost the ability to do big, amazing things like this. Because yes, we write down engineering plans and we make all these engineering drawings and send these missions. But like, there's so much tribal knowledge that's built in people's head that gets passed along. Like, building a big, complicated rocket is big and complicated. It needs really a large amount of smart people and like continuity of education and like just to keep the passing the torch. And so, if you wait too long to do these things, you will have to relearn those lessons, and there will probably be more failures that we don't need to have. So it's just so important to like keep up the momentum.
0: Mm. Very well said. Nadine, you and I are the non-astronauts here.
1: Yeah.
0: Yeah, it's kind of weird, isn't it?
1: But I think
0: what did it mean to you to watch Artemis?
1: I love that the whole world had eyes on it. It was like very similar to the movie Look Up, where we had this collective moment where we could all understand that we're at this pivotal moment in time. We're not just the space explorers anymore. We're moving to inhabit space for the first time. Like, this is our time. It's such an incredible time to be alive. The juxtaposition of all this division that's happening on our planet and the desire for connection is an interesting time for this to happen, for us to have the perspective from them and their experience up there. Because we send astronauts and we think they're going to have a technical experience.

0: experience, but they're up there like hugging and talking about grieving and telling everyone here their message of unity, of, you know, seeing the separation dissolve and just seeing the oneness of everything. And they're sending these messages back. And I think that that gives us such a cool opportunity of this perspective that we're missing here on Earth. Mm-hmm. Right. We're living in the separation. We're living in the illusions. It's hard. We need that perspective to evolve. Mm-hmm. And just being in this time and space here now, I think it's just an incredible time. Even though it seems like a geopolitical move, it's not like, you know, there's a lot of tension between countries of like who's going to own the moon or who's going to own space and what that's going to look like. And I think that's the big question that we need to put out there is who is space for? Who's going to have access to it? And what design systems are we going to embed into it?
1: If you'd like to explore more of Frank White's thinking, we actually have a really wonderful book club edition episode that's dedicated to his book, The Overview Effect. You might want to look that one up because it's just absolutely fantastic hearing Frank's experience speaking with astronauts. But to close out the evening, we heard from NASA astronaut Ron Guerin. He's a fighter pilot, a humanitarian, and someone who spent 6 months aboard the International Space Station. Ron had a really powerful perspective on what it means to see Earth from space and what's possible when humanity works together.
2: Does anybody feel like we're at an inflection point? Yes. In our society? Yeah. Does anybody not feel like we're? So yeah, we're at an inflection point. And what I've been hearing all night is about the power of perspective. And that's what leaving the planet really does for us. It gives us a perspective. So thank you for this honor to have a conversation with you to recognize that moment where humanity was able to take the first steps towards the stars. It, like I said outside on the steps, it's really poignant that we're having this celebration the day after the splashdown of Artemis II, when those folks came back from traveling around the moon. It is amazing that we're going back to the moon. That was a sign that this isn't just an idea, this is a reality. We really are going back to the moon. We are really going to stay this time. And what the power of the space program is it gives us the opportunity to realize that when we set aside fear and agree to work together, we can accomplish anything, that nothing is impossible. And, you know, together, if we take that same mindset, that mindset of the space program, and we do bring it down to the Earth's surface, you know, we can solve the problems that are in front of us. Seeing the planet from space, I think you'd be amazed at the thinness of our planet's atmosphere. And in that moment, you'd be hit not only by the sobering realization that paper-thin layer keeps every living thing on our planet alive, but you'd also be hit by the sobering contradiction between the incredible beauty of our planet and the unfortunate realities of life on our planet for a significant number of its inhabitants. But I also think seeing the planet from space would fill you with hope, seeing what we can accomplish when we work together, as evidenced by the International Space Station itself, would extend your optimism. Your definition of the word home would expand rapidly to encompass the entire planet. And for the first time, you might truly understand what it means to be part of one human family. Now, obviously, you don't have to go to space to realize any of this. But traveling to space started me on a journey towards a deeper understanding of the underlying inherent beauty of our interconnectedness, of our unity. Going to space made a lot of things become clear. From space, it's clear that everything is changing, and things are changing faster than ever. And it's not just happening in one region or industry or nation. It's happening all across the world and is affecting all sectors of society. As such, the mindsets, the approaches that have led us here, that have led us to this moment in history, are rapidly becoming antiquated and ineffective. But this creates an opportunity for us and for those that can adapt. Now, In order to successfully capitalize on the opportunities that are all around us, we need to take a holistic approach and strive to see how everything fits together. We need to understand that moving towards a more inclusive, just, and stable world, while protecting the environment, protecting national security, and improving our economy and businesses are not mutually exclusive. They are all complementary. In fact, they are more than complementary. They are required. We can take a socially just and environmentally sustainable approach to business that also increases profitability, and we can also protect national security for the long run by rising to a higher vantage point, expanding our perspective, and seeing the bigger interdependent picture. Above all else, we need to understand that as daunting and challenging as all these changes that we've seen, they're just the tip of the iceberg. We are entering into a new human epoch where everything will change, especially how we solve the problems facing our planet and how we conduct business. And one of the best ways to navigate the uncertainty and the chaos that's all around us is through collaboration. Collaboration that leads to shared strength. Now, over the course of my career, I've had the opportunity to have some amazing experiences. And these experiences, I believe, have given me a very, very unique big picture perspective of our planet. And so today, I want to put our conversation in the context of this bigger perspective. I want to put them in the context of the orbital perspective. And in doing so, certain trends, truths, and the path forward become clear. Now, a little over 50 years ago, humanity as a whole had a collective out-of-body experience. An out-of-body experience that led to an inflection point between two human epochs. Now, the story of this inflection point begins on the winter morning of December 21st, 1968 at the Kennedy Space Center in Florida. Atop the tallest, the heaviest, the most powerful rocket ever brought to operational status at the time, the Saturn V, sat the crew of Apollo 8. There was Commander Frank Borman, Command Module Pilot Jim Lovell, and Lunar Module Pilot Bill Anders. The aim of this mission was to become the first crewed spacecraft in history to travel to and to orbit around the moon, and of course, to return to Earth safely. But the inflection point came 3 days later, when the crew of Apollo 8 came up from behind the far side of the moon on their fourth orbit, and they realized something never seen before by human eyes. Commander Borman was the first to see the amazing sight, and he called out in excitement to the others, taking a black and white photo in the process. In the ensuing scramble, Bill Anders took a more famous color photograph, and it was all captured on the flight voice recorder. I wonder if they realized the significance of that moment. They had just become the first humans in history to see the whole planet hanging in the blackness of space, and the first to capture this image for the rest of us. Now, this famous photograph is known as Earthrise, and this is probably the most influential photograph ever taken. This image revolutionized how we see the world, how we see ourselves, with its simple message that we are one people traveling on one planet towards one shared future. But unfortunately, the significance of this image has, or had, for the most part, been forgotten. But back in 1968, for a brief moment, the world was one. People from all over the world, including even in the Soviet Union, a nation that was locked in a space race with the US and a Cold War with the West, proclaimed this a monumental achievement for all of humanity. For a brief moment, the world rallied around the image of Earthrise. And this is Earthset. So you've probably all seen this photograph. It was taken about 5 days ago by the crew of Artemis II.
0: Wow.
2: Now, our return to the moon can serve as a second wake-up call. It could be a second opportunity to change how we see ourselves. Now, for Apollo 8, you have to realize that Apollo 8 was taken at the end of 1968. This was a year that was filled with much strife in the United States and most of the world. The year saw political assassinations and massive unrest in streets and cities all around the world. And although the threats that we face today are somewhat different, we are living through at least equally chaotic times. Now, one of those assassinations in 1968 was Dr. Martin Luther King Jr. But precisely 1 year before the Apollo 8 astronauts were hurtling through space on their journey to the moon, Dr. King gave a sermon. He gave the Christmas Sermon on Peace, which I believe gives words to what Earthrise evoked.
3: It really boils down to this, that all life is interrelated. We all caught in an inescapable network of mutuality, tied in a single garment of destiny, and whatever affects one directly, yes, affects all indirectly. We aren't going to have peace on earth until we recognize this basic fact of the interrelated structure of all reality.
2: The interrelated structure of all reality. This isn't a cliche, this isn't a philosophy, this is the reality of the world that we live in. This is fact. What will help usher in a new human epoch is a greater understanding of the basic fact of the interrelated structure of all reality. So when my six-month mission was over, my two Russian crewmates and I climbed into our Soyuz spacecraft, we undocked from the space station, we did a couple laps around the planet, and as we crossed the south tip of South America, we turned the spacecraft around, we fired the engines, we entered the upper atmosphere. It was very similar to what we saw in Artemis II yesterday. We had this fiery, violent ride through the atmosphere at 5 miles a second. The parachutes opened, it threw us all over the place. We didn't splash down in the soft Pacific Ocean. We smashed down into Kazakhstan. And I have to point out that video is in slow motion. So we actually hit a lot harder than it looks. We hit so hard, in fact, that we bounced and we rolled and we flipped over. And when the capsule finally came to rest, my window was pointed down at the ground. And out of my window, I saw a rock, a flower, and a blade of grass. And I remember thinking to myself, I'm home. And what was really cool about that thought is I was home, but I was in Kazakhstan. So me at that moment, home wasn't just Houston, Texas, where I lived with my family at the time. Home was Earth. And our definition of that word, home, has profound implications for how we problem solve, how we treat each other, how we treat our planet. And the other thing I realized is expanding the definition of the word home did not come with a requirement to forget where we came from, our national, our ethnic, our religious, our organizational affiliations. It simply means seeing those things in the context of the bigger picture. And so in the context of the bigger picture, I want to thank all of you for what you're doing to help make life on our planet as beautiful as our planet looks from space. You don't have to be in orbit to have the orbital perspective. And by working together, we don't have to accept the status quo on our planet. So thank you very much.
1: I bet Yuri Gagarin never imagined that all of these years later, people from across the world would be shouting his name and celebrating what his flight meant for humanity. But while we're celebrating Gagarin's achievement, there's something about his story that I think is totally worth knowing. Bruce Betts, who's our chief scientist, is here with this week's What's Up, and a lesser-known tale about what actually went wrong on that historic flight. Hey, Bruce.
4: Hey, Sarah.
1: Man, it has been a lot of adventures this month. Like, I just got back from the Day of Action a few days ago, but now we're flashing back to this moment earlier this month, right after Artemis II dropped down, and it was Yuri's night. Like, it's just been a lot of space celebration recently.
4: You're just a space party animal.
1: Space party animal. But so I've been going to Yuri's night for many, many years. But I was literally like this many years old when I found out that Yuri Gagarin's flight was way more like terrifying than I thought. I mean, going to space is scary. Going to space as the first person is terrifying. But then there was like a hardware malfunction during the Vostok 1 mission, and I had no idea about it. So I figured we should talk about it because that was extra surprising to me.
4: Yeah, they had all sorts of fun, festive stuff. And plus, it's not as surprising because Soviets tended to hide any failures or try to.
1: Right. So me not knowing about this was actually by design.
4: Yes, it was. I mean, they hid the profile of the mission for several years, whether it fit the definition or not of first, I don't know, round trip to space, because they hadn't figured out how to land yet. And so he had to bail out at 7 kilometers up and parachute down. But they hid that part till 71. At least that's when they admitted it. And that was the part that worked. They just knew that didn't work. So those are courageous people to get in those spacecraft. But they had some genuine problems, anomalies, malfunctions. 10 seconds after the retrofire, the service module failed to separate from the reentry module, which is bad. That's bad. You don't really want to go through the atmosphere attached to your service module, but he did. The modules tumbled and spun violently, and I'm sure it was very fun and very calming. And then it was still attached by some wires, but eventually, you know, good job going through the atmosphere because that burned up the wires and modules separated. And I like that Gagarin, just in the process of all this, said everything is okay. I mean, he said it in Russian, of course, during the gyrations, because he didn't want to make noise. Because he figured it wasn't dangerous. You know, that seems like that's obvious. It was probably more dangerous to upset the Soviet high command.
1: How weird is that? It's like, no matter what generation of astronauts you're from, it's like they're such calm people that even in situations like this, they're like, it'll be fine. So what if I'm spinning out?
4: Yeah, well, I mean, they chose the... Everyone in that era was choosing test pilots who were built to be calm.
1: That was the other really cool thing about Yuri's night this year, is that there were just so many people who had been to space, not just, you know, NASA astronauts, or we had a Norwegian astronaut as well, but there were a lot of people that had been to space on commercial space flights.
4: Did you count yourself? Because you sometimes seem like you've been, you're in space.
1: Nope, Sarah doesn't count yet.
4: All right, yet. Ooh.
1: Yeah, well, I mean, that was a really fun thing about something that I think Frank White said in his talk about the overview effect, was that essentially because of this new age of commercial spaceflight, like everybody on Earth is basically part of the astronaut corps. I mean, most of us are still not going to go to space, but there's a chance, and that chance is getting higher all the time. And so, you know, I won't give up hope.
4: you keep hoping. Believe me, we've all said we'd send you to space if we could.
1: But, you know, if we could just make sure that the service module actually separates correctly and I'm not dragging things by wires in space, that sounds so terrifying. But man, he did it. That's so crazy.
4: Yeah, I picture him like, are there any scissors around?
1: Right. So we just go out.
4: Wait, I always bring a pocket knife. Okay, I'm good. I can cut those. Just reach outside my burning spacecraft and cut those. It'll be fine. Yeah, no, those guys were impressive.
1: Seriously,
4: I mean, they still are, obviously, but those early spacecraft were crazy. Shall we move on?
1: Let's do it.
5: Random space fact.
6: Rewind.
4: So the rings of Saturn, they are ridiculously thin compared to their diameter, at least the vast majority of them, when there's some strange part, but even those parts. So if the main rings of Saturn were as thick as a Blu-ray disc, let's say, if people still know what those look like, the Blu-ray disc would have a diameter of over 33 kilometers, or
1: no
4: 21
1: way.
4: Miles. Well, Yahweh.
1: Dude, that's...
4: God. Yeah, it's nuts. It's nuts.
1: That is nuts. Like, I remember when Cassini started dropping those readings about the actual thickness of Saturn's rings during those ring dives. And I remember thinking, like, wow, that's not at all what I expected. But when you put in that perspective, that's those are really, really thin.
4: Yes, yes, really, really thin. I mean, I believe on average they're around 10 meters thick, and they're, you know, size of country, big countries and width. That was an odd way to say it, but you get the jam.
1: Yeah, that's so cool.
4: Everybody, go out there, look up the night sky, and think about if ring diving the thin rings of Saturn, then how long would it take for the service module wires to burn through? Thank you and good night.
1: We've reached the end of this week's episode of Planetary Radio, but we'll be back next week with more space science and exploration. 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
2: A life spent searching for life beyond Earth. This week on Planetary Radio. I'm Sarah El Ahmed of the Planetary Society, with more of the human adventure across our solar system and beyond. Gentry Lee spent nearly 5 decades at NASA's Jet Propulsion Laboratory. He helped land the first spacecraft on Mars. He served on the Voyager Review Board. He helped create Cosmos with Carl Sagan and co-authored science fiction novels with Arthur C. Clarke. Now his extraordinary life is the subject of a new documentary called Starman. Gentry joined me at the Planetary Society's headquarters just one day after his retirement from JPL. We talked about the search for life in our solar system, what it meant to be part of the only generation that would ever explore it for the first time, and why he believes that if we discover life elsewhere, it will be the greatest scientific discovery in history. Then our chief scientist, Bruce Betts, joins me for What's Up, where he'll tell us about the Planetary Society's history of supporting the search for life beyond Earth. If you love Planetary Radio and want to stay informed about the latest space discoveries, make sure you hit the subscribe button on your favorite podcasting platform. By subscribing, you'll never miss an episode filled with new and awe-inspiring ways to know the cosmos and our place within it. Gentry Lee spent his career at the forefront of one of the most profound questions humanity has ever asked. Are we alone in the universe? But his path to that question didn't begin as you might expect. Before he was landing spacecraft on Mars, Gentry was a kid computing baseball batting averages in his head. The beginning of a journey that would take his mind to the farthest reaches of our solar system. As an adult, he joined aerospace contractor Martin Marietta to work on the Viking program. It was humanity's first attempt to land on Mars and search directly for signs of life. That mission's success ultimately brought him to NASA's Jet Propulsion Laboratory in 1976, where he would spend most of his space career. Most recently, he served as chief engineer for the Solar System Exploration Directorate, which meant that he was responsible for the engineering integrity of all planetary missions managed by JPL. That includes the Curiosity rover, the Dawn mission to the asteroid Ceres and Vesta, the Juno mission to Jupiter, and the Twin Grail spacecraft that mapped the moon's gravity field. On Viking, which was the Mars mission that began his career, he rose to Director of Science Analysis and Mission Planning, coordinating hundreds of scientists and engineers that were studying Mars. He later served as chief engineer on the Galileo mission, helping to lead that spacecraft that explored Jupiter and its moons for more than a decade. He also sat on the Voyager Review Board as those twin spacecraft carried out their historic grand tour of the outer solar system. Gentry has provided engineering oversight for every successful NASA landing on Mars, including Spirit and Opportunity, Phoenix, and Curiosity. He's helped oversee missions across our whole solar system. Deep Impact, Stardust, Dawn, Juno, and Grail. But beyond his science career, he helped create Cosmos with Carl Sagan, one of the most impactful space shows ever created. He also co-authored a series of science fiction novels with the renowned science fiction author Arthur C. Clarke. His life's work is now the subject of a new documentary called Starman, directed by Oscar-nominated filmmaker Robert Stone. The film premiered at South by Southwest in 2025. Then it toured the United States to packed houses, and now it's available on Apple TV, Prime Video, and Google Play. Starman traces the arc of humanity's solar system exploration through Gentry's eyes, from the earliest dreams of life on Mars to the question about what might come next. Gentry will be the first to tell you that his lifelong fascination with science fiction and the cultural mythology around alien life was part of what drew him toward the scientific search. For so many of us, the road to space science runs through human stories, through that feeling of staring up and wondering. For Gentry, that fascination that started with stories about extraterrestrials became a 50-year saga dedicated to the scientific search for life beyond Earth. Here's my conversation with Gentry Lee. Hi, Gentry. Thanks for joining us.
0: Hi, Sarah. Glad to be here.
2: And it's wonderful to see you in the studio at our HQ in Pasadena. I love that you're just right over the way in JPL.
0: Yes. Well, and I don't live very far away, and I thought it would be a whole lot easier if we can look at each other while we talk.
2: Yeah. I also wanted to congratulate you on so many wonderful years at JPL, and I understand you only recently retired.
0: Yes, my official retirement day was yesterday, and I began working at JPL in November of 1976.
2: You've seen so much of what that lab has done, and so many of the amazing missions, especially in the search for life, have come out of that place. So you are uniquely positioned in your career to tell a story like this in Starman. Were you interested in the search for life early on in your life, or is it something that emerged as you got into more of these missions?
0: Well, I was interested in the exploration of the solar system first, because of the acquisition of new human knowledge. And I knew that was going to happen. And as I became interested in that, almost concurrently, I started following Close Encounters of the First Kind, the Second Kind, and of course, the Close Encounters of the Third Kind. So it, as we say in the movies, Sarah, they all run together. Science fiction, human interest in space, you know, UFOs, all these things are tied together in an intellectual arc.
2: I had a very similar experience when I was younger in that, like, I was convinced that there was life beyond Earth, right? But it wasn't until I actually got more into the meat of the science that I realized the difference between the public perception of the search for life and the actual science behind doing it.
0: It's a shame in a way, although I have learned to live with it. But what people don't seem to realize is that there are ways to determine truth. And one of the subtexts in Starman is, by the way, the scientific method is a way to determine whether or not things are real or not. Whether or not they exist, of course, has been a subject that many people have talked about over a long period of time. And in the movie, we talk about Enrico Fermi saying, where are they?
2: Right.
0: Well, there are two science fiction explanations for where they are. One is what we highlight in the movie, where we use these little light bulbs to determine how long a civilization exists. The history of the universe is so long that unless an advanced civilization lasts for a significant period of time, the likelihood that it would be close enough to another emerging civilization to make contact and interact is very low. I believe that there is life and intelligence out there. I have no proof. The numbers, Sarah, are just absolutely overwhelming, and that's why I believe it has to be there. I believe that those people who insist that we are special, particular, and it can never happen anywhere else are being too much homocentric. They think that the process that produced us must be the only process that produced intelligence. But I'm going away from here. So anyway, why have we not been contacted? One is advanced civilizations may not last that long. The second idea, which is throughout science fiction, is that they are out there. And there is a Foundation Galactica, and it's paying attention to all the emerging civilizations everywhere. And right now they're watching Howdy Doody and Adolf Hitler's speeches and looking and seeing what's going on today. And they see that we spend 1/4 of our gross world product making weapons to kill each other. And they say to themselves, don't think those dudes are going to survive, or don't think we want to have anything to do with those dudes.
2: My mom, when I was a kid, I was so convinced that, like, what if aliens attack us? And I think it was the movie Independence Day that did this to me. But she always used to say to me, what are the chances that they would come all the way out here just to destroy us? They can do that to themselves, if that's how they feel about it, right?
0: Arthur C. Clarke and I talked about this for a long, long time, and people don't seem to understand this. It won't matter if the aliens are benevolent or malevolent. The moment that we contact them will be the biggest turning point in human history.
2: Right.
0: Because our solar system came along very, very late in the history of the universe. And if you imagine that there are creatures out there that have been around for, let's just say, a billion years, what kind of technology would they have? And Arthur's famous quote, you know, the technology of an advanced extraterrestrial civilization will be indistinguishable from magic. Now, at one of my recent tour stops for Starman, I was asked the question, do you think that there exists something in physics which might allow us to travel to another star in less than the 10,000 years that we're limited by right now? And I said, first of all, anybody who has studied the history of technology knows not to ever say something is impossible. Okay, and I will postulate the following. If there is something in physics which is to Einstein as Einstein was to Newton, then perhaps there is some breakthrough out there which we don't yet understand. It may be related to the multiple dimensions that we talk about at the beginning of the Big Bang. But if that's there, then it's possible. But with our current physics and our understanding of it, even if we were to get nuclear fusion to propel a spacecraft, it still would take at least a human lifetime to get to even the nearest place.
2: The one consolation is that at least the person inside the spacecraft undergoing that light speed or close to light speed travel would have a little less time of it than the people who are watching back on Earth, right, because of special relativity. But even then, it is such an intense ride to go all the way out there and back. Who knows, maybe somewhere in the mysteries of quantum gravity we'll find some way to do it, or maybe an Alcubierre drive will be real. But we're so far from that right now, we need to invest more into space science and into this kind of research if we ever want to get close to that.
0: I guess, Sarah, you know, I do not fully understand why people are so much into human beings going places. As I say in Starman, when I'm asked, have I ever been in space? I say, I have been in space many times. The best part of me, not my body, but my mind. And that is the thing about us which makes us so special. And I guess it's because of the widespread scientific illiteracy that human beings cannot recognize that if something that was created by a human mind is in space, it's just as exciting and just as much a miracle as if human beings are there. Now, I have a whole bunch of friends who say, aren't you excited that we're going back to the moon? I say, okay, first of all, do not paint me as being against human expedition. That's not exploration. That's not true. I'm for a balanced program. And the dividends in terms of the acquisition of new knowledge are clearly on the side of the robotics. Let's take an example that's very near and dear to your heart and to my heart, which is the Mars sample return. After all of our Mars missions, we concluded that there was no way we could send something large enough to determine once and for all whether or not there had ever been life on Mars, and that the only way we could fully understand that would be to go and pick up scientifically selected samples and bring them back to the planet Earth, where we could analyze them with large machines and even build new machines if we needed to answer this fundamental question as to whether or not there ever was or is life on Mars. Well, today, the Mars sample return mission is defunct. It is no longer being funded in any way. If you were to walk down the street and ask somebody, do you know about the rovers on Mars, they would say yes. If you were to ask them, what are we doing in the space station, their eyes would go blank. So I think it's simply a question of why are we not underlining the right effort? Now, I am very concerned. I have had a lot to deal with the Mars sample return mission, and it is extraordinarily complicated. And as I explained to people, you have to be able to put a launch vehicle inside an aeroshell, land it on the surface of Mars, have it erected, have it survive 100 days or more of the thermal shock of the day and night that goes on Mars, and then take off. That is a very large engineering task.
2: It's really complicated.
0: And yes, it costs a lot of money. But that money should be compared to the money that's being spent in other places. As one of my friends said, Gentry, point out that the total cost of the entire space science budget at NASA is less than the acknowledged annual waste in the Pentagon.
2: I'm sure you're extra passionate about this after having Viking being your first mission here, right? Like that entire attempt to go there, actually land on Mars, the results being kind of ambiguous and how that resulted in scientists talking about it one way and the public talking about it another way, that's got to bring up a lot of feelings when we're now talking about the modern day search for life on Mars, especially knowing that we have evidence of potential biosignatures in that Sapphire Canyon sample just sitting there on Mars waiting for us to bring it back.
0: Well, one of the things that was remarkable about Viking was first the hubris of us as a human species. I had two Nobel Prize winners. I was the director of science analysis mission planning, so I had 300 scientists and engineers working for me during the Viking operations. I had two Nobel Prize winners and four others who came into my office and explained why they should have won the Nobel Prize. So this was a blue ribbon group of people. So we went off to Mars and we built instruments that would look for life. Of course. What kind of life would we look for? Duh. The only kind of life we knew about was the kind of life that exists on the planet Earth. Now, at the time of the data coming back, nobody could figure out what it meant. Right? And Gil Levin, who was labeled release PI, has believed all the way till he died that his instrument, what his instrument found, could only be a sign of life. But at the time, Norm Horowitz was the Caltech chair, and he had all the prestige associated with it, and he announced that because Klaus Biemann's GCMS did not find any organic material, that there was clearly no life in the spots we landed on Mars. And that's what everybody believed. But in 2008, Sarah, when Phoenix landed in the northern regions of Mars, it discovered there was something in the soil called perchlorate. Now, without going into a long chemical explanation for everybody in this listening to this right now, let me just explain that perchlorate breaks down organic bonds. So if there was perchlorate where the Viking missions landed, and we suspect there was, it would have destroyed all the organic material, and therefore the fact that we didn't find any organics meant nothing for biology. Now, Chris McKay, who's been following this all his life, just published a wonderful article summarizing the Viking results today as we look back at them looking at perchlorate. And I've been told, and have not yet read, that there is another paper that's coming out in which the writer now says, if we were to think about all the things we know about the Viking data today, we would not be inclined to say it did not find life. So I remember Mike Malin sent me a photograph about 9 years ago of an asteroid impact near the Viking 2 landing site with ice in it. And if we had dug twice as deep as we dug, we would have seen ice. And what do you think would have been the response? The whole history of the exploration of Mars would have been different. Now, I'll wind this long, long monologue up by saying a couple of things. First, when I am asked, where do you think is the most likely place to find life in our solar system? I say, subterranean Mars. I still think, although it's possible that there's life in the oceans on Enceladus and maybe even on Europa, and yes, there are organic chemicals in the atmosphere of Titan, but the surface is at minus 300, so, you know, it might not be it. I think that there is a very good chance that life might have developed on Mars, but then when the atmosphere was stripped away and the ultraviolet started penetrating the surface, they went underground, just like they would do here. So I am waiting for that first mission that will actually go into the soil way down deep and sample something from underneath. Now, that's not going to be easy. As we discovered on InSight, I worked for a year to try to figure out why the drill wouldn't drill. You know, all the people who had the drill on InSight said, we tested all the possible Martian simulant, and it never had this problem before. There's something about Mars that always makes us pause, and we have to get out of our Earth chauvinism in order to understand it. And as I was at MIT as part of the tour, Sarah, and they asked me, what did I think MIT scientists and engineers most needed to be successful in life? I said, a life outside of science and engineering. They need to study art, history, things where there's a lot of creativity. Some of my best thinking in my career as an engineer has been because I get outside that left brain box into my right brain. You know, I'm a knowledge junkie. I love history and art and all that sort of stuff. And that's where you find new ways to approach problems.
2: This reminds me, too, of your origin story, basically. When you were a kid, it wasn't this innate passion for science that drove you. It was actually your calculating of batting averages as a kid that led you into this discovery that you were good at math. But it was the love of the sport that really drove you at that time, right?
0: It was the love of the sport. Then it was the love of the math. And that led to love of knowledge of all kinds. My undergraduate education, it was absolutely fantastic. When I was still a young teen, I won a state contest in Texas, and the University of Texas offered me the following blank check. come to our school. You don't have to pay a thing. You will have two sessions individual with professors on whatever subjects you want every semester. You can take whatever course you want to take. So I took the history of the British novel. I took Russian. I took French. I took art history. And all of those things, yes, I took math too. And when I got to MIT, I was way behind. Okay, that was the way it was. But that grounding in things other than left brain conscious STEM stuff really served me very well. Now, I will tell you one other thing. There was when I was at the University of Texas at Austin as an undergraduate, I thought there was a chance that I was one of the smartest people in the world. But when I went to MIT to graduate school, I said, oh my goodness, there's a whole bunch of other people just as smart as I am. And so I said, well, how am I going to be successful in life? I said, aha, I'm going to have to be broad across all the spectrum of human endeavors. And most of these guys won't be. And perhaps I can be successful doing that.
3: I had a similar experience. I went to UC Berkeley, right, thinking okay. I knew everything, only to realize everyone around me, at least at the time I thought, was so much smarter than me. And then I realized we all have our own facets, our own like things that we excel at. And it's only truly by working together that we can accomplish anything like this. And I think that the entire kind of public perception of science, that scientists are just innate geniuses that know everything, just really does a disservice to the entire field. We all need each other in order to do this.
0: There is nothing that can be done today in science and engineering that can be done by an individual. It all has to be team. Even if it's coming up with a new theory, the first thing you have to do, as I say again in Starman, if you don't know how to solve a problem, find the smartest people you can possibly find and ask them their opinion. And somewhere out of all that effort, the solutions come. When we were doing Viking, Sarah, we were scared to death that we would be. Everybody told us, what are you thinking about? You don't know the atmosphere. You don't know the terrain. How in the world are you going to land there carefully? And today, you can run an EDL, an entry, descent, and landing run, into the Martian atmosphere. You can do 10,000 runs in a Monte Carlo on your desktop. In those days, to run one entry, descent, and landing run, you had to load a tray of cards into the IBM mainframe computer and have it run all night. So what I had to do was pick spots on the Two Sigma hypersurface in order to figure out whether or not the algorithm would work. And one of the things that people still don't seem to realize is once the spacecraft is on its way to the Martian atmosphere, it's on its own. It doesn't get any signals from the Earth. And if you haven't programmed it and figure out all the different things, there's going to be a problem. So until the Chinese landed 3 or 4 years ago, you know, nobody except us had ever successfully landed on Mars. And we'd done it 7 times, and there'd been a dozen failures by other people.
3: I keep thinking about how much could have been waylaid by even just landing on a single rock in a boulder field, right?
0: We did that analysis on Viking. We were 85% likely to land successfully and 15% likely to have landed on one of those rocks that would have landed. So we were lucky twice, but we were also smart. As we spent a long time looking at those pictures, trying to analyze them with the instruments that we had to see where we thought would be the highest probability of being able to land safely. If we had landed I'll have to tell you a funny story. We were supposed to land on July the 4th. That was in 1976, which of course was going to be the 200th anniversary. And Gerald Ford was supposed to fly out to California for us to land. Well, that required that the pre-selected landing site would be where we chose to land. So I had to talk to this president's science advisor and explain to him why we were not going to land on July the 4th. And he said, but it's all set up. We've got everything ready. President Ford is going to come up. And I said, listen, I don't think the president would want to come out for a crash. So we delayed it until July the 20th.
3: Oh, man. It's just another example of the way that like outside forces and politics can shape the way that we do exploration in space. I'm really glad you guys stuck to your guns and actually landed it successfully instead of accidentally having a crash-iversary for the United States.
0: Yes.
3: So there's a moment in the film where you're talking about that realization, that moment when it kind of clicked with you that you were going to be part of the first generation to actually get to do this kind of exploration, to really search the solar system. Was it something that you really internalized at the time, or is it something that really kind of emerges as you get further into your career that you really understand what that meant?
0: I made the decision to go to Martin Marietta based on my feeling that from a historical point of view, this was the most likely thing I could do that would still be in the history books in the 25th century. Being part of the only generation that would ever explore the solar system for the first time. And look at what I have been able to do. It is a miracle. I have been part of every landing on Mars except the Chinese one. Okay. I have been part of the exploration of the solar system. I was the chief engineer on Galileo that looked at all the moons. I was on the review board for Voyager, because Voyager and Viking were more or less contemporary, so I couldn't be chief engineer on both of those two at the same time. I've had the great fortune to work with all the engineers who've been doing the roving around on Mars. We have two missions on the way right now, one to Psyche and another one to Europa, and I got to know all those engineers and the engineering issues greatly. So it was initially just a metaphysical idea. But then when I got to Martin Marietta, I realized that I was going to have to weasel my way somehow into that part of the company that was going to do space work. And I managed to do that, and as they say, the rest is history. Somebody said, well, how long have you been at JPL? I didn't come to JPL until November of 1976, and there's probably an interesting story for your listeners there. After the success of Viking, I was called by the CEO of Martin Marietta, for whom I was supposedly working, although I really worked directly for Jim Martin on Viking, and said, Gentry, we have good news for you. We're going to send you to Sloan School to get an MBA. And I said, oh, I guess that's good, but what will I do after that? He said, oh, you'll come back. You'll be a vice president. You'll have a chauffeur-driven car. You get to smoke cigars. And I said, no, sir, you don't understand. What will I do? He said, you'll be a vice president. And just about that time, Johnny Gates at JPL, who had watched me doing the work on Viking, called me up and said, would you consider coming to work at JPL? And I said, I might consider if there was a good enough job. He says, well, we don't ordinarily do this, but I'm willing to offer you the job of being the section manager of mission design and navigation. I said, where do I sign up?
3: Right.
0: That was in 1976. And that was the beginning of my career at JPL. And what an absolutely wonderful career it has been. When I wrote the books with Arthur C. Clarke, and I was trying to decide what to do with the rest of my life, Tom Gavin and Charles Alachi were sort of regularly in contact with me. Come back, please. Come back. We'd like to have you come back. And I sat down and I said to myself, what are the most important things that you do in life? And it's with whom you work and what you work on. And there is no place on earth that could match JPL when I came back in 2002 for those two attributes. And I will miss the brilliance and the integrity of my colleagues at JPL for the rest of my life.
3: Well, luckily you had many decades to be there and see that journey and be with them. And I'm sure they'll welcome you back anytime you want to go try to sneak past security.
0: Well, I've decided now I want to try something new. And everybody laughs. They said, again?
3: You know, no, honestly, the moment that you stop learning and changing is the moment you start dying, is the way I feel about it.
0: I have been a student of world literature all my life. And my agent's going crazy. He says, I can get you $500,000 to write another Rama book. And no, I want to write literature. I want to write about how the human emotions and the human heart and the human mind blend together with stories from my life. And so that's what I'm going to do next.
3: That's a beautiful next project.
0: Although my Starman filmmaker says, no, we're going to go on an international tour. Everybody all over the world is calling about Starman. They want to see it. And we already have a Spanish version and a trip to Mexico planned. And we're working on a Chinese version. So I guess I might not get to write right away. But Sarah, I intend to write.
3: We'll be right back with the rest of my interview with Gentry Lee after this short break.
4: Hi, I'm Jack Corelli, Director of Government Relations at the Planetary Society. Last year, NASA's science program faced the largest proposed budget cut in its history. Missions were at risk, and decades of scientific progress hung in the balance. But space advocates like you stood up for the scientific exploration of space and won. In the United States, that advocacy reached the halls of Congress. Hundreds of people from across the United States came together for our Day of Action to save NASA science. They held nearly 250 meetings with congressional offices, urging lawmakers to protect NASA's science programs, and it made a difference. Congress ultimately rejected nearly all of those devastating cuts. But the movement to save NASA science isn't over. Our work continues. On April 19th and 20th, 2026, the Planetary Society will host our next annual Day of Action in Washington, D.C., and we invite you to join us. Our team of space policy experts will equip you with everything you need to confidently speak up for the scientific exploration of space. 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Your voice truly matters. 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
3: How did you go from this science career to writing science fiction and then even further to working on things with Arthur C. Clarke and even Cosmos? Like, how did that happen?
0: Well, as we say in the movie, Cosmos was straightforward. Carl and I became friends, and he worked for me on Viking. And I'll tell you a funny story. Carl was always brilliant, but he tended to filibuster during operational meetings. And my job was, you know, we would have a 45-minute meeting, and a decision had to come out the other end, and that was my job. So I took him aside and said, look, Carl, I'll give you 2 hours a week in my office to filibuster and talk about whatever you want to talk about. But when we're in operational meetings, will you please not go on for too long? So we became good friends. And after we were through with Viking, we were both a little disappointed that the world didn't say, hey, an enormous historic event has just taken place. Wake up, world. So he said, well, what will we do? And I said to him, well, we'll make a television series. He said, we don't know a thing about making a television series. And I said, 10 years ago, I didn't know anything about landing on Mars. And so we set out to do Cosmos. And as a matter of fact, on December the 26th, 1976, in my backyard around the pool on a huge legal pad, Carl Sagan and Gentry Lee outlined 13 episodes of a possible TV series, which in that initial thing was called Man in the Cosmos. Now, did we make a lot of changes after that? Of course. And a lot of the directors and new writers and so forth came in, and they made some changes too. But that was the beginning. But we had a big problem. We couldn't raise all the money. And we couldn't raise all the money because people said, well, these two guys are bright and they know what they're doing. But well, they don't know anything about making a television series. So I watched 50 hours of documentaries and decided that the person I wanted to direct Cosmos was Adrian Malone, who had done Jacob Bronowski's The Ascent of Man. So out of the clear blue sky, never having fear, I called London. And after explaining for at least 30 minutes to a number of different people who I was, they finally let me talk to Adrian. And we flew Adrian Malone to New York. And I made him an offer he couldn't refuse, and the rest is history.
3: Well, can I thank you for that? Because Cosmos was one of the things that absolutely blew my mind when I was a kid. There are many things that influence a person's life and their trajectory, but I can say with full confidence, I would not be here at the Planetary Society working for the organization that Carl Sagan co-founded without the work that you guys did on that show.
0: Well, I don't know if you've had a chance.
3: When I was a kid, there are many things that influence a person's life and their trajectory, but I can say with full confidence, I would not be here at the Planetary Society working for the organization that Carl Sagan co-founded

0: Correct. But the whole intellectual approach of the show and the historical references all get us ready for what is happening now and what I'm hoping someday in the future will happen again. Now, some of my colleagues at JPL are very discouraged by the fact that this Mars sample return has been canceled and there are no new big projects coming up anytime soon. And I remind them that there are lots of times in history when the leadership that exists there turns away from the acquisition of new knowledge. But sooner or later, the people who have that hunger, or as I say in the movie, almost a lust for exploration, win out. It will occur. Even if it's not done by the United States of America, human beings will continue to explore space.
1: I think, too, that it's part of the genius of Carl Sagan and his colleagues, Lou Friedman and Bruce Murray, that they created a nonprofit like the Planetary Society to do that advocacy work so that the scientists can do their work and hopefully those things in tandem will work together to make sure that we don't necessarily backslide in our funding of things like NASA. We've seen that over the last year with the defunding, that the proposed 47% cut to NASA science. Through our work, but also so many other organizations in the United States, we managed to get Congress to roll that back. And it took the efforts of tens of thousands of people around the world. What you guys have done over at JPL and other NASA centers not only mobilized people in the United States, but over 100 countries rallied to our cause. It's a beautiful thing to see. And I'm glad that we have that because I shudder to think of the day that we stop striving to do that kind of exploration. It makes us so much better and gives us so much context.
0: I completely agree with you, but if you peel back the onion and you see where the money is going to human exploration. Yeah. It is not going to space science.
1: We're just going to have to keep on advocating because there's so much left to learn. The fact that we did that Voyager Grand Tour and still to this day haven't been back to see Uranus and Neptune just absolutely kills me. I don't know how many times we're going to have to put Uranus in the decadal survey as a top priority before we get there, but I want to see it happen in my lifetime.
0: There was a time when I thought that in my lifetime, I would get to see Uranus and Neptune. But as we stand today, although the Decadal Survey did put a Uranus orbiter with probe as its top thing after Mars sample return,
1: yep.
0: We make sure we have them in order. There is not today any date for even starting the Uranus orbiter with probe.
1: But even the fact that the Voyagers are still out there doing their thing all these years later is something so far beyond anything I would have imagined. What is it like knowing that those are still out there doing their thing all these years later?
0: Well, a whole lot of my portfolio is missions that are flying and still going on and on and on. I mean, the Mars Reconnaissance Orbiter is now 20 years old, and it is still getting the best photographs of spots on Mars that people want to see. When you do your engineering, what you try to do is you try to have a high probability that it will last for its lifetime. If you look at the histogram of how long things will last, the 50%, if you're trying to have something last for a dozen years with a 95% probability, the 50% level is twice or three times that long. When we do our life testing, Sarah, we test things for three times the life that we're looking for. So although it's not completely surprising that some of these things are still going, it is still at the same time not beyond the realm of computation. Now, one of the things that's worrying me the most is this incredible understanding of how to build things that will work and last for a long time. I call it the secret sauce at JPL. If it's not used, I'm worried that it will vanish. And this move now to commercial landings has been done, in my opinion, in a very poor way. I am not against commercial people trying to land on the moon, but for goodness sakes, they should have been told, here's a group of a dozen advisors who have done this sort of thing, and they can help guide you. These newbies with their PhDs from Stanford and MIT and Caltech don't know what they don't know. Mm-hmm. And they need to sit down with some of us who have broken our thumbs, had some problems somewhere along the way, to help them understand what kinds of things

0: We'll get them. Now, NASA has a program for these commercial landers to go to the moon. I said publicly and was excoriated for it when it said, I said, this is not going to work unless they get a lot of help from people who have done this before. You're going to see more crashes on the moon.
1: Or upside down missions, as we found out. But I mean, it's one of those things that's really interesting. It's like we're reinventing the space wheel. And I think that your career is a great example of this, how speaking with the people who have been around for a long time, that institutional knowledge, that transfer from one generation to another is really what makes it all work. And I do worry, especially now that we've seen a quarter of all NASA workers leave the agency in the last year, that we're going to lose so much of that knowledge, not just in the way that it's translated to commercial entities, but among the people that actually work at these institutions. We can lose a lot over time by not having those conversations and not having advisors and things like that.
0: I worry about the loss of talent at JPL and NASA not being understood by the people who are making the decisions about what our space policy should be. Mm-hmm. Now, I did see something from Jared Isaacman recently that he is finally waking up that NASA no longer has the capability to oversee the work that's being done, and he's going to make an effort to try to get people in. But if you get youngins in, that's great, but they're then going to have to go through what I call the normal growth process. Mm-hmm. My engineers at JPL all know me for my mantra, and I'm going to say it now. Know what you know what you don't know who knows what you don't know. That's the way to be successful at engineering. I'm proud of the fact that in my heyday at JPL, I probably knew 2,000 other people at JPL. And not only did I know them, I knew what they were good at. And so when I would encounter something, which I often did, which was not in my area of expertise, I would reach out to them and get their knowledge.
1: It's the only way it works, right? We really can't do this alone.
0: I learned an awful lot, Sarah, from Jim Martin, who was the project manager on Viking. Mm-hmm. There were 22 positions on Viking that reported to somebody who reported to Jim. What is not well known is 71 people occupied those 22 positions at one time or another during Viking. That means that 49 were fired by Jim Martin. And he always said the same thing. You're not the first person ever to land on Mars if you're mediocre. Sorry, I'm replacing you. And so when people ask me, how in the world did you at the age of 34 get into the position where you were managing all the science and all the mission planning on Viking? I said, it was very simple. I said, I started with a small job, but I was always interested in what was contiguous to me. And the person who was doing that job would fail. And Jim Martin would come to me and say, can you do that too? Can you do that too? And I would say, well, I'll try, sir. So that was an amazing experience for me. John Cassani, who was the best project manager at JPL that I ever dealt with, got upset with me once because I said on national television that Jim Martin was the best project manager I ever worked for. And John said, well, what about me? I said, John, you may have been the smartest and you were the second best project manager I ever had. But Jim had one thing that you didn't have. Jim fired people who couldn't do their job. You worked around them and gave me more to do.
1: We've been talking a lot about your work on Mars missions, but you've also done a lot of things with comets. You worked on Stardust, asteroid missions. How are you feeling about the search for life in the context of samples we've returned from those kinds of bodies?
0: Well, the samples that we've returned, both the Japanese returned samples and we returned samples on OSIRIS-REx. I can tell you lots and lots of stories about OSIRIS-REx. Basically, their initial way to determine how to land and get the samples wouldn't work. And there was a big screaming match between me and their project manager at a review. They did it my way eventually, if I can say that. Anyway, what we're learning is that the geochemistry of our solar system is an absolutely fascinating thing. And this plays into, there's a whole bunch of competing theories now, Sarah, about the evolution of the solar system. And I'm always asking these experts, I said, okay, don't tell me about all the competing theories. Tell me what measurements will differentiate between theory one, theory two, and theory three. Then, after that, we'll start working on the instruments. There's a big job still to be done to understand our solar system. Now, somebody said, what mission would you most like to see? Well, Sample return, of course, with the samples that we already have. Uranus orbiter with probe. But I would like to see a sample brought back from Ceres.
1: Oh.
0: Ceres is easier to get a sample back than either Europa or Enceladus, because basically, the difficulty in getting something back is directly proportional to how far you are away from the Earth. Mm-hmm. And Ceres, which could very well be an ocean world, lies between the orbits of Mars and Jupiter. So getting there and getting the sample back would be easier than getting a sample back from either Europa or Enceladus. And we have a conception for a mission to go there, and we were planning to put in a proposal on it, but then that New Frontiers AO got delayed a year, and then another year, and then another year.
1: Am I remembering correctly that you worked on Dawn as well?
0: The Mary Sister? Oh, yes. You worked on
1: everything. No, I think you're right. Ceres would be a really interesting world to bring something back from, especially with what we know about the potential, like, brines and things like that. I want to go back to Ceres.
0: Yes. Now, of the missions that I have flown on, I was asked during the Q&A, which one did you think had the least probability of success? I said, oh, that's easy. It was Deep Impact.
1: Yep.
0: Okay. For those of people who don't remember Deep Impact, in Deep Impact, what we did was we flew a spacecraft close to an asteroid, and then we would throw a projectile into it and watch it. When we left the Earth, this is true, our computed probability of hitting the target was 7%. And a dozen plus me and a few others worked day and night to increase that probability. But when we got there, it was still only 77%. But it hit, and it worked. And goodness, that's been 20, I think that was July the 4th, 2006, Sarah. My memory's no longer perfect, but that was Deep Impact.
1: Right, now we can do things like the double asteroid redirection test mission. Like, I can't believe that we nailed that Didymus so hard. Like, it was perfect. Like, it is wild what we've accomplished, considering where we started just decades ago. And you've gotten to see the entire arc of that. What has it been like seeing your life reflected in a documentary like Starman?
0: Well, the whole arc of Starman that was designed, I guess I participated in it, but really it was the filmmaker Robert Stone. He wanted to go back before we began our exploration of the planets. And so what's wonderful about Starman is you see people believing that there was life on Mars and everywhere, Sarah, only 100 years ago.
1: Right?
0: Just imagine that. And then when we sent the first mariners to Mars, we thought, because of Lowell and Schiaparelli, there were canals there and there was intelligence there. And we saw it looked like the moon. So that whole evolution of our views of what's going on in our solar system has been fantastic. And it is well recreated in the movies. What Robert wanted to do was tie all these things together. So we go all the way back to when we thought that the stars were campfires in the sky, all the way through what we know today. And we reflect on how that's related to UFOs, to science fiction, and all those things. But the end of the movie is about my personal recognition after all this exploration that all these places that we have been are so incredibly inhospitable, so incredibly different from anything on the Earth, that we live in paradise.
1: We do.
0: And we don't even realize it and take care of it.
1: I think that's part of the power of science, and especially space science, right? Giving us context for our place in the universe. And every time I learn more about the other worlds beyond, even when we're searching for Earth-like worlds and finding our inability to do so, it keeps bringing me back to Carl Sagan's Pale Blue Dot.
0: Right.
1: That whole idea that it is our responsibility to preserve and cherish this pale blue dot. Earth is amazing. And I don't think people fully understand just how lucky we are to be on this specific rock in the universe.
0: That is part of a general problem we have in the society, and I've talked about it at great length at MIT because they wanted me to talk about it. In the 21st century, a country that is run by scientifically illiterate people is a prescription for disaster. Science and technology now affects a very large portion of our life. And if the people who are making the decisions not only don't know enough science and technology to help guide them, but can't even differentiate between charlatans and people who do know science and technology, it's a very dangerous situation. So when I'm asked about AI, which I'm often asked, are you fearful of AI? I said, AI is another tool developed by human beings as part of our expansion of knowledge. Like all tools, including the development of nuclear things, they can be good or bad.
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4: NASA updates its plans for Artemis, this week on Planetary Radio. I'm Sarah Al-Ahmed of the Planetary Society, with more of the human adventure across our solar system and beyond. At a NASA press conference last week, agency leaders addressed the status of Artemis II and announced big changes to the Artemis program. First, you'll hear from Moon to Mars program manager Lori Glaze, as she explains what teams discovered following Artemis II's wet dress rehearsal, including the helium flow issue in the interim cryogenic propulsion stage, and why that rocket had to be rolled back into the vehicle assembly building ahead of its crewed lunar flyby mission. Then, from the same press conference, NASA Administrator Jared Isaacman outlines a sweeping restructuring of the Artemis program, including shifting Artemis III from a planned lunar landing to a lunar Earth orbit rendezvous and integrated systems test. After those remarks from NASA leadership, I'm joined by Jack Corelli, our Director of Government Relations at the Planetary Society, and Ari Coppell, AAAS Science and Technology Policy Fellow. Together, we unpack what's driving these changes to the Artemis program and whether this new approach truly moves Artemis forward. And then in What's Up, we look back at Apollo 9, the 1969 Earth orbit mission that proved that the lunar module could operate independently and rendezvous before NASA actually attempted their landing on the moon. 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By subscribing, you'll never miss an episode filled with new and awe-inspiring ways to know the cosmos and our place within it. Before we continue, I have a few quick notes. Our spring membership drive is happening right now. As debates over NASA's future unfold, the Planetary Society is working to protect and strengthen its science programs. Those are the missions that explore other worlds, defend our planet from asteroid impacts, and search for life beyond Earth. That advocacy is powered by our members. Membership starts at just $4 a month. It helps us fight for the scientific exploration of space and brings you conversations like this one on Planetary Radio. If you believe that space science is worth protecting, you can join us today at planetary.org. I also want to acknowledge that as we record this, the world is facing a new wave of conflict and instability. In times like these, it can feel really strange to be talking about rockets and lunar missions, but I always like to think that space exploration can offer us some perspective. It's one of the few endeavors that crosses borders, politics, and generations, and reminds us of what we can build together. To everyone listening, we're grateful that you're here with us, and we're thinking of you. On Friday, February 27th, NASA held a press conference addressing the status of Artemis II and outlining changes to the broader Artemis program. Artemis II is NASA's first crewed mission in the effort to return humans to the moon. The mission is designed to send four astronauts on a 10-day journey around the moon and back. It's the first time humans will travel beyond low Earth orbit since Apollo 17 in 1972. The press briefing featured NASA Administrator Jared Isaacman, Associate Administrator Amit Kshatriya, and Moon to Mars Program Manager Lori Glaze, who's also the Acting Associate Administrator for NASA's Exploration Systems Development Mission Directorate. Just days earlier, Artemis II had rolled back into the vehicle assembly building following a post-wet dress rehearsal testing. Here's Dr. Lori Glaze with the update.
5: I'd like to start by thanking the administrator for taking this incredibly bold step and moving quickly to assure that we have support and resources that are needed in order to launch Artemis astronauts to the moon every year. I want to thank our team as well within the Moon to Mars program on Artemis and all of our Artemis mission planning. Our teams continue to work tirelessly to enable mission success. I know to people outside of NASA, sometimes we make it look easy. What we are doing is anything but easy. And we've seen that with the challenges that we've encountered. I've said time and time again that our team rises to challenges and they meet any bar that is set. This will be a challenge. And I know that we will continue to relentlessly pursue excellence at every step. And that includes not just our NASA team, but it includes, again, our contractor workforce and all of the suppliers that contribute to at every level to the success of the Artemis space program. So first things first, I'm going to talk about Artemis II. We were here just a week ago. We were all very excited last Friday after the successful wet dress rehearsal. We were in a great place at that time and looking at a launch in early March. Things changed pretty quickly last Friday evening where we discovered the issue with the flow of helium to the ICPS, the upper stage of the SLS. That occurred as we were doing the reconfiguration of the SLS as we transitioned from the wet dress into the launch configuration. So that was, it was disappointing, but that's where we were. And the response of our team was exactly what we should be doing. We allowed the data to talk to us and tell us what we needed to do, and allowed those findings, the operational findings, to guide us in what decisions that we needed to make. And the data were pretty clear that we were no-go. We were in a no-go situation without the ability to flow the helium to the RL-10 engines of the upper stage. So while we have the ability to access the boosters and the core stage out at the pad, we were in preparations already for being able to do the work that needed to be done out at the pad. We do not have the ability to access the interior of the upper stage at the pad. So that's what's the requirement to roll back to the vehicle assembly building. Our team has been working very quickly to transition from preparations for launch to preparations for rollback. And they did that extremely quickly. We were able to roll back within a couple of days. At the same time, the team has worked to streamline a plan for the work inside the VAB to give us the very best possible chance at a launch in the early April launch period. We got back to the VAB about 8 p.m. Wednesday night. The platforms within the VAB have already been extended. You can see them there in the live graphic. And the work has already begun, incredible amount of work already going on. The suspected system components for the helium flow will be removed, and they're going to undergo detailed inspections and assess the cause of the issue. We hope to get down to the root cause of that and make changes not just to the hardware but to our operational procedures so that we don't encounter the same issue again when we roll back out to the pad. In addition to determining the cause of the helium flow issue, the teams are also going to do a number of other things while we're in the VAB. We will replace the batteries in the flight termination system and conduct another end-to-end test to meet the Eastern Range safety requirements. We'll give the closeout crew another shot, another chance at closing out the Orion capsule, get them a little bit more practice in closing out the Orion crew module. And then also the seal on the tail service mast umbilical that supplies the liquid oxygen to the rocket before liftoff. That is also going to be replaced to ensure a tight configuration. As you recall, of course, the twin seal that supplies that goes to the liquid hydrogen was replaced out at the pad. So we've already replaced that one. So now we're going to replace the oxygen seal as well. And at the same time, we're also going to be reviewing the items that are already stowed in the Orion crew module. There's some of those time out and we need to replace them. So we'll be doing a little bit of that as well. We will continue to provide updates, regular updates of how we're progressing within the VAB and our plans once they solidify and when we roll back out. We will definitely let everybody know. Just again, to return to Administrator Isaacman's statements, beyond Artemis II, I know that our team is up for this challenge and we are ready to get started on that. Thank you.
4: Lori Glaze's update explains what happened with the rocket, but the press conference wasn't just a launch timing briefing. It marked the first major architectural decision announced by NASA Administrator Jared Isaacman. He was confirmed last year after a turbulent nomination process that included a withdrawal of his nomination and a subsequent renomination before confirmation. Before leading NASA, Isaacman was a tech entrepreneur who funded and commanded SpaceX's Inspiration4 mission in 2020.

be and what our path is back out to the pad and to launch this historic mission. But before that, I'd like to talk a little bit about the overall Artemis program, how we're going to achieve the president's objective to return American astronauts to the moon, to build an enduring presence, and ideally not wind up in some of the situations that we've seen recently. So let's talk about the situation. Artemis 1 launched more than 3 years ago. We had hydrogen leaks with Artemis 1. We had helium flow issues with Artemis 1. Artemis 2 went out to the pad. WETRIS 1, we had hydrogen leaks. And then after a second WETRIS 2, where we made a lot of great progress, we wound up with helium flow issues. A lot of similarities between the two. And why is that essentially the case? Look, 3+ year launch cadence. I mean, Artemis 3 right now, as it's currently designed, won't fly for approximately another 3 years. So launching a rocket is important and as complex as SLS every 3 years is not a path to success. A component of that is when you are launching every 3 years, your skills atrophy. You lose muscle memory. We've got a lot of really talented folks that have been working hard on the Artemis 2 campaign, and you know whether they're going to want to stick around for 3 more years after this mission is complete is a question mark. This is just not the right pathway forward. And I'd say also when you are experiencing some of the same issues between launches, you're probably got to take a close look at your process for remediation. Are you truly getting the technical root cause, or are you getting close to it? So we've got issues with low flight rate, and I would say a great way to exacerbate that problem further is to start making changes to vehicle configuration. SLS is a very impressive vehicle. We don't want to turn every one of them into a work of art. And then I would also say that having very big objectives, a wide objective gap between missions is also not a pathway to success. So we didn't go right to Apollo 11, right? We had a whole Mercury program, Gemini, Apollo, lots of Apollo missions before we ultimately landed. Right now, our program is essentially set up with an Apollo 8 and then going right to the moon. And that is again, not a pathway to success. So what is the right way forward here? So first, today we're announcing a standardization of the SLS fleet to what we'll call essentially a near Block 1 configuration. So the idea is we want to reduce complexity to the greatest extent possible. We want to accelerate manufacturing, pull in the hardware, and increase launch rate, which obviously has a direct safety consideration to it as well. You get into a good rhythm launching great frequency, you get that muscle memory. In order to do that, we need to rebuild and strengthen the workforce here at NASA. Now, this is directly in line with a workforce directive that I released several weeks ago. We have to rebuild core competencies, the ability to turn around our launch pads and launch with frequency greater than every 3 years is imperative. Now, some people ask me questions on that already as we've talked about this, and it's like, how are we going to do that? How are we going to go from 3 years to something significantly less to what I think should actually be inside of 1 year? And I'll point you to our history. We have a nice infographic that's coming out from Mercury, Gemini, Apollo through the shuttle program. I don't think it would surprise many of the folks in the room that our average launch cadence was closer to 3 months throughout all those programs, not 3 years. In fact, if you want a history tidbit, you look at the time when Apollo 7 splashed down to when Apollo 8 launched, you're approximately 2 months apart. We need to start getting back to basics and moving in this direction. So rebuilding the civil servant workforce and restoring core capabilities. Again, that will directly contribute to NASA's launch cadence, where we're going to endeavor to get our launches inside of a year, specifically down to potentially 10 months. And then we are going to add missions. In fact, we're essentially going to pull in Artemis 3 to launch in 2027 with a revised mission profile. So instead of going directly to a lunar landing, we will endeavor to rendezvous in low Earth orbit with one or both of our lunar landers, test out integrated operations between Orion and the landers, ECLS systems, even to the extent possible, if we can get up development components of our XEVA suits to test out vehicle interfaces, even just getting an astronaut in a suit, microgravity, we can learn a lot. With the idea that we should be learning, and take this information back to inform hardware development, whether it's in the landers or in the suits before Artemis 4, where we will attempt to land on the moon. We are also, as a component of the strategy, endeavoring to preserve up to 2 landing attempts in 2028. So if we get it inside of the 10-month turnaround time that we would like to see, Artemis 2 will launch on its historic mission in the weeks ahead. Artemis 3 will have its opportunity, if we can, by mid-2027, which sets us up for an early 28 and a late 28 opportunity.

0: So that is the approach that we are taking at a very high level. I will tell you, we didn't. We're not surprising our industry or our stakeholders at this press conference right now. We've been having these discussions for a long time. In fact, I give a lot of credit to NASA and its team. No one at NASA forgot their history books. They knew how to do this. They've had plans like this for a long time. Now we're putting it in action. We had a chance to have these discussions across all of our industry partners, all of the prime contractors on the SLS vehicle, both of our HLS landing providers. Everybody agrees this is the only way forward. And I'll say had similar conversations with all our stakeholders in Congress, and they're fully behind NASA in this approach. They know this is how NASA changed the world, and this is how NASA is going to do it again.
1: Beyond the technical details and the new mission sequencing, there's a bigger question. What's actually driving this change? Is this purely about engineering risk and launch cadence? Or is it shaped by political momentum and congressional pressure in the United States? To help us unpack what this shift means for NASA's long-term strategy and the future of lunar exploration, I'm joined by Jack Corelli, Director of Government Relations at the Planetary Society, and Dr. Ari Koppel, our AAAS Science and Technology Policy Fellow. Hey, Ari and Jack, thanks for joining me again.
2: Hey, Sarah, good to be here.
3: Hey, Sarah, also good for me to be here.
1: Well, this has been kind of a whirlwind with Artemis, right? Like, we're all waiting for Artemis 2 to launch. We keep having these wet dress rehearsals, and then there's hydrogen leaks and helium leaks. And then in the midst of all of that, as Artemis 2 is being rolled back into the vehicle building, we have this big news dump. NASA's calling this kind of a getting back to basics situation, something to help increase launch cadence. But from a political perspective, what do you think is actually motivating these changes to the Artemis program?
2: So the big thing driving this is, on the same day that Administrator Isaacman was sworn into office in late December, the White House released an executive order called Ensuring American Space Superiority. Since the new administration took office last January, there has been almost no stance on space policy from the White House. Obviously, we've dealt with budget cuts, we've dealt with workforce changes, we've dealt with these things that are affecting other parts of the federal government and just have implications on space. But finally, as of last December, actually have at least framework for a set of policies that the administration wants to put forward. And a lot of it is centered around the future exploration of the moon with humans. Obviously, there's also tie-ins with Department of Defense and national security and economic issues. But the main crux of this is it introduces the idea that we're going to have a lunar base, a physical installation on the lunar surface that the astronauts will go to, and that we want to increase the launch cadence of the Space Launch System, which is the primary crew delivery vehicle to cislunar space, although the lander is being provided by commercial partners. It does a bunch of other things, and I think we've probably talked ad nauseum about those ones in other episodes and probably in the future as well. But this was a huge moment for the administration, which was, I think, marked in the first iteration from 2017 to 2021 as making a lot of big space policy decisions through these executive actions. And then for a whole year, didn't do any in the second term until the very end when Administrator Isaacman came in. And part of this is that there was renewed interest from the White House, and with that political momentum, to take the Artemis program, what it had been, and reformulate it into this more higher launch cadence, quicker return on the taxpayers' investment in the form of, you know, not one, but two lunar landings in 2028.
1: How are you guys feeling about these changes? I mean, I'm not a rocket scientist, I'm not an engineer, so take what I say with a grain of salt, but I'm encouraged by this idea that we're at least going to be testing this commercially built human landing system in low Earth orbit before we ever send it to the moon.
4: So there's been a lot of uncertainty over the Artemis program. In October, NASA put out a recompete for the human landing system, something that kind of sent the commercial industry and the human spaceflight community into a little bit of a frenzy, wondering what exactly is going on here. Is this a good thing, or does it mean that things aren't actually going to happen, that things aren't working, NASA doesn't have a trust in this program. I should say that was acting Administrator Duffy at the time. We now have a confirmed NASA Administrator, Jared Isaacman. And I believe this action that he's taking is him coming in and saying, there has been uncertainty at NASA. We need to reconfigure a new plan. And here's how we're going to go about doing it, and starting to very clearly lay out the framework for that plan. And I think just the mere act of having some certainty in what's going to happen over the next few years in the moon exploration program and in Artemis and in human spaceflight is a reassurance that it is in fact a priority. It's not going to slip by the wayside. It's giving assurances both to space enthusiasts and the commercial sector. And so for me, even though that plan it's still formulating to some extent, it is a reassurance and a bit of a sigh of relief that we're not going to just descend into human space like chaos that's never actually going to get off the launch pad.
2: And I'll add to that, that's a really good point, Ari, that on top of that, you have a Congress, right, that not only is interested in the Artemis program, but enthusiastic, so much so they gave an additional $10 billion in the H.R. 1, One Big Beautiful Bill Act, whatever you're going to call it, includes $10 billion, most of it earmarked for the Artemis program. And so this is, I think, the confluence of a lot of things. And I think I share in some of Administrator Isaacman's frustrations about the Artemis program, specifically since Artemis 1 launched during the first part of the Biden administration in 2021. You know, there hadn't been a second launch, and really it was only until just a few months ago, right, that they, you know, I mean, they had selected the crew and had done like a little bit of media outreach, but there was basically nothing coming out of the administration when it came to the lunar program for all of last year. And obviously with the budget request, there was this massive pivot towards this like crash humans to Mars program that, you know, that was also very ill-defined. And so it's been this program that has had this very strong political support, but, you know, didn't necessarily have the push behind it to make maybe a major restructuring decision like this, because maybe it felt like because it had been put together over so many years and over multiple administrations and involved so many stakeholders, it felt maybe rightfully so a little untouchable, that you couldn't change it. But from talking to people in the space community, and I include myself in this, I think this has like renewed some excitement about the program, that we're going to get this onto a higher launch cadence. They're going to standardize the vehicle. And I think one of the key parts of it is having accountability and a clear roadmap for the commercial providers. Because, you know, you look at SpaceX and Starship and then Blue Origin and the Blue Moon Lander, because the date for Artemis 3 has slipped more times, they haven't had a clear target to which to, you know, build up to, that they need their vehicle ready. There was always the chance that it would get pushed further along. And so to actually have like a set date, or not set date, but a set time frame, you know, late 2027 or mid 2027 to do the low Earth orbit rendezvous test, that puts a fire under the commercial providers who, up to this point, I mean, Starship hasn't made it to orbit. Blue Moon hasn't flown yet. And so like these two providers that are supposed to be the things safely landing humans back on the surface of the moon and returning them haven't hit major milestones, but yet have been a huge, you know, focus of the space community. And so it puts a fire under the civil servants, right, who are working on the government side of things. It puts a fire under the commercial providers who, in addition to HLS, are also providing the space suits that the astronauts are going to wear. And so it really has kind of reignited this enthusiasm within the agency and in the broader space community for what Artemis is meant to achieve.
1: It does mean, though, that so much of this new cadence is predicated on our commercial partners getting it right. And so I do worry. I'm really glad we're going to be having more tests. We're doing them earlier. But I do worry if one of those things, just even one part of this plan, is delayed or doesn't go well, it might derail the entire track.
2: Well, that's the nice thing about the moon versus Mars is you Truth. Have a launch, you know, window every month. Imagine if this were, you know, if this were a Mars mission and Artemis II, the equivalent of a flyby of Mars, you know, you only have a very limited window to make the Hohmann transfer to Mars. And so here we get a launch cadence basically every month, or a launch opportunity basically every month. And so, like, even if schedules slip, like, we can make that up. You can wait a month to go back to the moon, right? But when you're waiting 2, 3, 4, 5 years between launches of, you know, your prime crew vehicle, however long it's taking between launches of Starship and Blue Moon, which, again, Blue Moon hasn't even attempted one launch. Starship has only ever made it to suborbital trajectories. You're running into this problem where, like, there's no goal line. And so you're just constantly in this sort of, they're making improvements on the, you know, I think what V3, the Starship V3 just rolled out for their test later this month. But there's no end of the decade moment. And I think that's maybe what we're seeing here. It's very similar to, you know, President Kennedy saying by the end of this decade, we're going to do this, that, and the other thing. This is Administrator Isaacman saying by the end of this current administration, we're going to not have landed on the moon once, but twice. And that's an extraordinary feat. Maybe it only happens once. But then you got Artemis back on track, and that'll be Artemis 4. So that means another one will have been somewhere in the mix. And so it's really, you know, exciting to see this new fervor behind the lunar campaign.
4: And that's not the only analogy to the 1960s and the Apollo program, Jack. There's been a bunch of news sources out there that have compared this change to the Apollo 8 and 9 launches. And the Apollo 8 launch was a trip to the moon, but not landing on the moon, testing out tech, but doing, I think they did 10 orbits around the moon. And then Apollo 9, kind of counterintuitively, actually didn't go to the moon. It went to low Earth orbit to test out the rendezvous system, just as you were discussing. And so in this way, where we kind of think of these lunar missions as like needing to adhere to some sort of progression, low Earth orbit, lunar landing. Actually, what the progression here really is a technology demonstration, safety experiment, trying to figure out how we can do all of the processes that go into safely landing on the moon with exquisite refinement. And we can do that in some cases in low Earth orbit without actually having to go all the way to the moon. And so this replan is actually kind of taking from that Apollo playbook. You know, you have to give it to them. It was proven, it worked. And so I kind of understand it in that sense.
1: I keep wondering what this means for the entire SLS program. And maybe it's because up until just a few months ago, we were looking at the potential cancellation of SLS and Orion. Now we're in a situation where they're standardizing SLS. There are some changes going on here with basically they were going to make this SLS 1B that had a whole other thing attached to it that was going to give it more capability to take things to space. Now we're looking at standardizing it to the rocket that we're using right now. So it's the same one that we've got for Artemis 1 and Artemis 2. But that means that we're limited in how much we're going to be able to actually launch to the moon. So if we're talking about building a permanent lunar base, there are all other considerations. How are we going to get that stuff there? And I wonder if they're thinking that perhaps Starship and New Glenn even might be able to help us send some of that stuff to the moon if we're not going to be making these upgrades to the SLS rocket.
2: Oh, they're banking on it, right? And this is across the NASA portfolio, not just within the crewed lunar program, is that people see the value in these super heavy lift vehicles like New Glenn and like Starship. And this is in part kind of the CLPS program, in a way, is developing smaller capabilities. You're landing something on the order of hundreds of kilograms, not thousands or tens of thousands of kilograms is probably what you'd need for a permanent installation. But they're banking that, you know, after Artemis 5, which again is now notionally supposed to take place in late 2028, that we're going to have developed so many more in-house capabilities within the agency, and whether that's continuing to use the SLS, and that industry is going to have refined their processes to launch more and more cargo to the moon, that in a very short period of time, we're going to have built out basically this lunar infrastructure, or at least launch infrastructure from Earth that we can then deploy at the moon and start to build the infrastructure there for a sustained presence. And that's where that moon base idea comes in, right? And that's something that's been discussed many times before, right? And that was maybe at the crux of the conversation about the Gateway Lunar Space Station, which was, you know, less than 10 years old as an idea. But like now these things are supposed to be interlocked. And so you have the Gateway Lunar Space Station, which will be the rendezvous point in cislunar space. HLS will bring you down to the surface. Whatever this moon base, whatever I think technically it's supposed to be called, if you look in Title 51 of the U.S. Code, as I know we all do, you can actually find that it's supposed to be called the Neil Armstrong Lunar Station. And so, you know, when they go to Armstrong Station, they're going to have infrastructure there, and then they'll be able to come back to Earth. And so you're supposed to have this ecosystem at the end of a very short period of time, whether or not that happens, right? I mean, that it now makes the challenge more focused on the technical aspect of it than the architecture, because I think everyone's been talking about, well, like what happens after Artemis 5? And this at least sets you on a path of like, well, there's going to be needs, and industry might be able to meet some of those. I guess the hope is that industry is able to meet some of those needs. Plus you have SLS, you have those capabilities and what's being developed in-house at NASA. And I will say an interesting element of all of this is that supplemental $10 billion I mentioned before runs out after Artemis 5. And so those Orion capsules and Space Launch System vehicles are more or less funded through that supplemental money. NASA has not released yet a spend plan for how they intend to spend that $10 billion, though there are statutory requirements about specific amounts in specific years. But there's a big chunk of that money that is kind of in this kind of discretionary supplemental area where NASA can draw from that when it needs those additional resources. So whatever Artemis 6, and I think what Administrator Isaacman said, Artemis 50 or Artemis 100, right? Like what those architectures look like, what vehicle they ride on, it's too far out to see, but the point is to develop that infrastructure and ecosystem now so that you can, you know, lay that roadmap for the future for a sustained lunar presence, not just the flags and footprints as people want to say.
1: We'll be right back after the short break.
5: Hi, I'm Jack Corelli, Director of Government Relations at the Planetary Society. Last year, NASA's science program faced the largest proposed budget cut in its history. Missions were at risk, and decades of scientific progress hung in the balance. But space advocates like you stood up for the scientific exploration of space and won. In the United States, that advocacy reached the halls of Congress. Hundreds of people from across the United States came together for our Day of Action to Save NASA Science. They held nearly 250 meetings with congressional offices, urging lawmakers to protect NASA's science programs, and it made a difference. Congress ultimately rejected nearly all of those devastating cuts. But the movement to save NASA science isn't over. Our work continues. On April 19th and 20th, 2026, the Planetary Society will host our next annual Day of Action in Washington, D.C., and we invite you to join us. Our team of space policy experts will equip you with everything you need to confidently speak up for the scientific exploration of space. We give you the training, schedule of meetings, and materials. 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Research shows that in-person meetings with your elected representatives are the most effective way to influence policy. If you're a U.S. resident and can join us in Washington, D.C., we'd love to have you with us. Your voice truly matters. 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
1: Yeah, the timing on the end of that funding is really interesting, because we could see this as a, you know, they can only budget so far out. But I can't help but notice that 2028 is not only right around the time of the presidential election, but also around the same time as China plans to put boots on the moon, right? So there could be several reasons why that is the precise timing of the end of the funding there.
2: Well, there's clearly a lot of interest in the U.S. Congress in, you know, air quotes, on beating China back to the moon. The United States already did, right? They went the first time, actually went six times. But deciding on this as the path forward is very pivotal for the agency. And I think that geopolitical question is part of that, part of the point on which they're pivoting. I think they know that there is a lot of interest in Congress in the broader national security and geopolitical space. And we've built up this repertoire of international partners who have signed on to the Artemis Accords, which I would be remiss to say connected in name only, really. I mean, the Artemis Accords is a State Department initiative meant to, you know, set rules of the road and norms in space. Artemis, the Lunar Exploration Campaign, is a NASA program, so kind of distinct, but they share a name and share a general ethos. And I mean, I think they're at 61 or 62 signatories at this point, which is a pretty significant international community, if you ask me. The geopolitical question is certainly a driver here, but I'd argue maybe less so for the administration than for Congress. In his confirmation hearing, both of them, actually, in both the first one and the second one, which, funny that he gets two of them, but Administrator Isaacman doesn't mention the name China once. Talks about strategic competition, talks about geopolitical forces, but doesn't ever mention China. And so it's not necessarily the biggest driver for someone like Isaacman, but certainly is for Congress.
1: I kind of like that take. I mean, yeah, seemingly the United States and China are in a maybe unfriendly race to get to the moon. But honestly, as a species, we're all just trying to get there. And whatever motivates us to get there, hopefully in a peaceful fashion, especially with the Artemis Accords as a backing framework for how we can ethically deal with each other as we're all going to the moon, that makes me feel comfortable. You can say it without saying it. But this is a huge upscaling of what we were going to try to accomplish with going to the moon at a time when we have just recently lost one quarter plus of all of the workers at NASA. So even if we're looking at a situation where, thankfully, through our efforts over the last year and the efforts of all of our space advocates and all of the partner organizations, we've managed to pull NASA science back from the brink and add more money and make sure that the budget is retained. But even with that money, without the people to actually do this work, it seems a little dicey. I mean, Jared Isaacman actually brings up kind of this workforce issue more as a, like, we need to increase the cadence so we can keep that operational excellence among the workforce. But there's this extra piece, which is that you actually have to have people there to do it. So how are we going to upscale the workforce fast enough to get all this done?
2: Well, that's a great question. It actually speaks to a broader initiative, more than just the Artemis program, that Administrator Isaacman's taking a lead role in, and that's this workforce directive. So I think late last month, or maybe the month, but at the end of January, I think, Administrator Isaacman sent out a note to all NASA employees that they were going to start taking a long, hard look at all of the centers and the technical capabilities of the workforce, look ahead over the next few years and determine what those technical needs are going to be and what unique things is only NASA capable of doing. Because there's things like launch, things that are routine, that have been done before and can be done more efficiently, that the commercial sector takes the role of. But then there are these things on the cutting edge of science and technology that only the civil servant workforce is capable of doing, that only they have the funding stability, that you're not waiting for some investor to dump money into the account to make sure that you can fund the research. That's what the federal government is for, right? Is for these long-term, long-time horizon research initiatives that yield tremendous benefits for life on Earth, as well as technical capabilities for the space program. So this whole workforce directive, yeah, Administrator Isaacman, I think it's maybe his way of saying it without saying it, that the people that we lost last year is a huge loss for the agency, because there was no strategy to it. It was just whoever was willing to leave. And that's why we lost about 4,000, a little bit more than 4,000 people, with an average seniority of 20.5 years or something like that. So it's like, that's a huge, you know, that's thousands of years of combined experience. that we lost over the course of just a few months. And so, you know, I think the administrator recognizes that that is a huge loss and that this workforce directive is in part a way to, you know, get NASA back on track, back to an equilibrium, and keeps it focused on a really ambitious plan for the moon, a really ambitious science program, advancing technology and demonstration missions throughout the portfolio.
4: And the reconciliation bill that you mentioned earlier, Jack, that passed last year, HR 1, it actually gives NASA an opportunity that it maybe wouldn't have in another year without that additional budget to bolster its workforce in this way that supports the Artemis program. As you said, there's $10 billion in that bill for NASA, I believe $4 billion for SLS. And it seems like Isaacman wants to use some of that to hire talent in-house and kind of redirect some of the efforts that were maybe sort of being thought that they could be sent out to contractors for contracted out work. But now, as you said, have the resources to strategically put towards in-house talent that can support the Artemis program and the construction of the vehicles that'll help get astronauts back to the moon.
1: I'm hoping that all of this excitement about human exploration of the moon helps us in some way advocate more effectively for not only that, but also scientific exploration of space. It's been just an absolutely wild year watching this fight over the budget. And now that we're seeing this kind of commitment to going back to the moon, how can we leverage that with our upcoming advocacy efforts to hopefully make sure that the rest of NASA stays whole?
2: Well, I mean, I think part of it is remaining a united front, right? I mean, standing in community with folks in the human spaceflight world and the space technology and STEM education world. All of this is part of one big space program. And so I think the first part is that not letting any of these changes drive, these ones are good changes, right, that we're talking about here, but there have been bad changes proposed and things that have happened again over the past year that have caused a lot of damage. And just making sure that those moments don't drive a wedge between these different communities, because when we all succeed, we all get something, right? We're all succeeding. We've been calling this our rising tide strategy, right? Rising tide lifts all spaceships has been our moniker, because this is something that benefits the whole community. And yeah, you have contractors on the big human spaceflight projects that are also contractors and subcontractors on the science projects. United States is 330 something million people. It's still pretty small in terms of like the space ecosystem, right? I mean, the whole space economy is roughly 300,000 people, at least that are involved in the civil space program. So that's not a huge ecosystem, right? There's not that many different suppliers. So being able to find and develop the skill sets of the private sector and commercial side, while also bolstering the public sector and also not to mention the supporting the pathways to longer term careers in the space sciences or space technology with supporting the STEM pipeline. All of it is a big giant feedback loop. We all are swimming in the same pond. And so, yeah, it's very important to stand together.
4: And that's not to mention how astronauts do actually conduct science themselves. Mm-hmm. And science facilitates safe human exploration. You know, one of the motivations for these CLPS missions has been to help facilitate safe landings of human astronauts. Everything's tied together in outer space. It's a hard place to work. There's a lot of complexity, a lot of moving pieces. And the more we know about human spaceflight, the better we can conduct science. And the more we know from scientific missions, the better we can conduct human spaceflight.
2: Oh, and throw in Viper, right? I mean, like, right? Come on, there's all these missions in the pipeline that are connected to the crewed exploration program that are essential, right? Viper looking for water ice. I wonder what that could be used for, right, on the lunar surface as we're building a moon base. I wonder if we need water. Yeah, of course we're going to need water. There's these little connections throughout all of them. And actually, this is something that has been a big focus of the U.S. Congress in the past few months, is ensuring that there is strong collaboration between the different mission areas at NASA so that exploration, is talking to science, is talking to technology, is talking to operations, so that they're all getting what they need and so that they're not being siloed off into their own little fiefdoms, as is, I think, human nature to, you know, you circle your community and you want to protect that. But, you know, science relies on technology. Technology relies on exploration. Exploration relies on science, and it's an ecosystem. And so supporting the whole thing, and so pushing for more funding, not just for the human space flight side, but for all of the elements of NASA. We're doing all of this with less than a third of the budget that NASA had, adjusting for inflation, as it had at the height of the Apollo era. And we're doing so many more robotic missions, so many more, you know, much more ambitious human spaceflight program, not just going to the moon, but going to the moon to stay. And so all of these things, you know, factor into, are driven by the fiscal side of the house. So making sure NASA has those resources is where advocates like us come in.
1: And this is one more reason to fire up all the people that are excited about space exploration. It's in those moments of either crisis or excitement that people really rally to a cause. And I mean, it might just be me, but I'm excited to have more missions going to the moon. I've been waiting for something like Artemis since I was a little kid. I cannot wait to see humans bouncing around on the moon again. And if I have to, have an extra mission where people are doing cool stuff in low Earth orbit as they're learning at a dock, like, woe is me. That's just more cool space stuff. So I'm genuinely excited to see how all of this pans out. And I'm curious to hear your thoughts on what we would need to see over the next maybe year to gauge whether or not this restructuring is actually working.
2: So I think a big thing is going to be the human landing system. So Ari mentioned the recompete for, at the time it was Artemis 3, but for the human landing system, and it opened it up to other providers. And I think that, along with this restructuring, I think has initiated a, you know, it's time to get to work within the commercial space sector. So seeing how Starship develops. Obviously, I think the next test we're expecting is later this month. Seeing how the Blue Moon Mark 1 lander that Blue Origin is launching, I believe later this year as well, though I'm sure they're going to be trying to move up that timeline to deliver cargo to the lunar surface. That's going to be a big piece. We're going to need to see sort of the direction that the president's budget request goes and the way that Congress responds to that. There is also an open question right now about whether or not there will be a second budget reconciliation package. And so if that pans out, that's more financial support for the agency. And then, of course, this workforce directive, like, how does NASA go on a hiring spree? Do we add 4,000 or more people back to the workforce? And so all of those are the things I'm paying close attention to.
4: I'll just throw one more piece into the mix, which is we still don't have a lightweight, flexible spacesuit for humans to use on the moon. The Apollo astronauts were using something like 300-pound spacesuits that they obviously couldn't have worn on Earth, but only were able to use on the moon because of its reduced gravity. There's been a push to drive down the weight and flexibility of spacesuits, so we no longer have videos of astronauts like falling on their faces like they did in the Apollo program. That's been an ongoing effort, and it's been a question whether companies like Axiom are going to be able to have a spacesuit ready in time.
1: So many moving parts, but if it all comes together, we're just at the beginning of this new lunar age. Who knows what it's going to be like in 5-10 years, especially if we can actually pull off a lunar gateway and a base on the moon and even more renewed exploration up there with more than one country trying to attempt it. So this could be the beginning of something really cool. And I'm excited to see this is one of Jared Isaacman's first big moves as NASA administrator. You can really see his personal passion for space exploration, being someone who's gone to space twice himself, reflected in this change. Thanks for joining me to talk about this and doing it on such a short time span. I know we just got this news just a few days ago, and I really appreciate your time because I know you guys are gearing up for the next day of action. There's so much going on with the space policy team. So I really appreciate your time.
2: Yeah, of course. Thank you, Sarah. This is, it's never a dull moment in space. Just when you think that, maybe we'll have a down week or something, they throw everything at you. So we're happy to be able to be here and talk to you about this and to be excited, and so, obviously our day job right now is worrying about the budget, and that's coming down the pike, can be really any day now at this point. And so we're getting everything prepared for what that ends up looking like. And of course, as you mentioned, the day of action coming up on April 19th and 20th, planetary.org/day of action. If you're interested in coming to DC, it's already outpacing. The only other year that is doing better than this was last year's October Day of Action in terms of registrations. We're already outpacing all the other years too. Now we're able to build on that success and start talking about an ambitious and sustainable and forward-looking future for space science and for exploration program. So thank you, Sarah.
4: I always find it a pleasure chatting with you, Sarah. It's fun to really think about our wildest dreams in space and not get bogged down in the numbers, as Jack and I often do.
1: Likewise, Ari. I mean, we're in this because we love the technical bits, but it's that starry-eyed dreamer part of space exploration. The joy of watching someone float around and the joy of discovery, all these things together that I think brought us all here. So let's take a moment to just imagine a future where this all pans out. I'm excited for that. All right. Thanks so much, you guys.
2: Thanks, Sarah.
4: Thanks.
1: Artemis III's new role as an Earth orbit systems test has a clear historical parallel. From March 3rd to March 13th, 1969, Apollo 9 flew in low Earth orbit to prove that the lunar module could separate, fly independently, and rendezvous again before NASA ever attempted to land humans on the moon. We look back at that mission now in What's Up with Dr. Bruce Betts, our chief scientist. Hey, Bruce.
6: Hi, Sarah. Good to talk with you today.
1: Man, more lunar upheaval. I've just been waiting for Artemis II to launch. And now in the middle of all this, here we are with a completely new Artemis plan.
6: Well, sure. It's the only consistent thing is inconsistency.
1: It seems like these are good changes, honestly. I'm glad to see that they're doing more testing.
6: Having another set, any testing good, testing in low Earth orbit, they decided 50 years ago that was a good idea, and they're back 60, whatever. So because they're basically have added Apollo 9 back into the program of testing the stuff in Earth orbit, and then the rendezvous, and I assume, and the docking with the lander and what lander we'll see, because two companies are building landers, but it's the same concept as Apollo 9, test that stuff in Earth orbit. And then if you don't go have all the problems of getting to the moon while you're testing those critical pieces of what will become Apollo 11, or I guess Artemis 4 at this point.
1: Yeah. It's interesting, too, because when I was learning about each of the Apollo missions, which happened in rapid succession, so I'm glad speeding up the Artemis missions. But I remember thinking when I first read through it, like, really? Like, you didn't actually test that docking maneuver until Apollo 9? Like, you'd already gone around the moon. But actually, seeing the way that Artemis is falling out, that timeline actually makes a lot more sense to me.
6: The Apollo?
1: Yeah.
6: Yeah, certainly having that in inserting those tests in there is a good plan. Test. That's so important in the space business because everything's so dang complicated. And Apollo was dicey and exciting, but they pulled it off. After the Apollo 1 disaster, but that was quite the timeline they pushed. But they also dumped a big pile of money on speeding things up, as Casey has documented extensively on our website.
1: Yeah, it was interesting hearing that too, that effectively we're trying to pull this off in a time when we have one third of the budget that they did at NASA. And they were just mostly dedicated to the lunar program back then. So I'm intrigued to see how this falls out, given that we have less resources And, you know, we lost a quarter of all NASA workers last year. So between those things and the commercial factor, there's a lot of balls in the air. But it's going to be interesting to see how the whole thing pans out. But also nice to see that they're developing a more robust plan, because we want people to be safe as they go to the moon. And the more moon missions, the better. So I'm just going to call it a win.
6: Okay.
1: Yeah.
6: Cool. You know what I'm going to call it? Hmm. A random space fact rewind. To help you understand, you know, how hard it is to get to the moon, I'm sure you have an inherent feeling for exactly how wide the Earth is. Well, maybe not, but, you know, it seems big to me. About 30 Earths would fit between the Earth and the moon.
1: That is a long way.
6: It's a lot of Earths.
1: That's a lot of Earths. Man, I was thinking too earlier today about like how fast you got to be moving to get to the moon, given that distance, like in a reasonable time. And then how fast everything must be moving as they're trying to do these docking maneuvers around the moon. Like, that's just an intense level of physics.
6: It is, but hearkening back to the horrid concept of reference frames, you know, you're moving relative to each other, so you subtract out most of the thousands of kilometers per hour that you measure relative to the moon, and you're both doing that, so you're really dealing with pretty, hopefully, small numbers when you're doing docking.
1: But that's the weirder thing, because the lander, like, has to launch off the moon super fast in order to achieve the same kind of, like, speeds that the orbiter is going at.
6: Yeah.
1: Like, that's just an impressive bit of technology.
6: Yeah, well, it's not rocket science. Wait. All right, everybody, go out there, look up the night sky, and think about your favorite episode of The $6 Million Man. Thank you and good night.
1: We've reached the end of this week's episode of Planetary Radio, but we'll be back next week with more space science and exploration. 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
2: 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I'm Matt Kaplan, Senior Communications Advisor for the Planetary Society, the former host of Planetary Radio. Bruce Betts has completed his series of space books for young people. The Size of Space collects many of Bruce's successful and very entertaining attempts to reduce the vastness of the cosmos to human scale. The other book, Are We Alone?, borrows that greatest of questions that drives so much of science and is at the core of the Planetary Society's mission. Bruce is still the only human being who has been heard on every episode of the weekly Planetary Radio series, with me for the first 20 years and now with host Sarah Alhamed. But he has done so very much more for us across his many years at the Society, including his brilliant management of the LightSail Solar Sail Project. He's a planetary scientist whose PhD studies at Caltech were overseen by our co-founder, Dr. Bruce Murray. Bruce Betts spent 3 years at NASA HQ and has crossed the globe in his work for us and others, including the Planetary Science Institute, where he is an alumnus senior scientist. You're about to hear much more about my good friend in this recording of the live-streamed conversation we had in the Society's member community as 2026 got underway. We are here to talk about Bruce's latest books. You see a shelf full of them behind him there. Here are the two latest and, as I understand it, last books in the series. Am I correct?
3: Yes, you are correct. It is a 15-book series, if you count all of them going back to the Eclipse book and one for each planet and a few for other objects besides planets in our solar system. And then we finish off with a couple different topics, measuring the size of space. Basically, it's, for those who may be aware, it's basically random space fact with a little introduction to talk about scale models and things like that. And I pulled out some of the coolest random space facts, had the art department do some things, found some images, and made a groovy book. And this was part of a Planetary Society partnership with Lerner Books, who is particularly active in school libraries. So feel free to tell your school library to check these out, or you can order them for yourselves at Amazon, or if they're seem to have inventory weirdness sometimes. So first, go to the Lerner Books and check out all the books there.
2: We'll talk about the books, but I also want to talk to Bruce about his job and how he ended up in this work, and about the Planetary Society and our mission and how he contributes to it and how he has done that for many, many, many, many years. I think roughly as long, almost as long as I've been around TPS.
3: Yep.
2: But starting, beginning with the books, which is a great place to start, how did this come about? How many of them are there? Why did the Society decide that we should make you the author of this whole series that lists the Planetary Society right up there at the top of the book?
3: I don't really know the answer other than they had made a mistake. I can mention that I had, as you can see on the shelves, 6 books before I started writing these separately with different publishers. And so there was a basis of, I've been writing children's space books at all levels, from my first book of planets up to teens and adults, but yet to actually be willing to get a book that says it was for children. But I've had many adults enjoy them, particularly the high, all the levels. Anyway, our partner group and leadership team, including Rich Chute and also Jennifer Vaughn and the gang, made contact with Lerner, and worked out this deal where basically we would contribute a series with using our solar system planetary knowledge, and they would publish and distribute it. So you will see that most of these are nicely branded with Planetary Society, and it's a way we're trying to work more with educating children, kids, getting them excited about space, getting them involved and showing them all in, well, the beginning of all the neat stuff with space. So that's kind of where it's genesis. And then we worked out, been working over multiple years, kind of working on coming up with what's included and how it's structured and the whole nine yards.
2: I heard now and then from you and others how much work this was, because it was this long stream of books. And, you know, anybody who thinks that putting together a book like this, which is, you know, it's fairly thin, it's fairly typical for what you do for kids, that this would be an easy task. You put a lot of work into these.
3: I did. Hopefully it shows in the product and wasn't just a foolish waste of time. Now, every time one of these comes out, I feel a great sense of accomplishment. And then I pick it up and I realize it's, you know, fairly thin, and I am not really sure how I spent that much time, but trying to get the language appropriate for the age group, trying to figure out what you have to do, a lot of squeezing things down, figuring out what you throw out. So, you know, I love space. I've been studying it my whole life. So there's all sorts of things I want to put in there, but you need to fit fairly tight constraints in the process. And then I am obsessed with images. And so finding images that are real images when possible, and art when not, and finding the best representative ones where, again, you only have room for a few, and trying to have a caption that, although short, gives you an idea of what you're looking at, and whether, for example, you're looking at something your eyes could see or something in the infrared otherwise. So anyway, I found a way to spend a lot of time on them. So hopefully people enjoy them. I mean, some people do.
2: I know that my relatives. My grandson is going to. I haven't even shown them to him yet. No, especially The Size of Space. I think he's going to love, because he already knows everything about astrobiology. But this is
3: how old is he now?
2: He's nine and a half. Yeah,
3: okay,
2: enough. Two PhDs so far, but you know, he's a slow learner.
3: Wow.
2: He
3: published astrobiology papers.
2: Yeah, all the time. You haven't seen them? You've been too busy writing books. They're perfect. What is the age? What age are they targeting?
3: Targeting second to fourth grade, talking Americans, kind of 4 to 7, 8. So it's kind of in that range, but hopefully you target that. You're interested. Even younger kids like it at some level, and then older kids can digest it.
2: It's full of your wonderful random space fact analogies and demonstrations of scale. Let me bring up some of your examples, some of your random space facts, beginning with mouse Earth and elephant Sun.
3: Yeah, I like that one. The way it's expressed here is that if the Earth were the size of a mouse, then the Sun would be the size of an elephant. And I took out all the part about what kind of elephant and what gender, but it's really an expression of mass, to be perfectly honest, but it roughly conveys to the size of the animals. And indeed, and there's a lovely elephant picture that we found in there, and a mouse, and that's about the difference, because we're really tiny and the Sun's really big. And that's what I tried to convey, Matt. Did you know that? Mouse, elephant, small, big.
2: I didn't until I saw that example, of course.
3: Oh, good.
2: I'll tell you one that honestly did kind of surprise me, even though I have known many, many years that Olympus Mons, Mount Olympus on Mars, is that much huger than Mount Everest. Mm-hmm. It was actually seeing them in the book laid out against each other, Everest in front of this behemoth, that is so impressive. And I'd be showing more of these pictures, but people are going to be listening to this on planetary radio, so I decided not to. But get the book, folks, and you'll see it. It's a monster.
3: It is enormous, both in height. It dwarfs Mount Everest and in breadth, because it's a very broad shield volcano, more like a Mauna Kea or Mauna Loa with the very shallow angles. As I've heard it phrased, that it's the size of Arizona. Also, I went ahead and went international, and it's the size of Poland.
2: Poland is the size of Arizona?
3: That would be by the transitive property of geographical silliness, yes.
2: Yes, A equals B, B equals C, therefore A equals C. I remember the transitive. It's about as far as I got in math. If the sun was at New York City and not huge and burning it up, take it from there.
3: And you put Neptune in L.A., so sun, New York, Neptune, L.A., then the Earth would be orbiting roughly at the distance of Philadelphia. So we show graphically the point is the Earth is much closer to the sun than Neptune is. Neptune about 30 times farther away from the sun than the Earth is. And it's a way to really see it, at least for those familiar with the United States contiguous geography, that really did it. For me, I was pleased when I came up with a city comparison that was pretty accurate. Did you recognize my son in any of these pictures?
2: No, not your S-U-N, but your S-O-N. I know you dedicated the book to your sons, who both of whom I know, fine fellows, and to the members of the Planetary Society.
3: Yes, but, I have a picture of Kevin, the younger, Daniel, the older. They're both fine men now in their 20s. But at this time, Kevin was somewhere in the teen, preteen, and there he is, kicking the earth, getting ready to kick the earth. What are the random space fact with some manipulation of